last name, I actually had fire red hair. And so my hair was as red as a fireball. My last name, Peppers. And so I really got a lot of, I was the blunt of a lot of jokes. But since that time, God has blessed me to make all of my hair fall out. So I don't have that problem anymore. Growing up in high school, going back to this verse in Jeremiah chapter 9, the Bible says, "Let not wise man glory wisdom." And those were some things exactly what I did. From school, I was one of the top students. I am the top percent of all of high school. I'm very good grades. I was kind of a teacher's pet. So I gloried in my wisdom. You know, part of the verse says, "Let not the mighty man glory in his might." Well, growing up in high school, as I got into high school, I started involved in sports. And I played football for 7 or 8 years in high school, and then I actually played a few years of college ball. And so when I got to high school, I began to work out and to work myself very hard. I became one of the football players in the whole state of Alabama where I grew up. And so by the time I was a senior in high school, I was bench pressing 450 pounds. I was squatting about 700 pounds. And I was very, very fast, very, very quick. Certainly was the best player on my team and one of the best players in the whole state. Here's actually a picture of me when I was in ninth grade. I weighed about 210 pounds. And then when I was in 10th grade, I weighed about 230 pounds. And then by the time I was in 11th grade, I weighed about 250 pounds. And then my senior year, I was 260. I was being recruited by several different colleges. And I had all the different honors and all the awards that you could get. I was constantly in the newspaper. I was all state, all county, all area, all anything you could get. I usually got that. There's the article for the being all state my senior year in high school. And so this was my life. I was being recruited by a number of major universities in my area in Alabama. It's very football. Was very, very popular. And so I was being recruited by Florida, Tennessee, Alabama, and all these different universities. And I was kind of a star in my own right. I was the star of the community. I was very, very well pursued. I could go into places and people would offer to pay for my meal. They would know exactly who I was when I came in there and et cetera. And it was very, very good feeling because it seemed like wherever I went, people liked me. I had popularity. I had all the things that people seemed to say that people would say that you need to be happy. I had all those things. And so growing up in high school, I was very well liked. Everybody loved me. And I had these wild pursuits. I wanted to be a college football player. And then I wanted to go on to university and come back and be a high school football teacher. That was my dream. Well, growing up in high school, my early years were not so pretty. I actually got involved with some of the older guys in the school, and I started to drink. And drink alcohol. And I had a lot of emptiness in my life. It seemed like, though, I had all these other things going for me, there still seemed to be

soon to be where I was drinking just on the weekends. We'd go out and party on the weekends. But then it got to be later on, as I continued to do it, we would start doing it every day after school. And then after that, it got to the point where I was bringing it to school every day. And I was hiding it in my coat pocket. When the teachers wouldn't look, there I would take drinks of alcohol. And so my life early in high school was not very good. I actually became known and had the nickname as the school drunkard. And that was not a pleasant thing. My football coach called me in to his office one day. And he said, look, he says, I want you to understand something. He says, you have an opportunity here that no one has ever had before in our school. You have the opportunity to actually play college football and be very good at it. He says, but you're wasting your life. You're blowing your life away. And he says, we don't want to see you go through that. They said, we want you to be successful. And that kind of shook me up a little bit. And so that was my 9th and 10th grade year were the years I were drinking. But my 11th and 12th grade year, I put that stuff away. And that's when I began to get very big and strong. And I put all my heart and soul into playing football. I wanted to be the best of the best. And that's exactly what I became. Now, my growing up in high school, and all through my life, I never had a real strong relationship with my dad. And that was a little bit hard. And my dad was always there, but he never really was there emotionally for me. It was hard to talk to him, and he was always there physically, but not really, you couldn't really identify with him. And it was a struggle growing up. It often seemed like nothing was really good enough for my dad. If I would make a good grade, he would say, well, why wasn't it better? And if I, had a really good game, I would ask him, well, what'd you think about the game? Well, you know, it was pretty good, but you could have done this or you could have done that. And that was a struggle. You know, sometimes we'd be out working outside and he would give me something to do. And as I was doing it, he would come by and say, well, that's not really how you should do it. You should do it like this. And so it seemed like nothing was really good enough. And I struggled with that. And when I came into my relationship with God, I still struggled with that. I kind of put that level, or I had that identity, and I felt for a long time like the things that I did for God wouldn't be good enough. So I strove and I strove and I strove to be the best of the best. And indeed, that's what I became. Now, when I got into high school, in my senior year, my very last year in high school, being recruited by all these different colleges, two events really changed my life in a drastic way. The first one was that my father decided that he was going to divorce my mother, and he actually had a lady that he was seeing, and on the side, and he finally moved out during my senior year in high school. This is supposed to be one of the best years, you know, of your life, and this was happening. My parents had been married for 20 years, and my dad decided that it was time for a change. And so he moved out and left my mother there. It was a struggle for her, but, she really changed. She kind of, her heart just could not handle the pain that had been delivered to it. And so every day my mom would lay on the couch and she would cry. And every day she would go to work, and she just had this immense, immense depression that just kind of built up in her heart. And every day I would come home and she'd be laying on the couch and she'd be crying and she'd be weeping and she'd be asking, why is this happening to me? Why are these things taking place? And my sister at that time was only 12 years old. And she struggled with it. She cried, and my dad would, he would tell her that he was going to come and take her away for the weekend, and they would go do this and go do that, and oftentimes he wouldn't show up. So it was a real struggle, even for my sister. And I felt this bitterness and this anger that was building up inside of my heart. And I really just became very angry with my father. And I got to the point where I didn't really want anything to do with him. Well, one day I came home and I found my mom laying on the couch, and it was, seemed just like all the other days. She was crying there, and

laying on the couch. But as I started to talk with her, I noticed something was a little bit different. And as I talked with her, her speech was slurred. She wasn't speaking clearly, and I couldn't understand what she was saying. And so I knew something was wrong. And as time, a little bit of time passed, she was just getting worse. So I actually ended up calling my father, and I said, "Something's wrong with Mother." And he said, "Well, I'm going to come over there here in just a few minutes." So after a while, he came. He went in. He actually talked to my mother, sat there and visited with her for a while. My sister and I were in our bedrooms, and then he left. And I said, "Hey, what's going on? Where are you going?" He looks at me and he says, "Well, your mother is sick, and I'm going to go get some medicine. I will be back in just a little while." So he left, and 30 minutes went by. He didn't return. 45 minutes, he didn't return. An hour and over an hour passed, he didn't return. Finally, my mother got so bad that I had to call an ambulance. And when they came and picked her up, they took her to the hospital. It was discovered that she had taken 25 sleeping pills and was trying to end her life. She felt like the pain was so intense, was so unbearable, that she had to get rid. She wanted to just leave this world. Fortunately, by the grace of God, she lived. And they pumped her stomach and she was able to survive. But I later found out that my father actually knew that she had done this, but he had left her there because he didn't want her in his life anymore. So this built this anger and bitterness in my life that I just couldn't seem to shake. And it just grew. And I tried to fight it off many times, but it just grew and grew in my heart to the point where I was so angry, I was so bitter that I didn't want anything to do with anyone. That was the first event, 17 years old, that really radically changed my life. The second thing was a blessing in disguise. As a result of my parents getting divorced, I put all of my energy, all of my strength, all of my might into playing football. And I said, "I'm going to get a college football scholarship. I'm going to go and I'm going to be successful. I'm going to get myself a good job. And I'm going to have everything that anybody could ever want." I didn't know if I wanted to be a doctor or a lawyer, but I knew I was going to do something. And I also had wanted to be a high school football coach as well. But I wasn't sure. I wasn't settled. But I said, "I'm going to be successful. And I don't need anybody or anything to help me. I'm going to do it all by myself. And I don't want anything else to do with my family." Well, my senior year in high school, it was the fourth game of the season, the biggest rival of the year. This was the team that we anticipated playing every single year. And for the last 10 years, they had beaten us pretty bad. Now, the year before, my junior year, was the first time in that 10 years that we had ever beaten them, and we were looking to do it a second time. And so I was having one of the best years of my career, and I was very, very, initially at the beginning of the season, I was very depressed, and I wasn't playing so well. But later I realized, I said, "You know what, I've got to get over this. I've just got to do what I know that I need to do." And so I started playing really well again. Well, my football coach called me in before this particular game, and he says, "You'll never believe," he says, "but the school, that the college that you want to attend," he said, "they have sent a scout, and they're here to watch you. They want to watch you play today. And if you do well," he said, "it's very likely that they're going to actually offer you a college football scholarship." And I was so excited. I just couldn't believe it. And I went out there, and I played as hard and as well as I could. I was having one of the best games ever. And it seemed like every year that we played this particular team, it would rain like crazy. It would just rain and rain and rain, and we always ended up playing this team in the mud and in the rain. Well, this particular year, there was no rain in the forecast. It was supposed to be clear skies, but about 2 hours before the game actually began, it poured for 2 hours continually. You could not even see your hand in front of your face, and the field looked like a lake out there. So we're playing, and just before halftime, we were running this particular play, and I was running down the field, and when the play ended, I was slowing down, and I stepped in this mud hole with my

with my left foot. And when the when you put your foot in a mud hole, what typically happens? It sticks, right? You can't just pull it out real fast. Well, my foot stuck in that mud hole, but I was still going pretty hard and pretty fast forward. So my body went forward while my leg stayed in the hole, and my I just heard it snap. My knee tore. I tore my ACL and a bunch of other stuff, and I laid there on my back, and I just knew in my gut, in my heart of hearts, I said, "Your season is now over." I just knew it. And sure enough, that's exactly what happened. And you can see here, they even wrote a news article because, again, I was one of the most popular. I was the best player in the whole area. And they wrote a whole article about my knee surgery. And so that ended my high school career playing football. Now, that kind of sent me into a flurry. I had ended up having to have surgery, and but there was no return. That sent me into a flurry, and I became even more bitter and more angry. And I was determined to be successful in life regardless of what anybody else said. And here was the thing, friends, is that I had everything. I got myself a good job while I was in college, and I saved in just a few years. By the time I was 20 years old, I had more than $20,000 in my savings account. I mean, I was determined to do this. And so I was successful. The Bible said, "Let not the wise man glory in his wisdom." Well, I gloried in my wisdom with my grades in high school and college. It said, "Let not the mighty man glory in his might." And I was glorying in, I had gloried in my might during football. And it said, "Let not the rich man glory in his riches." Well, I had a pretty good chunk of earth's riches at a very young age. And I was glorying in those things. And it seemed like I had everything that everyone said you need to make you happy in life. I had popularity. I had money. I had friends. I was smart. I had all these things going in my favor. But do you realize that no matter what I had in my life, there was still this sinking emptiness in the depths of my heart that I could not figure out how to fill? And it was a very hard struggle. And so I kind of tucked it away. I tried to ignore it for a long time. But the more I seemed to try to ignore it, the more it grew and the deeper it got until the struggle became too great. Now, I actually ended up signing. Even after my surgery, I started working out hard again and whatnot. And I actually still ended up signing a college football scholarship. And I went to a school in Missouri. And you can see here in the picture that this was the college football team that I played for. That's me inside the circle there. And there was me playing college football. I weighed 265 pounds. I recovered everything that I lost from being from tearing out my knee. And I recovered that and ended up playing 2 years of college football. And so That was the experience that I had in high school. And once I got to college, that bitterness and that pit in my heart just seemed to continue to grow. And I started drinking alcohol again. I became an alcoholic. I started using light drugs. And I just, whatever my heart wanted to do, kind of like King Solomon, the Bible says. He says, whatever my heart wanted to do, I did not withhold it. I was involved in relationships with women. I was chasing after money. I was chasing after fun and excitement. I was chasing after all this stuff. But it seemed like no matter how new or how exciting or no matter how intense that form of pleasure was, it still was empty in my heart. Every night I had to go home after the party, after the fun, after the excitement, and I had to look at myself in the mirror. And I didn't like the picture that I saw. And so I didn't know how to do that. And looking over the course of my life at that particular time, at that time I was probably 20, 21 years old, I looked at how my parents, my whole family had fallen apart. There was no family left. My parents were divorced. My sister was just a little girl. She was struggling. I was angry and bitter even at her. I wanted nothing to do with any of them.
I looked at how I, the one thing

an American literature class. And some of the things from both of these classes turned my heart further away from God. In the American literature class, I read some letters between Thomas Jefferson and Thomas Paine. They wrote back and forth to each other, and Thomas Paine was writing Thomas Jefferson all the reasons why he'd never believed or didn't believe that Jesus Christ ever lived or ever existed, and why he didn't believe that God existed. And Thomas Jefferson would write back, and he would give some other views and different things. And I found these series in my American literature book. And as I read them, the things that Thomas Paine referenced seemed at that particular time in my life to make perfect sense. And so as I was reading those, I became convinced, or so I thought, that God probably didn't really exist. There was no God. And so at that point in my life, with all the bitterness, with all the anger, with all the hurt and resentment that I had experienced in my life, I came to the conclusion of my own thought that God wasn't real. He didn't exist. And I became basically a self-proclaimed atheist. And that's how I lived my life for the next several years. And I didn't want anything to do with God. I didn't want anything to do with the Bible. I didn't want anything to do with Christianity. I wanted no part of anything that people had to offer that had any remote resemblance of God, because I said, God doesn't exist. And I was so bitter and so angry at my father and everyone else in the world. I said, I just want to be successful. I just want to have a lot of money, be able to buy anything that I want to. And I was right on the road to doing that. But the problem was, the more that I pursued that path, the emptier it became. And I became so empty in my life and drinking alcohol, all these things, that I reached the point where I said, if this is what life is really about, if this is if this is all that there is to live for, then why should I even live? What's even the point of going on? Why not just end it all? And so I thought, hey, I'm just going to commit suicide. Because there's really not, I just want to get out of this world. It's painful, it's hurtful, it's destructive. And I said, everything that you try to attempt seems to fall apart. And I said, I just want to get out of here. And so for several weeks, I began to think about how can I do this in such a way that's going to make my family feel guilty for the rest of their life. I wanted my family to be discouraged. I want them to feel like it was their fault. And so for weeks, I kind of meditated on how I could end my own life. And it was at that point that an absolute miracle took place. I've told you all the negative. Now I'm going to tell you the positive. But I started to have these thoughts that started coming to my mind. I wasn't hearing a voice or anything like that, but I just had this little impression in my heart and in my mind. Why don't you study the Bible? Why don't you study the Bible? And I thought, man, what a strange thought to come to my mind, because I want nothing to do with the Bible. I don't care about the Bible. I don't care about any God. I used to make Christians cry when they would come to me and they'd try to tell me about Jesus. I would laugh at them and scorn them and grab their Bibles and throw them at them. And if they try to give me some piece of literature, I'd just crumble it and throw it right in their face. And I would scream at them and spit at them. I was so bitter and angry. I was so, you know, godless. And I had caused so much pain. My mother, during the time of her divorce, she was trying to make sense out of anything in life. And some of her friends from work would invite her to church and try to get her to go so that she could experience something spiritual and hopefully find some healing. And I would discourage my own mother from going to the church. And I said, don't go there, because it's all a bunch of fairy tales. You cannot believe that stuff. It's all a lie. Don't even think about going. And I'm ashamed today, friends, that I did that. But that was my experience. But here I was, 22 years old, in my apartment. I had been an atheist for two or three years, and I wanted nothing to do with anything. But I could not get rid of this thought in my mind, why don't you study the Bible? Why don't you study the Bible? And it just seemed like the more I tried to put it out, the stronger it got.
And so finally,

I agreed to it. It was the greatest blessing of my life. I said, I'll study this book. I'll study the Bible. And I'm going to prove that it is false. I'm going to prove that there's no God. I'm going to prove that Jesus Christ never existed. And everything in this book is nothing but fables and lies. That's what I did. So it was the strangest thing because my uncle, who was a Christian, he was a Seventh-day Adventist Christian. He actually was the only Seventh-day Adventist Christian at that time in my family, him and my aunt. And he, for years, had tried to give me literature and different things, and I said, no, I don't want it. And there was finally a point in time where, as he was trying to give me stuff, I said to him, look, I said, I don't want any of this stuff. I said, don't ever give me anything again. Nothing, ever. Don't give me any piece of literature at any time. I said, I don't believe in God, and I never will. Famous last words, right? And so he had not given me anything for a long time, but when I made this agreement in my mind to try to prove the Bible false, all of a sudden he just said to me one day, shortly after that, I went to visit him, and he says, you know, he says, I know what you told me, he says, and I really want to respect that. He says, but I just feel overwhelmingly impressed to give this to you. And it was some Bible study guides. Some Bible studies. And I got this strange look on my face because I was like, well, this is really weird because I had just agreed to study the Bible. And I looked at him funny and I just sat there quietly for a few minutes. And I reached out and I grabbed it out of his hand. I shoved it in my bag and I just got up and left. So I got back to my college apartment. And I pulled out those study guides, and I found this old Bible that my grandma had given me. And the only reason I had kept it was because my grandma gave it to me, and you don't throw anything away that grandma gives you, right? And so I pulled out this old dusty Bible, and I knocked the dust off of it, and I opened it up, and the pages were yellow because it was so old. And she gave it to me years before when I was a little boy, and I opened that Bible. And I started to read, and I began to study with those study guides the books of Daniel and Revelation, Bible prophecy. You see, I was so skeptical that I would not believe anything without some kind of hardcore evidence. I had to have the hardest evidence to believe anything. And so I was looking, I wasn't expecting whatsoever to find any kind of evidence in the Bible that could give it credibility. I needed to know that the Bible was credible before I'd even ever think about believing it. And I said, the Bible has no credibility. But then I began to study these prophecies, Daniel and Revelation and other places in Scripture, where the Bible reveals that God foretold history thousands of years in advance, and he laid it out to those prophets, and researchers had discovered and known exactly when Daniel lived, roughly about 500 years before Christ, and they knew that John died roughly about the year, shortly after 90 AD when he wrote the book of Revelation. And yet these two books revealed events that were happening even in the world today and right now. And this just absolutely blew my mind. I just could not believe the things that I was seeing. God, especially through the prophet Daniel and John, but I was studying Daniel at that time, and I just saw history unfold through those prophecies. And history happened exactly the way that God said it would thousands of years in advance. And I was saying to myself, how could this possibly be? I said, he must have written this after the fact. And so I did a bunch of research on that, and I found, no, he really did live at the time when they said that he lived. And he really did reveal those things. It was very, very powerful for me. And so the more I studied, the more I was convinced. I went to the college library and I checked out books on world history. And I said, is this really so? Yes. And I had world history courses and I sat in the classes just shaking and amazed that world history lined up with exactly how Bible prophecy said that it would. And I was shaking in my heart of hearts. And I began to see that there was some kind of concrete evidence

that could prove that the Bible was true. And the more that I studied, the more I became convinced that this book of ancient days was very relevant for our day. And as I studied those prophecies, I saw that they all pointed to one climactic event, which was the soon return of Jesus Christ to this earth. And I realized that there were to be two groups of people, those who would be ready for Jesus and those who would not be ready for Jesus. And my heart began to yearn and desire to be a part of those people who would be ready for Jesus when he comes. And so with that evidence, I went to my college professors. I was in State University, and I was studying evolution. I was studying, you know, all the laws of anthropology and all these things that very much contradict what Scripture says was the historical account. And I was studying this thing, God began to show me all the loopholes in the evolution process. And I began to see that it wasn't so credible as people thought it once was. And so, I was losing confidence in that stuff and gaining confidence in the Bible. And so I took my Bible and I went to my college professors. And I said, hey, do you think that you could try to explain something? Because you see, as I've been studying the Bible, as I've been studying Bible prophecy, I found some incredible stuff. I found that the events that we've seen happen in the last several thousand years were actually foretold way before they ever happened with specific detail. And I said, can you explain to me how this could even possibly be true? And they looked at me very strangely, and they said, we just don't have time to talk to you about that. They couldn't give me an answer. They didn't even make an attempt to tell me it wasn't true. They just said, we just can't talk to you about that. They didn't have an answer. And I said, well, you know, the things that you've been sharing with me, I've been putting all my confidence and all my trust in. And I said, if you cannot give me an answer, then I have no other choice than to believe this book. And I left that office believing that the Word of God, the Bible, was truly an inspired book given by Him in heaven who loves us so. And so I went home, and I had not ever really done this, but I opened my Bible to the Gospels. And I began to read the Gospels of Jesus, Matthew, Mark, Luke, and John. In fact, in the first couple of years, in the first year and a half, actually, from the time I began to study the Bible to the time I accepted Christ, I read the New Testament probably, I think it was about 15 times. And I just could not get enough. I read the Old Testament several times. And I spent hours in prayer with God. Now, this was after my experience. After my conversion experience. But as I read the Gospels for the very first time in my life, something happened. You know, there's this particular place in the Gospels where these temple guards, the Pharisees, send them to arrest Jesus. And as they go there to arrest Jesus, he's speaking to the people. And they stand there and they listen to him for a few minutes. And I don't even know exactly how long they were there, but they stayed there long enough to make an impression on them. And then they went back to the Pharisees of the temple, and the Pharisee says, well, where is he? Didn't you arrest him? Why didn't you bring him back? And they said to the Pharisees, they said, but no man ever spoke like this man. No person has ever spoken like we hear the things coming out of his mouth. And they were so amazed and so impressed, and how could they arrest him? Because they knew what he was saying was right. And that was exactly, friends, the experience that I had. When I began to read the Gospels and I began to see Jesus for the first time, it blew my mind because I had never heard anything like the words that Jesus had spoken. Words of wisdom, words of love, words of compassion, words of truth. And the more I read, the more I was convinced that he was the Messiah. Who else could be what he was? And his presence began to grow in my heart. But then something happened to me, and it was very moving. It was very troubling to my soul. And that

that was, the more that I was drawn to Jesus, the more I saw my own sinful ways as a barrier and as a stumbling block in coming to Jesus. And I thought to myself, how can I come to Jesus when I think about and look at my past? How can I really have an experience? And that's not for people like me, because I've done too much wrong. Friends, I didn't even tell you some of the things. I don't want to get into the details, but things you can't even imagine, things you wouldn't even think about, were things that I participated in. And I said, that's not for me. But as I was reading one day, I came across this beautiful verse. And it's in the book of John chapter 6, a wonderful promise. And I want you to notice this, what Jesus says. Verse 37, it says, all that the Father gives me will come to me, and the one who comes to me, I will by no means cast out. Cast away, I believe the Old King James says, the New King James. What an amazing promise. And as I looked at that promise, I said, the Bible tells me that God cannot lie. And if He cannot lie, then what that means is, if I come to Him, He must what? He must receive me. And I knelt down. I was 22 years old, friends. 22 years old. I knelt down beside my bed. And I said, Lord Jesus, more than anything, with all of my heart, I want you to transform this rocky, stony heart into one of flesh. I want you to come into my life. I want you to save me. I want you to redeem me. I want your blood to cover my sin. And I'm pleading with you, Lord, to do that. And when I prayed that prayer with earnestness, with tears, and friends, it's not about how much emotion you can work up, but it's just about having a heart that is sincere and that really wants to know Him. And I wanted to know Him. His presence came, friends, and He lifted that burden of sin off my heart, and I've never been the same person. It was an absolute miracle. I was not the same person. I was addicted to tobacco, some light drugs. I was addicted to alcohol. I was addicted to pornography. I was addicted to all kinds of crazy stuff. I was addicted to video games to the extent that at one particular time I stayed up 3 days and two nights without sleeping just to play a game. And I was so absorbed with all these things of the world that it just filled my heart with emptiness, but I didn't know what else to do. But now I had found in Christ everything that I had ever wanted, everything that I had been looking for in life, everything that could satisfy the deepest depths of the soul, I found in Him. And He set me free from all this stuff. From the moment that I knelt in that time and sincerely confessed my sins and asked Him to cleanse me, He made me a different person. Now, friends, I can assure you, I will be the second person to tell you that I'm not perfect. My wife will be the first. And so I'm not perfect today, but let me tell you, friends, I'm not the same person that I was before. The grace of God, the power of God to change a life is absolutely miraculous. It is the power of God. And He will work a miracle in your life today. Friend, if you're watching this program today and you need a new experience, you need a new life, it's not just good enough to turn over a leaf, a new leaf, and try to start fresh, but you need to turn over your heart and your life to Jesus Christ today. And friends, I'll tell you, He'll transform your life just like He transformed mine. And I was a different person. He delivered me from all these things. I still have a lot of things He needs to deliver me for. But I know that He's working my life, and He wants to work in your life as well. It's not just that I'm special or anyone else that proclaims Christ is special. We're all special in God's eyes. We're all His children. But it's not like we have some special magical ability. But it's just simply giving ourselves wholly to Christ and allowing Him to do a work that is powerful and amazing, and He wants to do it for you today. And so that was my experience. I when I got up from that at 22 years old, I had found a new friend. My life radically changed. That's when I started to study the Bible.

Bible 7 or 8 hours a day. I would pray 3 to 4 hours a day. I was a college student, had no job. I just studied for 2 hours a day, 2-3 hours a day. I went to class, and the rest of the day I could do whatever I want to. And so I spent incredible amounts of time with God. And it seemed like the more time I spent with Him, the nearer and nearer He drew. And His presence was so powerful. It just felt like He was living in my heart, because He was. My family, my friends, they couldn't believe it. The people I worked with, I worked in an archaeology lab at the State University. All the people that worked in there were atheists. They all thought I had lost my mind. They all thought that I went crazy. But I just had found everything that I'd been looking for. Some of them got to the point where they didn't like it that I was a Christian now. And so they tried to get me in trouble, and God just, I could just tell you miraculous stories, but God preserved me, and He allowed me to be a testimony in that place. And it was a miracle what He did. And friends, it all belongs to Him. I have not done anything good in my life except what the grace of God has done in me and through me. And it's a miracle. Now, my father, I had been so bitter at my dad for what he had done to our family. I told my dad, I said, I never want to see you again. And I said, the only way that you're ever going to see me is when I come to your funeral to spit on your grave. That was the last words that I had said to my dad about 3 years prior to this point. But there was this one particular time that I was reading the scripture, and this was a verse that I had found. And it's in the book of Colossians, chapter 3. Colossians, chapter 3, and I want to share this with you. It was a life-changing principle that God had done in my heart. And I want you to notice this. It's in chapter 3 of Colossians, verse 12 and 13. It says, therefore, as the elect of God, holy and beloved, put on tender mercies, kindness, humility, meekness, long suffering, and forgiving. Anyone has a complaint against another, even as Christ gave you, so you must also do. This, when I read this verse, just ruined my heart. Because I realized the pain, even though my dad had caused me a great deal of pain in my family, yet I had also caused him a great deal of pain. And the Holy Spirit just pierced my heart, and He said, you need to go to your dad, and you need to forgive. And I said, I don't know. I don't know about that, Lord, because you remember what He did. You don't forget anything. You remember what He did. He says, but Jesus said to me, not in a voice, but just in the impressions of my heart and through Scripture, He said, has what your dad has done to you and your family, is that actually any worse than what you have done to me? And when He said that, my heart just sank. And I said, no, Lord. I said, but God, I cannot forgive him on my own. You're going to have to give me the strength. And He said, your weakness, He says, my strength is made perfect in your weakness. And so I went and I got in my car and I drove up to my dad's house. And I knocked on his door. And when he came to the door, he was just utterly shocked. And I said, I'd like to talk to you. I'd like to sit down with you. And we talked for a little bit. And the Spirit of God worked on that day. And I said, Dad, I said, I want to tell you something. I said, I want to tell you that I forgive you for all the things that you've done and all the hardship and the pain that you've caused to our family. I said, I forgive you. And I want to restore our relationship. And I thought to myself for a minute, I thought, well, there you go. You've done it. There you go. You've done a good job. Now you can forget about it. But the Lord started impressing my heart. And He said, that's only the half of what I really want you to tell Him. And so I thought to myself, Lord, how can I do this? How can I?

I can't. He says, you must. For your own healing, for your own character, and for his chance to know me, you must. So I looked at my dad and I said, Dad, I said, that's only half what I want to say. I said, yes, I forgive you, Dad, but I want to ask you to also forgive me for the pain that I've caused you. Now, friends, that's not an easy thing to do when you're thinking about somebody that has hurt you, that you might ask them also. You might forgive them, but also ask them to forgive anything that you've done to hurt them. And I had done a lot, but I had justified it because of how my father had done, you see. But that's not how God operates. Jesus doesn't, vengeance is mine, says the Lord, and he will repay. Those things must be given over to Christ. And that's where true healing takes place. And we may say within our hearts today, well, I can't do that. It's too difficult. Yeah, you're right. And I don't disagree with that. But by the power of God, when we reflect upon all that Jesus has done for us, and when that really absorbs into our heart and absorbs into our mind, then something powerful takes place, and he enables us, he empowers us to forgive just as he has forgiven us. And on that day, I saw a tear in my dad's eye, and we embraced. And we had a relationship that's been restored. It was a miracle, friends. After I accepted Christ, 22 years old, I was in my last year of college. I said, God, I really want to do something for you. I really want to do something that will that will repay what you've done for me. And then I realized I can't really repay what God has done. But I said, I just want to serve you. I want to serve others. I want others to experience what you have done for me. And friends, let me tell you, as I studied the Bible, I never became more convinced in my life that the truths that I was finding in the Bible, my own study, that there was no church, and this is not to condemn or criticize other churches, but I could not find a church that taught the truths of the Bible like the Seventh-day Adventist Church. And I thank God for it. Friends, the truths that this church teaches, the prophecies of Daniel Revelation, the truths that we hold dear, these things are very, very powerful. And they are true. And there was nothing that was more in my heart than that I wanted others to experience these truths. I wanted them to experience Christ, but I also wanted them to know what's true from Scripture. I wanted them to understand where our world is in prophecy. I wanted them to understand how can God be good, yet bad things happen to people. I wanted them to understand that this ancient book was relevant, and there was burning in my heart to share this with others. And I, by the grace of God, God answered my prayer. I was going to quit college and actually go to Africa and become a missionary. I said, if this is what I should do. But I prayed about it. And the Lord sent me to a school in Sacramento, California called Amazing Facts. And there I went and I studied for several months on how to share my faith with others. And once I finished that school, God started me in a little church. I was a Bible worker. And there I led some souls to Christ. And after that, I went and started pastoring a little bit. And then I went back to Amazing Facts, where God has led me then to, I worked there for 5 years, and we started schools of global evangelism all across the world. It was incredible. It was amazing. We saw hundreds and hundreds of people come to Christ, hundreds and hundreds of people experiencing training in how to share their faith with others. And friends, I have been places that I never thought would be possible for me to ever go. And God has allowed me to go and preach his gospel all around the world.

is there. Jesus is the God that holds our future in His hands. He loves us. He cares for us. He draws near to us. And He will work miracles in our lives. It doesn't matter who we are, where we've been, whether we've grown up in the church or whether we've been in prison. It doesn't matter, friends. If we take God at His word and we trust Him, He will work absolute miracles in our lives. I want to urge you today, take your Bibles and take the promises of God and kneel before God in prayer and wrestle with Him that He would do something in your life. He wants to bring revival and renewal to every single one of us. And friends, it is the Seventh-day Adventist Church today that is proclaiming the truth to the world and preparing the world for the soon coming of Jesus. And every single person has an opportunity to be a part of that. How many of you today want to have that experience? The God of the ages, the God that they revealed these ancient prophecies, that unfolded them, you know, the rise and fall of empires down through the ages. These things have been in the hand of God since for eternity. And the same God that unfolded history down through the ages is the same God today that works in our hearts. He loves you. He cares about you. He has a plan for your life. I'm nobody special, I can assure you that. But God's power and His grace is for those who are down in the furthest part of the pit. He will pull us out. Amen? He will pull us out. He is able to save to the uttermost those who would come to Christ through Him. And He wants that experience for you today. Have you given your heart to Christ? Have you committed yourself to Him? Have you studied the Bible? Have you experienced Jesus? Have you experienced His transforming power? Have you understood the truths that He wants us to know in these last days before He comes? Have you had a complete surrender to Jesus? I urge you, friend, today, whoever you are, wherever you're at, you may be watching on the program, would you just now say, Lord Jesus, I give my heart to You, and I want to know You more. I want to know You deeper. I want to understand these things in the Bible that are relevant to our life today. Would you make that commitment in your heart this evening? God bless you. Let's pray together. Father in heaven, we thank You so much for the opportunity that we have to come to You at any time, Lord, to experience the power and the working of Your grace. I just want to pray, Lord, that anything You've done in my life, You're willing to do in anyone's life. The things, the habits, the addictions, and the things that You delivered me from, You're willing to deliver anyone watching today. Lord, we know that You love us infinitely. And Lord, I pray that by Your grace, hearts would be renewed. And this gospel, the message of Your soon return, and the joy and the peace that You long to give us, You want to prepare us for this place that You're going to take us to soon. I pray that every person watching would have that desire burning in their hearts to be one with You, to walk with You, and to have the joy that only You can bring. Lord, prepare our hearts because we know and believe that You are coming soon. So we ask for Your blessing, and we come in Jesus' name. Amen.

I've titled this one, For Your Ears Only. And it's not a complicated issue at all. It's a very profound story. And you all know it. But we need to recognize it for what it is. It's about the Gospel of John. Now, the Gospel of John is unlike the Synoptic Gospels. It's totally different. And it concerns largely the last week of Jesus' life. All the other Gospels start with his birth, work all the way through historically, tell what he did, and end, well, with the story of the death, the crucifixion, and the resurrection. But not the Gospel of John. The Gospel of John does not relate a single parable. There's not one parable in the Gospel of John. Have you ever noticed that? There's no parable in it. None. It relates 7 miracles of Jesus, of which only 2 are related or recalled in the other Gospels. And this is rather fascinating. The water to wine speaks of the special cleansing, the feeding of the 5,000 embraces humanity. So those 2 you will find in the Synoptic Gospels. But none of the other miracles in the Gospel of John are recalled in the other Gospels. So there are 7 miracles. The number 7 is, of course, significant. And no

parables. This is rather fascinating. The royal official's son is the example of undaunted faith in the world, and the lame at Bethesda and the stirring of the water. We look at the miracles as they occur in the Gospel of John. Now, why are there no parables in the Gospel of John? Remember, it is the last week of Jesus' life that is being covered. So how much training had the disciples had at that stage? 3.5 years. 3.5 years of training. And it's even more fascinating that most of what Jesus says in the Gospel of John comes after Judas has left. That's even more interesting. Now, if we read in John 16, verse 25, it says, "These things have I spoken unto you in Proverbs, but the time cometh when I shall no more speak unto you in Proverbs, but I shall show you plainly of the Father." So in other words, this was a special instruction for their ears only. And specifically, the group that was left after Judas had left. Now this is fascinating. Don't you think it is important for us to take cognizance of what Jesus thought to be so important that he entrusted it to their ears only, and not in parables, but speaking plainly? Now, in John chapter 13, we have the story of the foot washing. And the foot washing was the turning point. It was the absolute turning point in the story. Because at the foot washing, something was revealed to the disciples that they hadn't realized before. And animosities were awakened that came to fruition, let's put it that way. Now, before the feast of the Passover, when Jesus knew that his hour was come, that he should depart out of the world unto the Father, having loved his own, which were in the world, he loved them unto the end. This is John 13, chapter 1. And supper being ended, the devil having now put into the heart of Judas Iscariot, Simon's son, to betray him, Jesus, knowing that the Father had given all things into his hand, and that he had come from God and went to God, he rises from supper and laid aside his garments, and took a towel and girded himself. Before that moment, when he took that towel, what had the disciples been doing? You all know it. They've been arguing. Arguing about what? About who was the greatest. They were arguing. And it was probably a little bit irritating that two of them that really wanted to be the greatest, at least one of them in particular, was sitting right next to Jesus. One was John, and the other one was Judas. And Judas wanted to be the minister of finance in the new kingdom. But Jesus didn't conform to his wishes. What was he looking for? He was looking for a ruler, right? He was looking for a ruler, and he wanted to have a high position in the kingdom of God. But they were all arguing as to who was going to be the greatest. And in that circumstance, Jesus picks up this towel, pours water into a basin, and begins to wash the disciples' feet and to wash them with the towel wherewith he was girded. So obviously, there was going to be a mega protest. And you know how Simon reacted? He said, no, not me. You're not going to wash me. And Jesus said to him, if I don't wash you, you have no part in me. He said, well, then wash the whole body. And he says, no, it's not.

oath. So a foot washing is a mini baptism. Reminds us of what our life has been about. If I wash thee not, thou hast no part in me. And then verse 12. So after he had washed their feet and had taken his garments and was set down again, he said unto them, know ye what I have done to you? Do you understand this? Ye call me Master and Lord, and ye say, well, for so I am. Now, master in the Greek is didaskalos, which means a teacher. I've taught you. But Lord is kurios, which we could translate as God, or first in position, but mainly as God. It's the way we translate Yahweh. So you call me Master and Lord, and you say, well, for so I am. If I then, your Lord and Master, have washed your feet, ye also ought to wash one another's feet. For I have given you an example, and you should do as I have done. Verily, verily, I say unto you, greater than Lord, neither is he that is sent greater than he that sent him. What lesson he gives them after the foot washing? He's addressing what's in their mind. And in their mind is, who is going to be the greatest? That's the first lesson. It's for their ears only. He's not talking to the public. He's not talking in parables. He's talking plainly. He's telling them plainly. It shall not be so amongst you. You will not lord it over each other. You will not have this attitude amongst yourselves. It's not important who the greatest is, who the best speaker is, who the best organizer is, who the best whatever. Everybody has to work in unity. Now, is this just before the greatest crisis that they would ever have faced? Yes or no? Where are we standing in the time of history? Aren't we standing before the greatest crisis ever? Shouldn't we take the words that were for their ears only to heart? So he's first addressing this issue. Don't do this. I don't want it to be present amongst my children. I don't want this attitude. Nobody in my kingdom will lord it over anyone else. Nobody will be considered greater than another. We are all servants to each other. We form a unit and we have to stand united. That's the first lesson. Who was still present at that time? Judas. He was still in the audience. Okay. If you know these things, happy are you if you do them. I speak not of all whom I have chosen, that the scripture be fulfilled, he that eateth bread with me has lifted up his heel against me. Now I tell you before it comes, that when it comes to pass, ye may believe that I am he. And that word I there is the word ego. So it's a primary pronoun only expressed when emphatic. The I am. So what is he saying to them? He's called himself Master, he's called himself Lord, he's called himself I Am. It is God himself addressing his disciples, his people, that he wants to send out into the world to warn it. Before the greatest crisis. And then one of you will betray me. One of you will betray me. And the disciples looked at each other, doubting of whom he spoke. Now there was one leaning on Jesus' bosom, one of the disciples whom Jesus loved. And we know who that is. That's John.

And Simon Peter says to me, ask him, ask him. So Simon Peter beckoned to him that he should ask who it should be. So he didn't speak, he just ask him, ask him. And then lying on Jesus' breast said unto him, Lord, who is it? And Jesus answered, it is the one whom I shall give the sop when I have dipped it. And when he had dipped the sop, he gave it to Judas Iscariot, the son of Simon. Now, this always seemed to me so obvious, right? I mean, there, it's you. It's not. It's not like that at all. What is a sop? It's a terrible word. What is it? A translation that we would use today for the word sop would be a morsel. A tiny morsel. Now remember that they were sitting and eating together. Who sits and eats together? Enemies or friends? Friends sit and eat together. And a sop was a tiny morsel of something very special. And it's something that I would do. And everybody gets irritated with me, and my wife sometimes reprimands me when I do this because she says I pressurize people. But when people come and eat with us, and there's something that I know is particularly tasty, and they are not used to it. Anything, let's say some vegan thing that you've made, and these people are not used to it, and you want to introduce it to them. You really, really want them to taste it. And then I take a little piece and I make this thing and I say, don't you want to taste that? Now, would you give that to someone you want to condemn, or is it something you would give to someone that you really like and that you would want to introduce to something new? And that was what the sop was. A tiny morsel of something special that you share with someone you really, really care about. That's a sop. And so Jesus takes this and he hands it to Judas. And I can imagine him saying, wow, try this. What's he actually referring to? What was it that he dipped into the sauce? Into the special spread. It was a piece of bread. Now, what does the bread stand for? Stands for the word. And it was a special tasty morsel. What was he trying to tell him spiritually? Taste and see that the Lord is good. Taste and see. But what was in his heart? This man is never going to reveal himself at this pace. While he is pretending to be a servant, I need him to show his colors and to show that he is the ruler, and I'm going to force him. That's why he did it. He was going to force him to say, whoa, you can't take me. I'm the king of the universe. And then he would be the prime minister. So there was an alternative motive in his mind when he went to do what he did. And after the sop, Satan entered into him. Then said Jesus unto him, that thou doest, do quickly. Rather sad. And for some of them thought, because Judas had the bag, that Jesus had said to him, go and buy something. But verse 30 is interesting because he said, and then having received the sop, went immediately out. And the scripture thinks it's important to say, and it was night. What did he step out into? Darkness. Into darkness. Now, this is like the shaking. God's group had now been shaken. What was left? Those that would take the message to a dying world. That's what was left. So whatever comes now is for those who remain after the shaking. Special information for your ears only. It says in verse 30,

31, therefore, when he was gone out, Jesus said, now is the Son of Man glorified, and God is glorified in him. If God be glorified in him, God shall also glorify him in himself, and shall straightway glorify him. So he's making it absolutely clear that he is God. Little children, yet a little while I am with you. You shall seek me. And as I said unto the Jews, whither I go, you cannot come. So now I say to you. When is he saying it? Now I say to you. Who had just left? Judas. Now I say to you. I'm giving you a new commandment. Verse 34. I'm giving you a new commandment. That you love one another. As I have loved you, that you also love one another. By this shall all men know that you are my disciples, if you have love one for another. The first lesson that Jesus gives, the remnant that has to take the message, is you must have love for one another. There's no time for strife amongst ourselves in the time that we are living in. There's no time for it anymore. We cannot continue as we have been doing. It cannot be. This one accusing that one of not accepting this, that one thinking is more important than the other one. Whatever it is, whatever the issues are, we are standing before the most stupendous crisis this world has ever seen. There's no time amongst God's people not to follow this injunction. Because by this they will know that we have love for one another. We just heard a testimony. What was the testimony about? Hatred between people, right? Two groups, two ethnic groups, even of the same color, two ethnic groups hating one another. In my country, we're sitting on a powder keg. There's so much hatred. There's so much hatred. It's unbelievable. And I can tell you so many stories. We were building. And we were drilling a well. And the man who was drilling the well for us was a brother. And we found beautiful water. Everything was wrong with the drilling, of course. And we were drilling this well. While the workers were building on the other side. And he struck water, and we were so grateful. And they all know that I'm a pastor. All the workers know that I'm a pastor. And they came to speak to me beforehand. And one of them came to me, and he said to me, now, these are the African people. So he comes to me and he says, you are a pastor? And I said, yes. And he said, you said, white man's God. And he lifted up his arm and he said, is your God white? And there was so much animosity in his face. And I said to him, just look up into the sun and tell me what you see. So he looked up into the sun and he squinted his eyes and he says,

0: Something got stuck down there, and that drill head was wedged. I don't know what went down there, but he couldn't get it out. And he struggled, and this drill was going crazy. And every now and then, I had to go and see what was happening to the workers, and they said, but you said that you're a man of God, and now what's happening there? Your drill is stuck. And I said, yes, we're praying about it. And everything went wrong, and the man couldn't get it up, and eventually the entire system just broke off as he tried to pull it out. And there it was, in the bottom of the hole. Now that's thousands and thousands lying in the bottom of that well. And this poor brother of mine, he was devastated. And so we sat down and we prayed. And then that night he drove all the way to Pretoria. That was 600 kilometers. And he bought one of those reverse things. And he put it on this piece that was at the top. And he went down and he drilled counterclockwise into the pipes and then could start pulling again. And he struggled, and he struggled, and he struggled. And the people were asking this question, where's your God? Where's your God? Where's your God? And then eventually, one of them, this took the whole day. One of them came up to me and said to me, they're arguing. The workers were arguing. They were in a heated argument with each other. And he came to me. Now, I didn't know this man. And he came to me and he said, won't you please go and solve their argument for me? But I didn't know what they were arguing about because they were speaking in the native language. We have 22 languages in our country and it's hard to learn 22 languages. So I didn't understand what they were saying. They were saying they're arguing. You go and solve their problem. So I said, well, what are they arguing about? They said they're arguing about whether Jesus is God or not. So I said to him, now, why did you call me and say that I should go and answer this question for him? Because I don't know this man. He said, how do you know that I can answer this question for them? He says, because I watch you on AD. I said, excuse me? He says, yes, and you should be able to answer them. Go and answer them. So I said, well, come and translate for me. So we went there. And I sat there while this machine was going crazy in the back there. And I gave them a Bible study. But they were skeptical. They've got issues. There's so many things that went wrong in their lives. They've got issues. And the machine was pulling and pulling and pulling. And I thought he was going to break the machine again. And then they said, you see, the Bible says he's God. And they were talking about it. And the Bible says it's God. And all of a sudden, the machine went quiet. So I ran around the back to find out what was happening. And he said, it probably broke off at the bottom again. And he started pulling up. And one pipe after the other came up. I don't know whether you know how a well works? One piece attached to the other. And he kept on pulling up. And nothing was broken. Everything came out perfectly. Exactly at that moment, they were shouting, you see, Jesus is God after all. So little incidences like this, you might think they are unimportant, but they're not unimportant. We must have compassion for people and we must understand where they come from. You know, if somebody comes and swears at your God, how do you feel? You're pretty angry, right?
1: Yes.
0: Well, what if that person was me and I was swearing at God and I was angry because I had a wrong concept of God? Would it help to tell me what kind of a person that I am after that conversation? No. You have to understand where these people come from. The next thing that happens is Jesus foretells that Peter will forsake him. And Peter says, I will lay down my life

Jesus says to him, the cock shall not crow, and you will deny me. Now that night, how many denied him, actually? The Bible says they all ran away. When the crisis comes, what does the spirit of prophecy say we're going to do? We're going to run away. Every single one of us is going to run away. And every single one of us will eventually come out of the woodwork. And what comes out of the woodwork will constitute God's people that will bring the final message to the world. And they will have been empowered to take that message to the world. None of those that were left was lost. None of them. Every single one of the 11 was saved. They were God's remnant that was to take the message to the world. And they were the ones that received the early rain. So when did the early rain come? After that experience, right? So when will the latter rain come? After that experience. I always listened to the people that were praying and praying for the latter rain to fall. Can the latter rain fall if there's no unity amongst us? How can we pray for the latter rain while every wind of doctrine is blowing amongst us? We can pray for the latter rain, yes, and the Lord might send a droplet here and a droplet there, and maybe a mini shower here and a mini shower there. But the outpouring of the Holy Spirit, only once Judas is gone. Then we'll have that experience. In John chapter 17, verse 12, Jesus says, "While I was with them in the world, I kept them in thy name. Those that thou gavest me, I have kept, and none of them is lost." When will we be able to say that those that are left now, none of them is lost? Must be after Judas is left, right? Because Judas was lost. And wasn't he part of the disciples? So in other words, the church must be purged of the Judas syndrome. And what is the Judas syndrome? You're in it there for yourself. You're in it there for yourself. You're in it there for simony. And you want a different kind of salvation to what God offers. What is the salvation that God offers? A cleansing of the soul of this disease called sin. And if you want to have a salvation which puts you in a better position, and I'm terribly sorry to say that this is what the whole world wants. What is dispensationalism? What is waiting for the kingdom to be set up, for everything else to be removed so that you can rule in power? Those only who read the scripture as the voice of God speaking to them are true learners. They tremble at the voice of God, for to them it is a living reality. They open their understanding to divine instruction and pray for grace that they may obtain a preparation for service. What was the Judas syndrome? Was it for service or was it for self? Why do I want to go to heaven? Because I don't want to have a hard life down here? No, I have to go to heaven because I love God and because I've learned to incorporate His character into my being. When you were all converted, those of you who have never been accustomed to this truth, what's the first thing that comes to mind once conviction hits you and you understand what the plan of salvation is? What's the first thing that comes to mind? Your friends, your parents, your brother, your sister. I remember how my wife wept

when we heard these things. And I said to her, why are you weeping so? What was so terrible in your life? She wasn't weeping for herself. She was weeping for a father who was an occultist. Service is the issue at hand. The seeker for truth sees his own frailty, his infirmity, the hopelessness of looking to himself for righteousness. He sees there's nothing in him that can recommend him to God. But then there's this promise, the Comforter, which is the Holy Ghost, whom the Father will send in my name, he will teach you all things. I pray that you may now, as never before, both ministers and church members come up to the help of the Lord, to the help of the Lord against the mighty powers of darkness. Study John chapter 17, verse 1. Study prayerfully John 17, verse 1. This chapter is not only to be read again and again, but its truths are to be eaten and digested. Who writes that? Spirit of prophecy. For their sakes Christ prayed, I sanctify myself that they also may be sanctified through the truth, that they may be perfect in one. The will of God in regard to his people is plainly expressed in the 6th, 13th, 14th, 15th, 16th, 17th chapter of John. The divine antidote for sin of the whole world is contained in the Gospel of John. Whosoever eateth my flesh and drinketh my blood, Christ declares, has eternal life, and I will raise him up at the last day. Review and Herald, June 18. There are those today who will present falsehoods as testing truths, even as the Jews presented the maxims of men as the bread of heaven. Sayings of no value are given to the people of God as their portion of meat, while souls are starving for the bread of life. Fables are being devised, and men are trying to weave these fables into a web. When those who profess to believe present truth come to their senses, when they accept the word of God just as it reads, when they do not try to wrest the scriptures, they will bring from the treasure house of the heart things new and old to strengthen themselves and those for whom they labor. There are so many tail-biting Adventists. Do you know when a dog takes his own tail in his mouth? Have you seen that? What does he do? Everything revolves around him at high speed. He's got his tail in his mouth and he's going round and round and round and round. How do we do this? How do we do that? How do we do the other? Everything revolves around themselves. We have to develop a new culture. We have to think about others. There are those who say only in the who say not only in their hearts but also in their works, my Lord delays his coming. Shall we be found amongst the number who, having ceased to cooperate with God, are found saying, my Lord delays his coming and I carry on with this world's life? Or I'm only worried about my own salvation. Am I doing everything perfectly right? They haven't learned that the gospel is a two-edged sword. If you strike with the gospel sword, you will surely strike yourself as well. There's no better way of growing than to spread the word of God. There's no better way. Now, if you go to the stories that the Bible tells in John, those special miracles that are not recorded, only two of them are recorded. The first one that is in the Gospel of John is where Jesus feeds the 5,000. So there's this great multitude, and they came. Why? Because they saw the miracles. And Jesus went up into the mountain. It's interesting, he always goes up.

into a mountain. Being with Jesus is always a mountain experience. And the question is, whence shall we buy bread that we may feed them? And Jesus asked this question to prove them, according to John chapter 6. And then the one says, there are 5 barley loaves and 2 small fishes. Now, why barley loaves? Barley was the first harvest. First the barley, then the wheat. What were the disciples going to get at that stage of history? The first, the latter rain or the early rain? The early rain. So there was barley. So they were going to feed them. Jesus was going to feed them with the barley loaves. And the number 5, what does that stand for? It stands for humanity. How many senses do you have? 5 senses. So you hear, you taste, you see, you smell, and these senses tell you about God in a spiritual sense. And Jesus took the loaves, and when he had given thanks, he distributed to his disciples and the disciples to them that were set down. Is there something significant in that? So how's it going to be? The bread for the early rain, the barley loaves, were handed out to whom? To the disciples. And the disciples handed it out to whom? To the hungry people. What's it going to be like at the end? It's not going to be a barley feast. It's going to be wheat, because wheat is the latter rain harvest. And then Jesus is going to give the bread, which is contained in this book, and he's going to give it to whom? To you. He's going to give it to you. And what are you going to do with it? Swallow it and say, that was a tasty morsel? No, you're going to give it to the others. This is what it's all about. So this is the truth of that first one. And it's recorded in John. And we are admonished that these are the chapters we must study to find out what our marching orders are. I mean, would Jesus talk about trivialities to God's people at that very moment in crisis when the shaking had just taken place and the mega crisis was before us? Surely not. Surely the most important things ever would be given to God's people at that stage. The next little miracle that's great miracle that is recorded in the book of John chapter 6 is Jesus walking on the waters. Now, what were the waters like? I'm not even going to read it. We don't have to. What were the waters like when he walked on the water? Was it smooth and calm? No. It was boisterous. Boisterous. What does it mean that Jesus walks on the water? What does the water stand for? Peoples, multitudes, nations, kingdoms. And who also wanted to walk on the water? Peter. And when he saw that the wind was boisterous, what did he do? He began to sink. So what's our situation going to be like when these things happen to us? What is the state of the nations going to be when this situation arises? It's going to be tumultuous. What we heard here about the Rwandan genocide is the tip of the iceberg of what the world is going to be like. If God would not intervene, the Bible says no one would survive. There's going to be a massacre and a slaughter like you cannot believe. The bread of life is the solution. Then they said unto him, what shall we do that we might work the works of God? And Jesus answered and said to them, this is the work of God, that you believe on him who has sent you. And they said therefore unto him, what sign showest thee then
that we may see and believe thee. What dost thou work?

Our fathers did eat the manna in the desert, as it is written, he gave them bread from heaven to eat. What was Jesus' answer? I am the bread from heaven. And if you do not eat my flesh and drink my blood, you have no part in me. You have to have both. You have to eat the flesh. What is the flesh of Jesus? What's it represent? His word, his character, and his blood. Blood stands for the life and for the sacrifice. You have to incorporate these elements, the character of God, you have to incorporate them. But the Jews murmured and said, he said, I am the bread which came down from heaven. Is this not the son of Joseph? No man can come to me except the Father which has sent him draw him, and I will raise him up on the last day. It is written in the prophets, and they shall be all taught of God. What is Jesus telling them? He's God. So when we have these attacks in our church, taking away even one iota of the divinity of God, of Jesus Christ, we should protest such as no protest has ever been before. Verily, verily, I say unto you, he that believeth on me has eternal life. I am the bread of life. What does it mean to believe on him? You know, some people say just believe and that's fine. No, there's more to believing. If you believe, then you must eat. Because if you eat, don't eat, you have no part in him. You have to drink it and eat it all. You must internalize his character. This is what he's talking about. And he says it twice. He says, this is the bread that comes down from heaven, that a man may eat thereof and not die. He says that in verse 50, and he says it in verse 58 again. This is that bread which came down from heaven. Not as your fathers did eat manna and are dead, he that eateth of this bread shall live forever. You have to eat. And why would you eat if you don't believe? Who's going to read this book and internalize it and believe every word if he doesn't believe? You have to believe. Many, therefore, of his disciples, when they heard this, said, this is a hard saying, who can bear it? And they left. And verse 63 says, it is the spirit that quickeneth, the flesh profiteth nothing. The words that I speak unto you, they are spirit and they are life. Your physical exercises, your work, they profiteth nothing. It's this book. This book. That's why there's such an attack on this book. That's why everything in the universe is geared, or on this planet, is geared to getting rid of this book, to ridicule this book. Chapter 14, we are told we must read every single day in the book of John. Who reads chapters 14 of John every single day? I don't think anybody of us does that. I am the way, the truth, and the life. No one comes to the Father but by me. And true discipleship will never, ever deny that statement. Never. And there are more and more people who are denying this. That's no wonder that Philip said, show us the Father. I'm not going to talk about it because we spoke about it earlier. But in this chapter, Jesus promises the Holy Spirit. And this is so important because the very first words out of his mouth are conditional. If you love me, keep my commandments. And I will pray the Father, and he shall give you another comforter that he may abide with you for how long? Forever. Even the Spirit of truth, whom the world cannot receive because it sees him not. He's speaking to his disciples plainly, not in parables. There's no parable in the book of John.
This is God speaking directly to his people, and the Spirit of

prophecy says we must read this every single day. It must be part of our very being. He that has my commandments and keepeth them, he it is that loves me. Will you be challenged on that point, yes or no? Absolutely. This is your challenge. And the world must know that you love God more than life. And he shall be loved of my Father, and I will love him, and will manifest myself to him. Judas said unto him, not Iscariot, it makes it very clear, Lord, how is it that now wilt thou manifest thyself unto us, and not to the world? And Jesus answered and said, if a man love me, he will keep my words. And my Father will love him, and we will come and sup and make our abode with him. Is that singular or plural? That's plural. But the Comforter, which is the Holy Ghost, whom the Father will send in my name, he shall teach you all things and bring all things to your remembrance, whatsoever I have said unto you. When will that be? Under the latter rain, when you need it. When will you need to remember? When you are being confronted, right? With the issues. When it becomes a life and death issue, you will remember. Can you remember what you've never read? No. There's a saying which says, the wisdom of a man is not necessarily determined by what he knows, but by what he has forgotten. Because he has so much knowledge that he has read that 90% of it is gone and 10% is still there. But if it was there at one stage, is it still stored in the brain, yes or no? Now, who can access that RNA system so that it comes to the fore again? If we cannot even do it, who can do it? God can. He knows this brain. But if it hasn't been stored in those RNA patterns in the brain, you will not be able to recall because it's not there. So when is the time to study? Now. Now we must study. John chapter 15. I am the true vine, and my Father is the husbandman. Every branch in me that beareth not fruit, he taketh away. And every branch that beareth fruit, he purges it, that it may bring forth more fruit. Now you are clean. Who's he talking to? His disciples. I am the vine, and ye are the branches. He that abideth in me, and I in him, the same bringeth forth much fruit. For without me you can do nothing. We must now learn dependence. And I think that is one of the reasons why the Lord is allowing so much turmoil in all of our lives. Is there anyone here whose life is just perfect at the moment? Is there anyone here who has no trouble with his children or this or that or the other? Is there anyone here? No. Is there anyone here who has problems that he cannot resolve by himself or herself? Why does the Lord permit this? We are his children. Shouldn't it be honky-dory? Shouldn't we all have a great time? No. The situation.

May God help us. Again and again he says, if you keep my commandments, you shall be in my love. Now have we such love as this? Greater love has no man than this, that a man lay down his life for his friends. Have we achieved that yet? If you were in the world would love you as his own. But because you are not of the world, but I've chosen you out of the world, therefore the world hates you. Who's he talking to? He's talking to his disciples. Are we going to be loved? No. People don't like this. So we've got all kinds of new evangelistic theories about people must remain where they are. You don't call people out of their religious systems. We're all part of the great mosaic of God's love. Whatever religion you are in, whatever denomination you are in, it's fine. Just stay there. Is this what God says, or does he say, come out of her, my people? And the world doesn't love you. It hates you. Why will it hate you? Why did it hate Jesus? Why did it hate Jesus? Because he exposed their unrighteousness. You try and expose someone else's unrighteousness, and you see that all hell breaks loose. It's true. And ladies can be particularly poisonous at some stage because, what's that saying go? Hell has no fury like a woman scorned. Those are true things. It'll happen. He that hateth me, hateth my Father also. But then comes the promise. But when the Comforter is come, whom I will send unto you from the Father, even the Spirit of truth, which proceeds from the Father, he shall testify of me. And ye shall bear witness, because ye have been with me from the beginning. They shall put you out of the synagogue. Yea, the time cometh that whoever killeth you will think that he is doing God's service. Remember who he's talking to and what at what stage he's talking to them. It's for their ears only. And this is what we must understand. Now listen to this. This is very important that we understand that. But because he said these things unto you, sorrow has filled your heart. Nevertheless, I tell you the truth. It is expedient for you that I go away. For if I go not away, the Comforter will not come unto you. But if I depart, I will send him unto you. And when he is come, he will reprove the world of sin and righteousness and judgment. It is expedient that I go away. Because if I do not go away, the Comforter will not come. And they must have thought, is he crazy? What's he talking about? Isn't it wonderful if he's right there with us? But what had he given up to become the Son of God and the Son of Man? He'd given up his omnipresence. Where was Jesus? Where his disciples were. Now, what if his disciples had been spread all over the world? Wouldn't it be expedient that the Holy Spirit be there in his omnipresence, that no matter where you are, you have access to the Spirit of God? It's absolutely essential. And that's why he's gone. So when you hear all of these things, he's here and he's in the inner room and he's in that chamber and that chamber, believe them not, they're lying. And the Holy Spirit that will talk to you, he will convict the world of sin and righteousness and judgment. Not you are my special child. I'll give you a special gift to keep you happy 24/7. Doesn't happen. It's expedient that I go away. Now, if you think of these three things, sin, righteousness, judgment, those are the three compartments of the sanctuary. The sin offering was on the outside, right? And then Jesus, sanctification, righteousness, Jesus, the light of

the world, the bread of his presence, that internalizing the bread to incorporate his word, and that mediation and your confession and judgment. Third chamber, the most holy, the law. So basically, when he says it will convict the world of sin, righteousness, and judgment, he will convict the world of that sin, the only solution to it, and the judgment. Who has that message in the world today? Who has the outer chamber, the first, the holy, and the most holy message? Okay. What is the third angel's message? What is the third angel's message? Doesn't it concern the breaking of God's law? What chamber is that? Third chamber. What is the consequence of breaking God's law? Judgment. Death. Who's going to bring that message? Who's going to tell the world of sin, righteousness, and judgment? Who's going to tell them about the plan of salvation? Who's going to tell them about the law of God that is in the Holy of Holies and cannot be broken? Who's going to tell them? Are the Baptists going to do it? Are the Methodists going to do it? I'm not knocking them. I'm just asking the question. I don't think so. Thy way, O God, Psalm 77:13, is in the sanctuary. Who is so great a God as our God? Psalm 74, verse 7. They have cast fire into thy sanctuary. They have defiled by casting down the dwelling place of thy name to the ground. Daniel 8:11. Who did it? Yea, he magnified himself even to the prince of hosts, and by him the daily was taken away, and the place of his sanctuary was cast down. The plan of salvation lies in scattered on the highways, trampled by the so-called religion. When he come, the Spirit of truth, he will guide you into all truth. He shall not speak of himself. Whatever he shall speak, he will show you things to come. How will he show God's people at the end of time how things will unfold? By what means? Spirit of prophecy. There's a message for your ears only. There's a message for the world. And there's a message that encompasses all. We spoke about the Holy Spirit the other day. The nature of the Holy Spirit is a mystery. Men cannot explain it, because the Lord has not revealed it to them. Men have fanciful views, may bring together passages of Scripture and put a human construction on them. But the acceptance of this view will not strengthen the church. Regarding such mysteries which are too deep for human understanding, silence is golden. Let's just use the gift that God has promised his church and move on, and not try to rip the details apart of things that are too high for us to understand. Nobody is cleverer than God. A little while, then you shall see me, and again a little while, and you shall not see me. But you're not alone. You're not alone. John chapter 16, verse 22, and you now therefore have sorrow, but I will see you again, and your heart shall rejoice, and your joy no man taketh away from you. This is what you cling to. These are the promises. I've overcome the world. Don't be concerned. I have no more speak unto you in Proverbs, but I shall show you plainly of the Father. At that day you shall ask in my name, and I say not unto you that I will pray the Father for you, for the Father himself loves you, because you have loved me. How have you shown the love to him? If you love me, keep my commandments. God's commandment keeping people are being addressed here, as verily as Jesus is speaking to his disciples. His disciples said unto him, lo, now speakest thou plainly, and thou speakest not in Proverbs. This is God speaking to us. The time has come. These words spoke Jesus and lifted up his eyes to heaven and said, Father, the hour is come. Glorify thy Son. I've manifested thy name unto the men which thou gavest me out of the world. Thine they were, and thou gavest them to me, and they have kept thy word.

Verse 12 says, while I was with them in the world, I kept them in thy name. Those that thou gavest me, I've kept, and none of them is lost, but the son of perdition, that the scripture might be fulfilled. I've given them thy word. Sanctify them through thy truth. Thy word is truth. These are the things that we must understand. We cannot base our religion on feeling, on circumstances, even on great miracles. Our religion is based on the word of God. And the miracles are there to confirm the word of God. Father, I will that they also whom thou hast given me be with me where I am, that they may behold my glory which thou hast given me. This is the outcome. We must always look beyond the darkness that is coming. And the spirit of prophecy says in Testimonies to Ministers, page 421, I ask you, is the kingdom of God within you? God's people are to be minutemen, always ready, always composed in Jesus Christ. The time is now that when one moment we may be on solid earth, the earth will be heaving beneath our feet. Earthquakes will take the place when we least expect it. Christianity has much broader meaning than when we have hitherto given it. It is not a creed. It is the word of him who liveth and abideth forever. It is the living, animating principle that takes possession of mind, heart, motives, and the entire man. Christianity, oh, that we might experience its operations. It is vital. It is a personal experience that elevates and ennobles the whole man. Every man is responsible to God, who has made provision for all to receive this blessing. But many do not receive it, although Christ has purchased it for them at infinite cost. I am the way, the truth, and the life. Nobody comes to the Father except by me. Brothers and sisters, these words he spoke to the disciples. I believe these words he's speaking to us, and I believe the earth is about to begin heaving. Where do we stand, and how will we respond? And when we are scattered, will we receive that latter rain as we come out of the scattering process and God puts together his remnant people that will bring the loud cry of the third angel's message to a dying world? Will that latter rain fall and that Holy Spirit convict the world of sin, righteousness, and judgment? May God help us as we pray that we may be part of that great movement. Let's pray. Heavenly Father, you spoke so plainly to your disciples, and it's all there. Just information for those who must take the message to the world. And I am convinced in my own heart, Lord, that that day is closer than we can even imagine. Please, Lord, strengthen your people. Remove the strife from amongst us. Remove it as far as the east is from the west. Let us put aside our differences and stand in one accord, having eaten the word of God, internalized the blood and the flesh of our Lord and Savior and Master. And may we all one day rejoice and look back and say, heaven was cheap enough. In Jesus' name, amen.

0: Lux lucet in tenebris.
1: I remember being in the Philippines a few years ago, leading a group of young people in a humanitarian trip. During my time there, a young lady came up to me one day and asked me, "Kuya Christian, how do you find inner peace? Could you pray for me to have inner peace?" For the following days, I couldn't take out of my mind this simple yet deep question. It seems that there are a few things we all have in common and look for in life, such as love, joy, fulfillment, and inner peace is one of them. But some people seem that they end up more empty than when they start their search. On the other hand, I remember some stories recorded of people that could remain in perfect peace under the most trying circumstances, such as Jesus sleeping in a boat in the middle of a storm, or Paul singing in the prison. What secret had they found? The following days, I started praying and asking God to fill this young lady with perfect peace. Then a thought impressed my mind that I was able to share with this young lady, and that gave inspiration to this song.

Many things every day try to disturb our peace, but the promise is given that God will keep us in perfect peace when we keep our minds in Him, not in your weakness, the problems of others, or any other thing, but keeping your mind in the source of peace. You can keep your mind in Him by reading His Word, or by talking with Him as with a friend and opening your heart by learning His promises. And when a thought comes your way trying to disturb the peace, you can bring it to Him immediately and take instead one of His promises that addresses your specific fear. At the end of this trip in the Philippines, this young lady came up to me and said, "Thank you, Kuya. I have found that peace." Are you sick and tired of worry, anxiety, and stress? God wants to give you this peace more than you desire to have it if you will give Him your life. You see, I discovered that I could come just as I am, and He would even help me to keep my mind in Him and away from worry. And despite the problems around you, the inner peace that He gives is perfect and complete.

Father in heaven, we thank you for your persistent love. Enlighten our minds as we study the plagues and your deliverance. In Jesus' name, amen. Look at the picture here. During our previous lecture, we looked at the fourth plague. And now we're moving to disaster number five that struck Egypt. God could have delivered his people before any plague, but God is patient. He's waiting upon the hearts of people to respond to his pleadings. Pharaoh's gods did not perform too well. Did he stop worshipping the Nile in the morning? No. During the plagues, Pharaoh was punctual in his superstitious devotion to the river and visited that river every morning. As he stood upon its banks, he offered praise and thanksgiving to the water, recounting the great good it accomplished and telling the water of its great power, that without it they could not exist. For their lands were watered by it, and it supplied meat for their tables. Thank you, Harpy. Thank you for the food. Amen. Every morning. Visiting the Nile, my thoughts went out to this man. He had all the evidences of truth, and yet he rejected it and destroyed Egypt and himself. How do we react to revealed truth? Here we've got to be very careful. You know, we grow to a certain level and we feel now we've got enough truth. But God is more truth. And he's revealing the truth to us. If we stay on that plateau, we'll eventually go down. Please, if you received more truth, accept it. Don't be a stubborn Pharaoh. Fifth plague, livestock dies. 9 verse 1. Then the Lord said to Moses, go into Pharaoh and tell him, thus says the Lord God of the Hebrews, let my people go that they may serve me.

What if he ignores God's request to set his people free? For if you refuse to let them go and still hold them, we must never hold people in bondage. Behold, the hand of the Lord will be on your cattle in the field, on the horses, on the donkeys, on the camels, on the oxen, and on the sheep, a very severe pestilence. What shift do you notice in this plague? Hitherto the plagues had been directed against the Egyptians themselves and not so much to their property. It may have suffered somewhat under the preceding plague, but otherwise the various affliction had been the cause of little more than annoyance and pain. The hand of God was first laid upon all the domesticated animals. You know, we love our animals. If you've got a dog or a cat, we love them. And they love their animals. Water buffalo are like children to the Egyptians. Can you imagine their mental pain when during the fifth plague, their animals were struck by pestilence? How sacred was the cow to the ancient Egyptians? Hathor was one of the most famous goddesses of ancient Egypt. Here you look at the lady, known as the Great One of many names. So she had more than one name. Her titles and attributes were so numerous that she was important in every area of life and death of the ancient Egyptians. She was originally a personification of the Milky Way, which was considered to be the milk that flowed from the udders of a heavenly cow. Can you see Pharaoh looking at the Milky Way and asking Hathor why she is destroying her symbols, the animals on earth? You know, what is this God doing to them? If you've been to Egypt, you probably saw in the tombs and temples of the pharaohs, the first one on your left, Hathor. This is what ancient Egyptians saw and what the Israelites saw. She personified principles, listen to this, of love, beauty, music, motherhood, and joy. But now she's going to behave a little different. But why is she killing their cows, which represented her? God was trying to destroy the theological rubbish in the heads of the Egyptians and of the Israelites. I think some of them started to worship some of these deities. We're going to visit the temple of Hathor, looking for traces of Hathor. You climb

a temple of Hathor here at Timnah. She was one of the most important and popular deities throughout the history of ancient Egypt. Hathor was worshipped by royalty and common people alike, in whose tomb she is depicted as Mistress of the West. By the way, all the pharaohs were buried on the western shores of the Nile. Mistress of the West, welcoming the dead into the next life. This was Hathor. Just look at this huge statue of Ramses II at Memphis, Saqqara. Now I want to take you to the Serapeum. Here they watch their prize bulls, symbols of the holy Apis bull, dying of a terrible disease. What's happening to Hathor? Why is she killing the bulls? What has happened to our God, the Apis bull? Why does he allow his symbols to die? Was there an alternative to Egyptian polytheism? Yes, God was calling the Egyptians to meet a kind God. The invisible God is too big to be pictured. The invisible God of love who rules the universe in fairness is a fair God. He knows everything. He's almighty. Horses had been unknown prior to the Hyksos invasion. They do not appear in the list of animals presented to Abram in Genesis 12, 16. During the 18th dynasty, horses seem to have been used chiefly in warfare. Exodus 9, 2 and 3. For if you refuse to let them go and still hold them, behold, the hand of the Lord will be on your cattle in the field, on the horses, on the donkeys, on the camels, on the oxen, and on the sheep, a very severe pestilence. Pharaoh was dependent upon horses during the military campaigns. Now his mighty weapons were dying, one horse after another. What a loss. God was speaking to Pharaoh, "My son, give me your heart." He's speaking to you and me every day. "My son, my daughter, give me your heart." The camel is called the ship of the desert. They were around when Pharaoh ruled his mighty country. Now his desert ships were dying one by one. Domestication of this animal had taken place long ago. The Bible is true. The Bible mentions them. What happened to the animals of the Israelites? And the Lord will make a difference between the livestock of Israel and the livestock of Egypt. So nothing shall die of all that belongs to the children of Israel. Then the Lord appointed a set time, saying, "Tomorrow the Lord will do this thing in the land." Again, God shows a difference in the plagues that were falling. It's going to be repeated during the seven last plagues as well. How did Pharaoh react to this? So the Lord did this thing on the next day, and all the livestock of Egypt died. But the livestock of the children of Israel, not one died. Then Pharaoh sent, and indeed, not even one of the livestock of the Israelites was dead. He's checking on what Moses was saying. And then the sad words, "But the heart of Pharaoh became hard, and he did not let the people go." Are you resisting, my friend? There's no future in resisting God, only death. Give him your heart and live forever.

For the first time, he manifests curiosity regarding the plagues. But in spite of finding the facts, all the animals lived where Israelites stayed. To correspond with Moses' announcement, he was not seriously impressed. In one sense, he seems to have been less moved by this plague than by the others. Apparently he had suffered no great personal loss, I think so, and the financial loss of his subjects was of little concern to him, sadly. He may have attributed the escape of the animals of the Israelites to a higher knowledge of their owners in regard to animal care, since they were professional shepherds. So he rationalized. Our obdurate hearts always find reasons for things it chooses to believe. You know, we are desperately wicked. Luther says, simul justus et peccator, meaning at the same time righteous and at the same time wicked, at the same time saved and at the same time lost. We need to yield our hearts to God daily. Please read His Word. Bible reading has got a marvelous effect on one's life. How I wish Pharaoh had exchanged his impotent gods for the omnipotent God of the Israelites and of the universe. May God help us to have no other gods in our lives but Him. You know, this is one of the commandments. A more terrible stroke followed, murrain, infectious disease in cattle, upon all the Egyptian cattle that were in the field, both the sacred animals and the beasts of burden, cows and oxen and sheep, horses and camels and asses were destroyed. What a tragedy! It had been distinctly stated that the Hebrews were to be exempt, and Pharaoh, on sending messengers to the home of the Israelites, proved the truth of this declaration of Moses. Of the cattle of the children of Israel died not one. Still, the king was obstinate. Is God going to give him another chance? Is He going to give you and me another chance on certain issues of life? Boils, the next one. Exodus 9:8-9. The Lord said to Moses and Aaron, take for yourselves handfuls of ashes from a furnace. This is interesting. And let Moses scatter it toward the heavens in the sight of Pharaoh. And it will become fine dust in all the land of Egypt, not only there where Pharaoh stood. And it will cause boils that break out in sores on man and beast throughout all the land of Egypt. This was very severe. When in pain, one thinks seriously. Maybe you have experience of this. Do you think by this time Egyptians began switching from polytheism to monotheism? Yes, yes, it was happening. And God rejoiced. The sixth plague, like the third, came unannounced. This is the pattern that we saw. Although the miracle was to be performed in the presence of the king. Perhaps this occurred as he was on his way to the river for daily rites. He performed there. Oh, Hapi, thank you for a good night's rest. Please, Hapi, protect me through the day. He stayed in the wrong church.
The Lord called him, come out of her, my

people, but he stayed there. Are you in Babylon? God is calling you to come out. Verse 10, then they took ashes from the furnace and stood before Pharaoh, and Moses scattered them toward heaven. And they caused boils that break out in sores on man and beast. Can you imagine the plague? Why did they take ashes from a furnace? Where do we read about a furnace in the Bible? This I found very interesting. Let's go to Genesis 15, verse 13 and 14. And he said unto Abram, know for a surety that thy seed shall be a stranger in the land that is not theirs, that's Egypt, and shall serve them, and they shall afflict them 400 years. And also that nation whom they shall serve will I judge. And here we have the judgment. And afterward shall they come out with great substance. I like the Bible. 15 to 17. And thou shalt go to thy fathers in peace. Thou shalt be buried in a good old age. But in the fourth generation, they shall come hither again for the iniquity of the Amorites. It is not yet full. And it came to pass that when the sun went down and it was dark, behold, a smoking furnace and a burning lamp that passed between those pieces. In the same day, the Lord made a covenant with Abram, saying, unto thy seed have I given this land, from the river of Egypt to the great river, the river Euphrates. This is Hebron, where Abram lived. When Moses took the ashes from the furnace and scattered it to heaven, he pointed to the promise made by God to Abram at Hebron. Moses was next directed to take ashes of the furnace and sprinkle it toward heaven in the sight of Pharaoh. Just to repeat the story and put some additional thoughts to it. This act was deeply significant. 400 years before, God had shown to Abram the future oppression of his people under the figure of a smoking furnace and a burning lamp. He had declared that he would visit judgments upon their oppressors and would bring forth the captives with great substance. In Egypt, Israel had long languished in the furnace of affliction. Can you see the beautiful symbolism in the sixth plague? This act of Moses was an assurance to them that God was mindful of his covenant, and that the time for the deliverance had come. Verses 11 and 12, and the magicians could not stand before Moses because of the boils, for the boils were on the magicians and on all the Egyptians. It seems that the magicians had, up to this time, always been present when the miracles were wrought, though they had for some time failed to produce counterfeit miracles. On this occasion, the plague fell on them with such severity that they could not attend the king, but fled to their homes for protection and treatment. As we saw before, the plagues were getting more severe. God was pleading more earnestly. God was showing the false and the true, contrasting them. You know, God never destroys one until there's hope of repentance. As the ashes were sprinkled toward heaven, the fine particles spread over all the land of Egypt, and wherever they settled,

produced boils, breaking forth with blains upon man and upon beast. The priests and the magicians had hitherto encouraged Pharaoh in his stubbornness, but now a judgment had come that reached even them. Now it's a different story. Is this play going to unmask the magicians? Yes. At the time of the end, God is going to unmask the false so-called followers of Him. Smitten with a loathsome and painful disease, their vaunted power only making them contemptible. They were no longer able to contend against the God of Israel. Are they going to repent? The whole nation was made to see the folly of trusting in the magicians because they've got this plague on them, when they were not able to protect even their own persons. God is progressive in revealing truth. How did Pharaoh react after he was admitted to the ICU ward of the local hospital in Avaris? Dear Brother Moses, I'm sorry. At last I see the folly of my ways. Would you please baptize me in the Nile which I previously worshipped in my folly as a god? No. 9 verse 12, but the Lord hardened the heart of Pharaoh, and he did not heed them, just as the Lord had spoken to Moses. Sad words. He could have been in heaven with Moses, but he refused. We will not get lost one day because of sinning, but because of refusing God to change our lives. How sad. How very, very, very sad. He could have repented, but he allowed his heart to become hardened. Are we resisting God? It's not worth it. Can the tomb of Seti I shed light on this issue? I'm excited. The Egyptian destruction of mankind has this to say. The majesty of Ra, that's Pharaoh, said to this goddess, the burning skin has become painful. Ipuvr El Arish Setna II, demonic magical papyrus of London, Leiden, Egyptian texts refer to the burning skin, cattle and plagues. It's there. On the stone. The stones are crying out. I am sick and tired of these revolt people, Israelites. I want them all dead. Everyone last of them. Miahus and Moshe, Moses, will become nothing. The plagues preceding this one affected the environment. This was the first plague that caused harm to the bodies of the Egyptians, severe harm. Though the boils affected all of Egypt, its first signs were seen on Pharaoh and his sorcerers. This is interesting. First on the leaders and afterwards on the subjects. The plague of boils was another declaration of God's power. First, it took but a couple of handfuls soot to cause the spread of boils all over Egypt, a miracle in itself. Secondly, the use of soot to cause boils was an overruling of ordinary laws of nature, as soot was actually used to cure boils. What was God telling the Egyptians? You know, I marvel at the persistent love of God in my own life. He's continually speaking to us.

my son, my daughter, give me your heart. The Egyptians looked in vain to their god of medicine, Thoth, to cure them of their boils. This god also disappointed them. God was longing to save them, but they refused. In our next presentation, we are going to study about the seventh plague, a very important lecture. Please do not miss this specific one. Why did God use hail to bring the Egyptians to their senses? Why does a loving God use hail to destroy people at the end of time, the seventh plague, in the book of Revelation? God destroys no man. Man destroys himself through disobedience. Are you busy destroying yourself through disobedience? Ask God to make you an obedient child of His. Father in heaven, we're astonished at your persistent love and efforts to save us. Please help us to yield our lives to you. In Jesus' name, Amen.

0: God wants our hearts. He wants our minds. He wants to write His commandments in our hearts and minds so that we belong to Him completely.
1: Good evening and happy Sabbath to everybody who's joining us today. This is number 8 in the Judgment Day Study Series. Thank you so much for joining us this evening. We have an incredibly special program because we're having a special guest who's going to join us. But first, I have a video that I'm going to play for you guys just before we begin. And this is showing you what's happening right now in DC with our evangelistic project. So with no further ado, we are going to start the video.
2: I'm in a trailer with 20,000 of these. Books for the January 20th Trump inauguration. This book's going to encourage people on healthy living, abstaining from alcohol, tobacco, and encouraging people in their walk with Jesus. And I'm excited.
3: And I hope you guys are too. I'm going to show you the group that's with us right now that's came out. And hi, my name's Jared. I'm from Kentucky. I'm one of the groups. I'm one of the editors for Amazing Discoveries. And I also brought my kids along with me. We're also going to be interviewing people, which can always be a really fun thing.
4: Hi, my name is Lauren. I'm from West Virginia. We're here in Washington, D.C. area, getting ready to do a most important event this weekend. We're going to be handing out lots of booklets to the Washington, D.C. Area residents at the inauguration of Donald Trump. We hope to give out these literature that will be life-changing for everyone. We even hope that Donald Trump himself will get something too. We have a crew of team here that's very dedicated, very enthusiastic, and we know that the Lord's going to bless and make things happen on his people's behalf. Thanks so much.
5: Hi, I'm Hannah.
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7: Currently on the plane here on our way to Washington, D.C. And we're really getting excited here to get back on the ground. We're about 2 hours out. And looking forward to doing some great reporting here for Amazing Discoveries. Let me show you where we're at. There is Washington, D.C. And we are about 2 hours out. Anyway, stay tuned. Hope to be there soon.
8: Hi, I'm Ron Meinhardt. I'm here in the outskirts of Washington, D.C., getting ready, getting prepared to go and do

0: amazing work down in Washington, D.C., using the health message as the right arm of the gospel. You see, there's a big question right now about alcohol use. And believe it or not, Donald Trump doesn't agree with alcohol use. He personally decided that he was not going to use alcohol, tobacco, or drugs at an early age, and he continues to espouse that belief. So we see this as a great opportunity to reach many people in the inauguration and outside the inauguration with the message of temperance, which is a biblical message.
1: We are setting up here right now our little workstation. It's a little messy still. But we are putting everything together in order to start testing all the equipments and preparing for the event, for the Trump inauguration, where we're going to be covering and distributing this little booklet. Friday, on our Judgment Day study, we are going to be doing a live where we're going to be sharing more information about the event, and we hope to see you there.

0: Okay. So you guys have had a little sample. I have to put these headphones on so that I can hear Ron as we talk. So here is our special guest this evening, the man of the hour, Ron Meinhardt. Hi, Ron. How are you doing?
1: Hi, Mackenzie. I'm doing great.
0: Awesome. So I see this beautiful white building behind you. Where are you right now?
1: We are downtown Washington, D.C., just maybe 500 yards away from the U.S. Capitol building.
0: Incredible. And what are you doing there?
1: Well, we are down here with a team from Amazing Discoveries with the aim of using the health message, in particular the message of temperance, the biblical message of temperance, to reach people with the gospel, with principle, biblical principle. We're delighted to have a little booklet that's been made by Amazing Discoveries, which we'll be handing out by the tens of thousands to the tens of thousands of individuals who have come from all over the country, if not the world, to view this inauguration, to be a part of it. And we want to reach them with a very unique, nuanced version of temperance. Believe it or not, Donald J. Trump is a proponent of no drugs, no alcohol, and no tobacco, no cigarettes. In fact, he's given a number of public addresses where he's used that terminology. So we have included that in this little book here. And we want to lead people to a greater understanding and acceptance of the principles of temperance. We're told that if we want to upbuild the morality of any society, any population we want to minister to as missionaries, as evangelists, we first need to start with the principles of temperance. Temperance is the entering wedge to help to open people's minds to realize, hey, I can overcome through the power of the Holy Spirit in my life. Galatians 5 tells us temperance is a gift of the Holy Spirit. So we are here co-laboring with the Holy Spirit to try to reach people for Jesus Christ.
0: Wow, that's incredible. This has been an absolutely incredible feat by the team.
1: Yes.
0: we have an incredible team on the ground there with you right now. And even, excuse me, weeks and months before the planning of everything, there was a lot of effort and time put into this and exactly doing what we're counseled to have these simple pamphlets and booklets that take our message and just minimize that into the most tangible, real aspect for people, and especially this.

0: It's very timely as well. The Surgeon General just recently announced a breakthrough announcement. Alcohol causes cancer, even though we've known that for a while. We've seen the studies. But to have that kind of exclamation, and this was after the book had already gone to print. And we cover that fact that alcohol does indeed cause many types of cancers in this book as well. So I believe God is opening the eyes of individuals. We know that He is pouring out His Spirit upon the world, and He wants to reach people in ways that very simple ways, even, you know, something as simple as this book can make a life or death difference in someone's life. And I hope that many people are brought to a greater appreciation of the concept of temperance and a closer relationship with Jesus Christ as a result of all the effort that's going into the endeavor down here in DC.
1: Now, I have a couple other questions. One of them is, so we have Trump on the cover. Does this mean that we just blanket agree with everything that Trump says?
0: Absolutely not. we don't blanket agree with it, everything anyone says except for Jesus Christ through His word. But what we are doing here is using this as a marketing tool. President Trump is a sensation among the individuals that are going to be coming out. And so we want them to see the picture here and see their much admired president to be. And even if they don't like him, we'll try to get them to look at some of these principles. But vast majority of people we're going to be handing these out to will gladly take it, put it in their pocket, and read it when they get home. And so that's what we're hoping. That's the reason why we have semi-partnered with his likeness right here, because we want this to go into the hands and the pockets and into the minds and the hearts of the individuals that will get this information.
1: And then potentially, even if he gets a hold of one of these booklets, maybe it'll cause him to continue through, or someone from his cabinet, or even, you know, any one of his team members as well, right?
0: By all means. And we hope and pray for that, because we should be praying for the leaders of our countries.
1: Absolutely. So I heard that there was some changes happening over there in D.C. with the inauguration and how it's going to be laid out and where it's going to take place.
0: Yes, we are expecting record lows here in terms of inauguration day. So events have been moved primarily inside, but that's okay because we were planning to reach those events anyway. And we did have to, last minute, change some accommodations. And as you can imagine, there were some hurdles to jump over. But by God's grace, we're jumping over those hurdles, and we're happy. We're excited about the opportunity. And we're a small team, so we're flexible. We're ready to go. And that's the blessing of having committed members. You don't see everyone else in the team behind the camera right now, or in front of the camera, but they are behind the camera. They are shivering because of the cold, but they're happy. Their hearts are warm with the love of Jesus Christ, and we're happy to be here.
1: Incredible, incredible. So you're going to be doing more than just handing booklets out, though.
0: Yes, that's right. We're handing out 20,000, I believe, of these booklets, but we're also going to be handing out flyers to invite individuals to a temperance meeting, in which we will be discussing the principles in this book and inviting people to take hold of the only power that can give them victory in the cause of temperance, which is the power of Jesus Christ. We can't do anything good on our own. We have all our righteousness is as filthy rags, but by the impartation of that gift through the Holy Spirit, we can be overcomers in these things, in these areas of alcohol, tobacco, and even unhealthy living. So we're excited because we're giving comprehensive evangelism down here. We're going to be going person to person, heart to heart, and even doing the larger event as well. So just really amazing. I'm so thankful to be able to be a part of this.
1: That's incredible. And also, I heard, because we're supposed to be going in front of our senators and we're supposed to be actually talking to them about godly principles. So I hear that this is part of the plan as well.
0: Most definitely. When all the excitement fades, we are not going to fade from Washington, D.C., because we will be going to every single congressional office. And there are over 500 of these, by the way, and meeting with the staffers, giving them a copy and encouraging them to share this around, maybe a few copies, giving a copy for the congressman as well, and encouraging them to take hold of the principles of temperance, because we know that Christians are to enunciate the virtues of temperance. Paul

0: reason, one of his great reasonings in front of the magistrate back there in his day was reasoning upon temperance. And so this needs to come back into the forefront of Christian society, and all Christians should take hold of this, because how many lives are damaged and destroyed because of alcohol use, because of tobacco, and because of drug use? We need to be foremost in proclaiming that you can overcome these things. You can put these things aside. And righteousness exalteth a nation. And part of righteousness is putting these things away, putting these things out of our lives. And we want to encourage that in our country.
1: Yes. And that meeting Sunday night will be live streamed as well. So anybody who's here right now or seeing the video, make sure you tune in Sunday night, because that will be a live stream event. If you're not able to attend in person, so you can see that on Amazing Discovery's channel. We'll be live on Sunday. Ron, is there any final words from DC before we continue into our study for the night?
0: Final words from DC are, please keep us in prayer, and we still need help. If you want to come down, Mackenzie, you can put your link there, wisdom.amazingdiscoveries.org, and we want help. We need help. It's a little bit cold, but as I said, our hearts are warm, and we're going to go forward. So please help us in all that you can. Most of all, please send your prayers, because we need the Holy Spirit's protection. We need angels behind us, and we need strength to go forward in this work.
1: Incredible. Well, praise the Lord. Thank you very much, Ron. We'll let you guys go inside and get warm, and we'll continue with our Judgment Day study. Have a good night.
0: You too.
1: Okay. I can take the headphones off. And so as you've seen, we have people on the ground in DC right now. It's absolutely incredible. We're so excited about this project and how it has really just come together. So if you haven't already, go to wisdom.amazingdiscoveries.org, wisdom.amazingdiscoveries.org, and you can see what we're doing in Washington, DC this weekend and into the coming week. So this is a very exciting time that is happening right now. Okay, so we are going to be getting into now our eighth study for the Judgment Day series. This mythical date, is this a real or mythical date, October 22? Now, there's a lot of conjecture, there's a lot of people who maybe don't even know about this date. And if you do know this date, do you know how to actually prove it from the Bible? So right away, there's a couple points that I want to just trigger in your minds before we get into the study. So one of these are the things that we're going to cover tonight. When does the seventh trumpet start to sound? What is the mystery of God? How do we get to October 22, 1844? And what is time no longer? And if you guys have thoughts about this or an idea to maybe each of these questions, please put them in the chat. The chat might be here, here or here, depending on the platform that you're on. So please put in the chat, do you know how to get to October 22, 1844? And we're not talking about how to get to 1844. We're talking about how to get to October 22 tonight, specifically that specific day, the day of the year. Okay. Now, before we get started, the thing that we need to do above everything else is make sure that God is with us in this study, that His Spirit is here, and we are going to bow our heads for prayer before we start. Our Heavenly Father, we thank you so much for all the blessings that you give us, and we thank you for bringing us through another week unto your Sabbath day. And Lord, we need your Spirit now. We are talking about some incredible subjects. We have been already over the last seven studies, and we need your wisdom to continue forward and to have your Spirit guiding. We thank you so much. In Jesus' name, amen. Okay. How do we get

October 22. This is a very important question. Now, a lot of people probably know how to possibly get to 1844. They might say, okay, it's the second decree of Artaxerxes. We go 2,300 years down the road and we get to 1844. But how do we... Okay, thank you. Someone put in the chat, and I forgot to mention, we had an issue with our email software. So if you haven't received the study notes for tonight, don't panic. You will get them. But unfortunately, we weren't able to send that email out. And there is the link right in the chat here so you guys can get that. Thank you very much for your patience. So go to the link and you'll be able to receive the study notes if you follow this link so you can follow along with tonight's study. So maybe I'll just give everyone a minute if they want to open the study notes. Okay. Now, someone put in the chat there, the mystery of God is Christ in you, the hope of glory. This is a different mystery that we're talking about. So we're talking about a mystery in the book of Revelation in connection with time. So there's many mysteries about God. And thank you for putting that in the chat. That's a great one. But this is a little bit different of a mystery that we're talking about here. Revelation 10, verse 5 and 6. And if you guys have your Bibles, put an amen in the chat. If you have your Bibles, put an amen in the chat. We use them every time we study. Even when we have the verses on the slides, not everything is there. And we need our Bibles. Revelation 10, 5 and 6. And remember, what are we talking about tonight? How do we get to October 22? How do we prove this date, what really happened, and how do we come to this conclusion? We talked yesterday and we introduced, not yesterday, last Friday, and we introduced this true midnight cry. And what is it? We've seen from Samuel Snow, there was an incredible awakening, incredible revival with this message that went forward. And one of the main purposes or the main purpose of this message was to prove October 22, 1844, and how do we get there? Right in here. And if you took the time to download this or get this from Amazing Discoveries, then you might already see some of those answers. So this is a fantastic little booklet. Revelation 10, 5, and 6. And the time which I saw upon, and the angel which I saw stand upon the sea and upon the earth lifted up his hand to heaven and swear by him that liveth forever and ever, who created heaven and the things that therein are, and the earth and the things that therein are, and the sea, and the things which are therein, that there should be time no longer. So here's one of our first points. What is time no longer? Then we continue through Revelation 10, verse 7 to 9. But in the days of the voice of the seventh angel. So what is this seventh angel? When did it sound? Because it's talking about in the days of this seventh angel, when he shall begin to sound, that is when the mystery of God should be finished. So this is not the mystery of God like was referenced here, which is a fantastic Bible verse. It's a different mystery about Christ in us. But this is finished around the time of the blowing of the seventh angel, the starting of the blowing of the seventh angel. So if you know what this seventh angel is or when it blew, see if you can put that in the chat. And if you don't know, that's why you're here today. We're going to be talking about this. Verse 8, and the voice which I heard from heaven spake unto me again and said, go and take the little book which is open in the hand of the angel, which standeth upon the sea and upon the earth. And I went unto the angel.

angel and said unto him, give me the little book. And he said unto me, take it and eat it up, and it shall make thy belly bitter, but it shall be in thy mouth sweet as honey. This is a very interesting prophecy. Now, we don't see any other little book in the Bible other than the one that's mentioned in the book of Daniel. I'm going to go to Daniel chapter 12. Daniel 12. And it says, verse 4. Daniel 12 and verse 4. But thou, Daniel, shut up the words and seal the book. So this book was sealed. And when was it sealed? Until the time of the end. Now, we talked about this in one of the previous studies. If you haven't seen all the Judgment Day studies and this is your first one, I highly recommend that you go back and start at the beginning, because there is a linear fashion in which these studies are put together, and it's the exact chronology of the history and the timeline of events. So you're going to want to go back to the first study and start from there and start coming forward. I really, really recommend that everybody who hasn't done that goes to the first Judgment Day study. So we have this book and it's sealed. But then if we go to Revelation chapter

hand, a little book open. So now this book is open. So obviously we're in the time frame of the time of the end. We've hit the time of the end because the book is now open. Okay. Revelation 11, 15, and 18. And the seventh angel sounded, and there were great voices in heaven saying, the kingdoms of this world are become the kingdoms of our Lord and of his Christ, and he shall reign forever and ever. Now take note. And the nations were angry, and thy wrath is come, and the what? Time of the dead, that they should be judged, and that thou shouldst give reward unto thy servants, the prophets, and to the saints, and them that fear thy name, small and great, and shouldst destroy them which destroy the earth. Okay, so it says, and the seventh angel sounded, and after it sounded, the time of the dead that they should be judged began. So now we have the time of the end. Then we have this seventh angel sounding. And now we have this judgment of the dead starting. Are you starting to get a little bit of a picture here? If anybody knows when the judgment of the dead started, well, obviously the seventh trumpet had to sound a little before then, because it says in the days of the sounding of the seventh angel, then the mystery of God. Okay. Now, where does judgment take place? Because this is a very important question. Isaiah 16, verse 5, and in mercy shall the throne be established, and he shall sit upon it in truth in the tabernacle of David. What does the word tabernacle mean? It means sanctuary. Another word for tabernacle is sanctuary. Judging and seeking judgment and hastening righteousness. So inside the sanctuary or the tabernacle, this is where judgment takes place. This is where righteousness takes place. Okay? So now we're getting a little bit of an idea here. So there's some to do with the sanctuary. There's something to do with, which we know there is, because the 2300 days signifies the cleansing of the sanctuary. Now we're starting to piece some of these different things together here. How Revelation 10, this seventh trumpet, the mystery of God, that time shall be no longer. All of these things have to deal with the sanctuary. Hebrews 8, verse 5, who serve unto the example and shadow of heavenly things? As Moses was admonished of God when he was about to make the tabernacle. For see, saith he, that thou make all things according to the pattern showed thee in the mount. So what was he shown? He was shown a pattern, and it was an example of heavenly things. So this sanctuary that we see in the Old Testament, that they were taking through the wilderness, it was just a replica of what was actually in heaven. It was an example, a pattern of what was in heaven. So this sanctuary that was on earth, there's one that's in heaven right now, a physical, tangible sanctuary that's there. And Jesus is ministering in that sanctuary because he is the high priest. And the high priest on earth represented Christ. So there's one in heaven and there was one on earth. Now we're starting to piece this together. Revelation 10, we have this judgment that's starting. So there must be something changing in the heavenly sanctuary for the judgment of the dead to begin. Leviticus 16, 15 to 17. Then shall he kill the goat of the sin offering that is for the people, and bring his blood within the veil, and do with that blood as he did with the blood of the bullock, and sprinkle it upon the mercy seat and before the mercy seat.

And he shall make an atonement. Mark that down. Atonement. We're talking about the atonement here. For the holy place, because of the uncleanness of the children of Israel, and because of their transgressions and all their sins. And so shall he do for the tabernacle of the congregation that remaineth among them in the midst of their uncleanness. And there shall be no man in the tabernacle of the congregation when he goeth in to make an atonement in the holy place, until he come out and have made an atonement for himself and for his household and for all the congregation of Israel. So we have this atonement that was supposed to take place to cleanse this sanctuary because of the uncleanness of the Israelites. Exodus 30, verse 10. And Aaron shall make an atonement upon the horns of it once in a year. How many times a year? Once a year. With the blood of the sin offering of atonements, once in a year shall he make atonement upon it throughout your generations. It is most holy unto the Lord. So we have this day that this happens. This is the day of atonement. And it comes around once a year. Now, if anyone has questions, we'll do our best to answer as many as possible. This is a live Bible study. You can ask questions and we will answer your questions as good as we can and as many as possible at the end of the study. So put them in the comments, in the chat, and we'll get to them if possible. And Aaron shall make an atonement. Okay. Leviticus 23, 27. And on the 10th day, the 10th day of this 7th month, there shall be a day of atonement. I highlighted the important parts. Don't forget those things. This is going to be absolutely critical to understanding October 22, 1844. It's going to be critical to understanding the mystery of God, the seventh trumpet, all of these things. Each point that's highlighted, mark this down. The 10th day of this 7th month is the Day of Atonement. Keep that. Now, but I thought October 22... Well, 10th day. Is the 10th day the 22nd day? No, obviously not. And is October the 7th month? So how do we reconcile this? How do we get the October 22 and 7th month, 10th day? How can we reconcile this and bring this together? Because obviously, there was a reason for it. Why did they pick that day originally when the Bible says it's supposed to be the 10th day of the 7th month? Put in the comments if you have any thoughts about this. Now, I have to bring up something, and this is a very sensitive topic. This might not seem so radical, but we are so Laodicean right now. We don't even know how to prove our most fundamental prophecy of Seventh-day Adventism. If you're not a Seventh-day Adventist, that's no problem. This is a prophecy that's in the Bible. It's in Daniel chapter 8, verse 14. Daniel 8, verse 14. And it tells us there that after 2,300 days, Ezekiel 4, 6 then says to take each day for a year. So 2,300 years after the starting period, there's going to be a cleansing of the sanctuary. Now we can sort of understand what's happening here. Because we have this seventh trumpet. We have time no longer. We have, after the seventh trumpet sounds, we have this day of judgment that is going to start for the dead. And then it's in connection with this Day of Atonement because that's when the cleansing actually happens, this Day of Judgment. But we need to be able to reconcile how

the 10th day of the seventh month and October 22, why do we have these differences here? Okay. We shall not recognize the manifestation of the Holy Spirit in the latter rain. It may be falling on hearts all around us, but we shall not discern or receive it. Have mercy. This is a very, very heavy quotation. Now, why am I bringing this up? Because like I said, this maybe doesn't seem so radical, but it's offensive to some people to tell them they don't know this so incredibly important item that they can't prove October 22. This is so important, and it's easy, and this is why we're sharing this, because we want you guys to understand. We want you to know the truth, and we want you to be able to be sealed in the truth. In order for you to be sealed in the truth, you have to know it. That's why we're sharing this. But some people get offended by that. Oh, this, you know, this isn't a test question. This isn't, oh, we're not going to be tested on that. Were you, if you were here the other day when we had the prophecy wire, I read a quote that said, we'll be tested on every single point of doctrine that we believe. That was paraphrased. Do you remember that quote? If you haven't seen it, go back to the previous prophecy wires, the ones that we just had. And we talked about this. We need to know how to prove this basic thing. We all talk about the 2300 days, but we can't even prove how to get to October 22. The latter rain may be falling on hearts all around us, but we shall not discern or receive it. Why not? This is the big question. And what is the latter rain? Because we want the latter rain. I want the latter rain. I'm sure you want the latter rain and are praying for the latter rain, but we better know how to see it. If we don't see it, why not? Because we don't have the eye salve. Because we're Laodicean, we're asleep. We're sleeping and our eyes are closed and we are blind, because Laodicea is miserable, poor, blind, and naked. And this isn't the liberals. This is the quote-unquote conservatives. And I'm not putting labels there, but wherever you see yourself, it can be conservatives, the ones who are doing all the right things or apparently all the right things, and they're blind because they don't know these fundamental truths. And why? I'll tell you why. We read a quote the other day.

recognition of the power of God. But it will not move upon those who have not humbled themselves before the Lord and opened the door of their heart by confession and repentance. In the manifestation of that power which lightens the earth with the glory of God, they will see only something which in their what? Their blindness. They think what? Dangerous. This is scary. Something which will arouse their fears, and they will brace themselves to resist it. Have mercy. People are going to see the message, the truth, the latter rain falling, and they're going to brace themselves because they're so blind, they think it's dangerous. They can't see clear, and they're just fearful of this, and they're going to brace themselves against the truth. So you guys said here, it's the midnight cry. The midnight cry. And what happens? They fall off the path into the dark, wicked world below. The dark, wicked world below. This light from behind. Jesus was in front of them, giving them another light. But he had set up an original light called the midnight cry behind them. So what happens when you reject the true midnight cry? If you don't know, the true midnight cry isn't just this fictitious, ethereal statement, the midnight cry. No, this is a real message that went to real people and was given by real people. Just like the first, second, and third angel's message was a real message by real people. This isn't just something in the Bible. Oh, the midnight cry. Well, what is the midnight cry? People don't even know what the midnight cry is. Once you can define it, because you have to be able to put a definition to it, again, if you don't already, get these two bookmarks. This is the Bible Symbols bookmark and the William Miller. I'll move it here so we can see it. The Bible Symbols and William Miller bookmark. We need to have a literal, historical fulfillment of prophecy. What does that mean? It needs a date. It needs a date. So when was the date that the first angel's message was given? How many people know that there was even a date connected to it, to a specific message? They just think, oh, the first angel's message is XYZ, and it's just something. No, this is a prophecy of when that was going to happen. Okay, let's see if how many people were from the other studies here. And remember, what was the date for the first, second? Well, we're getting to the third. But the first, the second angel's message, and then what gave the impetus? That was the Eastern question. What gave, or what was the date for the Eastern question? And also, we're covering this now, the date for the midnight cry. We talked about that last week. So how many of you, we need the date for the first angel's message, the Eastern question, because those go together. Then we have the second angel's message with the midnight cry that goes together with it. Someone put in the comments. Let's see who remembers. This is such a solemn, solemn quote that we're reading here. In their blindness, they think it dangerous. They brace themselves to resist it because the Lord does not work according to their expectations and ideal. Because they will oppose the work. And they will oppose the work. So we have people giving the latter rain, the loud cry, the message, the truth, this fourth angel's message that lights the entire world, and they're going to oppose it. Why? They say, now listen carefully, listen very carefully. Should we not know the Spirit of God? When we have been in the work so many years.

Cares? That's a scary statement. So this is not people who are just coming in and they don't know and they're like, what is all this? And they're excited and they're learning. No, this is the people who have been in the work for years. This is people who are the big evangelists and pastors and ministers and speakers. And they say, oh, how could I not know this? I've been in the work so many years. Because they did not respond to the warnings, the entreaties of the message of God, messages of God, but persistently said, I am rich and increased with goods and have need of nothing. We need to be praying every day that that is not something that we say. That because we have been in the work and we've been doing it and we've been studying and we know that we become so blind to the truth that when we see it, we can't even recognize it. This is a very, very solemn thing. Oh, I apologize. I hit the wrong button here. Okay. So I asked the question, when was the first, second, third midnight Christ in question? So we have the first angel was 1837, right there. Eastern question, August 11, 1840. Awesome. The summer of 1844, second angel. It actually started in 1843. But we can cover that. We're going to cover that again a little bit later, but it actually began in 1843. That's when Charles Fitch actually gave his message called Come Out of Her, My People. This was the second angel's message was in 1843, and then it fully got comprehended in 44. But very good. Midnight Cry, Exeter Camp Meeting. Fantastic. Right on. Okay. What is the latter rain? Here it is. My doctrine shall drop as the rain. Let's just pause there for a second. How many people are even comprehending this right now? How many of you have seen this quote before? Have you seen this quote where it says this Bible verse? Whoop. My doctrine shall drop as the rain. How many people thought that the latter rain was just the Holy Spirit falling on you, and all of a sudden you get all this, all Holy Spirit filled, and you just start uttering, you remember all the Bible verses, you do all these things that even though you didn't study it, you didn't take the time to be sealed and settled into the truth. And you don't understand the fourth angel's message because the latter rain was falling on hearts all around, but you didn't discern it because you were blind. It's doctrine. It's the doctrine of the fourth angel's message. It's the fundamental truths that we have been rejecting, the midnight cry that we've pushed off. This is the latter rain. What we're talking about here in this study is part of the latter rain. And I can say that with absolute 100% confidence. Why? Number one, this verse. Number two, the fourth angel message, the one that is the latter rain message, the loud cry message, is a repeat of the three angels' messages. So if we don't fully comprehend the three angels' messages with the Eastern question, the midnight cry, we can't receive the latter rain because the latter rain is the doctrine. If we don't want to receive of that doctrine, if we deny the light from behind, we're not receiving it, which means we don't have it. My doctrine shall drop as the rain, my speech shall distill as the dew, as the small rain upon the tender herb, and as the showers upon the grass. This is absolutely amazing. Leviticus 23:27. Also on the 10th day,

of this seventh month, there shall be a day of atonement. Are you ready to find out now how to get... Just going to move these headphones. Are you ready to find out how to get to October 22? Would you like to know how to do that? We're going to do it right now. We're going to go step by step here, and it's going to be so incredibly simple. You're going to wonder why this isn't preached in all the churches and why everybody doesn't know this. And it shall come to pass that from one new moon to another, and from one Sabbath to another, shall all flesh come to worship before me, saith the Lord. From one new moon to another. So we have this understanding from the Bible that we count from new moon to new moon. This is how you calculate a month. It's from new moon to new moon. Now, let's go to Genesis, and we're going to find out how many days to a month. How many days are in a biblical reckoning of a month? Genesis 7:11 and 8, verse 2 to 4. In the 600th year of Noah's life, in the second month, the 17th day of the month, I don't have that many fingers, the same day were all the fountains of the great deep broken open, and the windows of heaven were opened. The fountains also of the deep and the windows of heaven were stopped, and the rain from heaven was restrained, and the waters returned from off the earth continually. And after the end of the 150 days, how many days? 150. The waters were abated, and the ark rested in the seventh month, on the 17th day of the month, upon the mountains of Ararat. So we have this 17th day of the second month going to the seventh month. So how many months is that? That's 5 months. 5 months, 150 days would give us 30 days to a biblical month. 150 divided by 5 is 30. So we have 30 days to a biblical month. Okay. You're probably wondering, Mackenzie, why do I need to know this? Well, we're talking about prophecy here, biblical prophecy. So we need to understand how time is reckoned. Because the Bible doesn't reckon time the way that we do now, with this month being 28 days and 30 days and 31 days. They had it reckoned from new moon to new moon and calculating as 30 days to a month. Okay, so now we need to figure out, in order to find out what the Day of Atonement is, because that's what we're trying to find. After the 2300 days, the cleansing of the sanctuary, and the cleansing of the sanctuary is also called the Day of Atonement. So we're trying to find out, when is Jesus in the heavenly sanctuary going to go into the most holy place of the heavenly sanctuary and to perform the Day of Atonement process? When will he start the Day of Atonement process? Because that will tell us when the judgment of the dead will start. This is very important. If we know when the judgment of the dead starts, now we're going to cover this later. Is it possible that we will know when the judgment of the living starts? Now, we're not going to get into that today, but I just want to put that thought in your mind. Then when the judgment ends for all. Do we know that too? Okay, we're going to talk about some of these things. There's many different theories out here going around, and we're going to discuss this. So the Day of Atonement happened on what day was it? The 10th day of the seventh month. So in order to find out when the seventh month is, we need to know when the first month is. Does that make sense? You need to know when the first is, then you just count to seven. Okay. Genesis 1:14, and God said, let there be lights in the firmament of the heaven to divide the day from the night.

Right. And let them be for signs and for seasons and for days and years. So we have these lights in the firmament for there for signs and seasons and days and years. We talked about this with the moon. The moon is giving us for days, for seasons. Matthew 24, 32. What does Jesus have to say about this? Now learn a parable of the fig tree. When his branch is yet tender and putteth forth leaves, ye know that summer is nigh. Now, some people just breeze over this and think, oh, that's interesting. But he's telling us something. Jesus didn't say things just at random. He's telling us how to tell the time of the year. And it has to do with plant growth. He's saying specifically here, you know, summer's coming when the branch is tender and putting leaves. So it has something to do with the growth of vegetation. Are you following me so far? And the Lord spake unto Moses and Aaron in the land of Egypt, saying, oh, here it comes. This month shall be unto you the beginning of months. Well, that's very fascinating. It shall be the first month of the year to you. So here we have an Exodus. It tells us exactly when the first month is. The first month of the year. This is incredible. But it didn't tell us that that's, you know, nice to say that. But when did they leave Egypt? Because this is when they're leaving Egypt. How do we know when that was? We know for sure if we figured out when that was, that we can figure out when the first month of the year is. Exodus 9, 28 to 32. Entreat the Lord, for it is enough, that there be no more mighty thunderings and hail. So what's happening here? This is the plagues. The plagues in Egypt are happening. And that's very important. The specific plagues talked about here give us a big hint. The hail. And I will let you go, and ye shall stay no longer. And Moses said unto him, as soon as I am gone out of the city, I will spread abroad my hands unto the Lord, and the thunder shall cease, neither shall there be any more hail, that thou mayest know how that the earth is the Lord's. But as for thee and thy servants, I know that ye will not yet fear the Lord God. Here's the point. And the flax and the barley was smitten. For the barley was in ear and the flax was bold. Okay, so the first month of the year, the barley is ripe. It says, but the wheat and the rye were not smitten, for they were not grown up. Now, barley and flax, that's one of the earliest crops. This is fascinating because this connects to the first fruits, the offering of the first fruits, one of the feasts of the Old Testament. And you obviously have to have something for the first fruits. And the Day of Atonement was right around that same time. So the barley was ripe. And this is why it was such a plague, because the hail came and it took out their first food that was coming. So now we have an idea. If we can figure out when the barley is ripe, then we find out when the first month of the year is. Exodus 23, 15. Thou shalt keep the feast of unleavened bread. Thou shalt eat unleavened bread 7 days, as I commanded thee in the time appointed of the month Abib. That's the first month. For in it thou comest out of Egypt. So when they left Egypt, when the barley was ready, that's the month of Abib, the first month. And none shall appear before me empty. Leviticus 23, 5, 6, and then 9 to 11. In the 14th day of the first month, at even is the Lord's Passover. And on the 15th day of the same month is the feast of unleavened bread. Unto the Lord, 7 days ye must eat unleavened bread. And the Lord spake unto Moses, saying, speak unto the children of Israel, and say unto them, when ye be come into the land,

and which I give unto you, and shall reap the harvest thereof, then ye shall bring a sheaf of the first fruits of your harvest unto the priest. And he shall wave the sheaf before the Lord to be accepted for you. On the morrow after the Sabbath, the priest shall wave it. Now, we have to take a look at what I have titled here, Israel Agriculture Time. Because we have to see, when was the barley ready? When was the barley harvest? Now, this is a barley letter from the Israel Ag Minister. And you can go look this up. And it says that it starts in the first and second week of April. The first and second week of April. So if the barley's ripe in the first and second week of April, or starting to be ripe then what is the first month of the year? If the first month is when the barley is ripe, and the barley is ripe in the first and second week of April, what is the first month? What is the month of Abib in the Bible? I'm going to wait for you to answer. Put it in the comments. It should be very, very obvious and very simple now. What is the first month? If it's when the barley is ripe, and the barley is ripe in the first and second week of April, there's a little bit of a delay, which is why I'm waiting to see the chats coming through. April. There we go. Absolutely. April is the first month of the biblical year. Is this not incredible? Like, I don't know if you guys are like as excited about this as I am, but this is so simple to find this out. And it's April. So now, what does that mean for the rest of the prophecy if April is the first month? Be glad then, ye children of Zion, and rejoice in the Lord your God, for he hath given you the former rain moderately. And he will cause to come down for you the rain, the former rain, and the latter rain in the first month. This is what the latter rain does, is it ripens this first month harvest of barley. This is so incredible. Leviticus 23:27. Also on the 10th day of this 7th month, there shall be a day of atonement. It shall be an holy convocation unto you, and ye shall afflict your souls and offer an offering made by fire unto the Lord. Speak unto the children of Israel, saying, in the 7th month, in the first day of the month. Okay, so we were talking about the 7th month, the 10th day is the day of atonement. But now it says the first day of the month. What is this? And you shall have a Sabbath and a memorial of blowing of what? Trumpets and holy convocation. Okay. Now, we have the 10th day, which is the day of atonement. And if we back up 10 days, we come to the first day, which it says is a blowing of trumpets. Now, remember, how did we start this whole thing was in Revelation chapter 10. Go to Revelation chapter 10 again. Revelation 10. Okay, Revelation 10, and it says in verse, let's see here, 7. But in the days of the voice of the 7th angel. Why is that so important, this 7th angel? Well, what is this 7th angel's voice? What is he doing? I don't know if you guys noticed, but
This is not just any angel.

angel. Let's go back to chapter 8, Revelation 8. Revelation 8, verse 2. And I saw the seven angels which stood before God, and to them were given seven trumpets. Seven trumpets. I hope this is starting to come together for you. We have the seven trumpets. Now we have this voice of the seventh angel, which sounds days before the judgment starts. And we have this first day of the seventh month. So 10 days before the Day of Atonement, there needs to be a blowing of a trumpet. And do we see this seventh trumpet being blown a few days before the Day of Atonement in the heavenly sanctuary? This is incredible. This is a message based on time. I want you to put this as a mental note, a message based on time. Revelation 10, 5 to 7, that there should be time no longer. Time no longer. Okay? But in the days of the voice of the seventh angel, when he shall begin to sound, the mystery of God should be finished. As the oath, as he hath declared to his servants, the prophets. So this mystery of God is something to do with prophecy because it's given to the prophets, and it's that time should be no longer. And what is time? This is the time prophecies. That time prophecies will end. Time will be no longer. The time prophecies, the mysteries that the prophets have been telling us, these time prophecies with these mystery, these mystical dates, are they even tangible? Well, the mystery is going to be solved. And it's going to be solved days before the judgment of the dead starts. Oh, this is so incredible, guys. Here is the patience of the saints, says the third angel. Their position is one of peculiar trials. In publishing the first and second messages, they did the will of God. While fulfilling the word, they received divine approbation. But a period of trial, of faith, the waiting, watching time must also come to fulfill the word. We've talked about this, the tarrying time. This tarrying time from the first disappointment leading up to the midnight cry. These fulfillments are all perfectly plain. They've been made plain. The first message, based on time, has been given. What was the first angel's message? The hour of his what? Judgment. Oh, now it's all coming together. We have this seventh trumpet sounding. We have this mystery of time that's been given to the prophets. We have went after, days after this is given, the judgment of the dead begins. And it's a message based on time. And the first angel's message was a message based on time, which was the time of the judgment. So we need to know when the time of the judgment started. We also need to know when this seventh angel sounded, because right around that same time is when the judgment will start. Now, what is this time no longer? This time, which the angel declares with a solemn oath, is not.

why 1842 is so critical, because there was a general conference session that happened. All were united, and they laid out our truths and our foundation in that year. There can be no definite tracing of the prophetic time. The longest reckoning reaches to the autumn of 1844. Time no longer. Time will end. Prophetic time ends. Now, what does this mean? Why is it ending? Does this mean that we can take the prophecies in the Bible and use them in literal days and put them in the future? Does this mean that we can take the 6,000 years and bring it forward to a date? Absolutely not. Because the longest reckoning, the longest date, the longest prophecy, the longest time frame that we can measure reached to 1844. That's what the Bible says right here in Revelation 10. Time no longer once the judgment commences. So we can't go, oh, there's a 1335 literal days. No, this is not correct. Oh, the 6,000 years is still going to end at some specific time. No, this is not correct. This is not biblical. Time no longer. No prophetic time. This event took place, according to Dr. Hales, one of the ablest and best chronologers, in the spring of AD 31. You have to read the context of this. And you can read it. I'm quoting from the booklet, The True Midnight Cry. Ferguson has placed it in AD 33. But in order to prove, he assumes the rabbinical. Okay, this is really critical, guys. Rabbinical mode of reckoning the year. Which is not correct. They commenced the year with a new moon in March. And what did we just find out from the Bible? That it's April. But the rabbinical Jews say it's March. But the Karaites with the new moon in April. So they do just like the Bible says. The word Karaite signifies one perfect in the law. Now, I have recently had a conversation with a teacher who's a Karaite Jew. And he was gracious enough to answer our call. And we asked him about this specific thing. How do we find out what the first month of the year is? And what is the first month of the year? And it was plain. It was April, the month of Abib, just like the Bible says. And he explained it just like the booklet, The True Midnight Cry, just like our pioneers, just like we're understanding now, based on these things. Now, I need to ask a question and make a couple statements. Again, these truths are not going to be well accepted. People are going to push back. They're going to brace themselves against the truth. What is the problem with having it the new moon in March? What's the big deal? Well, one of the problems is that then what is the seventh month of the year? It's not October. So now our understanding, our whole foundation is changed. October 22 cannot be the right date if it's March is the first year. Jacob, can you grab this question that just came in on the chat from Anna about the 6,000 years? We'll try and answer your question at the end of the study here. If it's wrong, Jesus didn't die in AD 31. The 2300 years is not able to be proven. Then the 70 weeks cannot be proven. Then Jesus isn't the Messiah. And then Adventism doesn't have any special message. And there was no fulfillment of the three angels' message, the midnight cry, or any of this in these years, 1840 to 44.

which means we have nothing. If we can't prove that April is the first month of the year, biblically, if we can't prove October 22, we haven't even got to the 22nd part. We're going to get there tonight, okay? Tonight. If we can't do this, everything falls apart. We have no message. This is why our foundations, and when we're counseled, we need to go back to those who had the experience, these people who lived it. The experience. Get yourself these booklets, Waymarks and High Heaps by Joseph Bates, The True Midnight Cry by Samuel Snow. If we can prove this, we can prove our doctrine. We can prove without a doubt what Jesus is doing in the heavenly sanctuary. We can prove all this. Let's count. The 10th day of the 7th month. If April is the first month, April, May, June, July, August, September, October. We hit October. Praise the Lord. This is the first step. This is the first step to understanding finally the 2300 days. This is the first step to understanding the Day of Atonement. If you're an Adventist, you probably thought you understood the 2300 days. You understood the Day of Atonement. Oh, yes, we've been in the Day of Atonement since October 22, 1844. And then someone came to me and said, how do you prove that? And I was like, well, you do this in the 2300 days and you cut to 1844. Well, how do you get to October 22? That's a good question. And I realized, and I had to admit right there, right then, I had no idea. I had no idea. This is why this is a humbling message, because we think we have it. And we have nothing without this point. There's nothing. We have nothing without this point. Here's the thing. We have rabbinical Jews being invited somehow into our universities, and they are disproving our foundation. They're disproving October 22 by bringing in March, and our students are not being taught how to get to October 22. And they're leaving, not Adventists anymore, because they're being given other evidence. Well, if this Jew is saying it's March, what can I say? Our people are dying for lack of knowledge. They're dying spiritually for a lack of knowledge. And they will die physically for a lack of knowledge too when these final events come and they don't understand what's happening and God's warning them to prepare and they're warning them to get out of the way of the plagues and they don't even know what to look for. Okay. This is amazing. What was one of the first points? We said, how do you calculate a month? What's the first day of the month? When you see what? The new moon. The new moon. So the astronomical new moon comes on the 11th, but it's not to the visible eye. And the Bible calculates by the visible eye. And that's on the 12th. That's on the 12th, visible after sunset, okay? On the 12th, after sunset. It needs to be technically 30 minutes after sunset in order to see a visible new moon. Now, let me break this down a little bit. About 15 and a half hours after the astronomical new moon is when the new moon is actually visible to the naked eye, okay? About 15 and a half hours. Genesis 1 verse 5 says that God called the light day and the darkness he called night. And the evening and the morning were the

first day. So when does the day start? It starts in the evening. So you don't see the moon, the new moon, until the start of the next day, which is evening. Okay? What does this mean? The biblical first day is on our calendar would be the 12th, but biblically it would be the 13th, which would be the Sunday because it's on the evening, because it's evening to evening, right? When people keep the Sabbath, the seventh day of the week, they do it from Friday night. So technically Sabbath starts in this situation on that week, it would start on the 11th. And then it would end on the 12th. So same here. Sunday, which actually starts on the 12th in the evening. And then we calculate 10 days. And you get to October 22. I just think this is absolutely mind-blowing incredible. Just mind-blowing incredible to see that this just works so perfectly. And it's 100% biblical. There's no conjecture. There's no, it's plain. The truth is plain. It's simple. And we can know exactly how to get to October 22, and it's not complicated. Why this isn't preached in all our churches? Because we're asleep, we think we're rich and increased with goods, but we're blind and naked and poor. What does that mean? You have nothing. You have the skeleton. That's talked about in Ezekiel, and I could get off on a whole thing in Ezekiel. The dry bones. I have to. Go to Ezekiel. If you have your Bible, go to Ezekiel. Go to Ezekiel.

Ezekiel. Ezekiel chapter 37. Put an amen in the chat when you're in Ezekiel chapter 37. Ezekiel 37.

Ezekiel chapter 37. This is such a solemn and important thing to understand. We need to know what is happening here. The Bible is literally telling us when the judgment of the dead is starting. The starting process of the judgment of the end times. It starts at the dead and then it goes to the living. Ezekiel 37, verse 1. We're not going to cover every part of Ezekiel 37. We could go on for a week here. And we'll probably do an entire presentation about Ezekiel 37. The hand of the Lord was upon me and carried me out in the spirit of the Lord and set me down in the midst of the valley, which was full of bones. This valley was full of bones and caused me to pass by them round about. And behold, there were very many in the open valley. And lo, they were very dry. And he said unto me, Son of man, can these bones live? And I answered, O Lord, thou knowest. He said, only the Lord can know if these dry bones can live. Verse 4, and again he said unto me, prophesy, prophesy upon these bones and say unto them, O ye dry bones, hear the word of the Lord. Thus saith the word, the Lord God, unto these bones, behold, I will cause breath to enter into you, and ye shall live forever.

and I will lay sinew upon you and will bring out flesh upon you and cover you with skin and put breath in you, and ye shall live, and ye shall know that I am the Lord. So I prophesied as I was commanded. And as I prophesied, do you guys understand what's happening here? This is a message for the final events. The dry bones, the poor, blind, and naked Israelites, God's people who are asleep, they need to be prophesied to. We're not talking about even the worldly people. We're talking about the people in the church. They need to be prophesied to. But they're going to think it's dangerous. They're so dry. But there's hope. So as I prophesied, as I was commanded, and as I prophesied, there was a noise. And behold, a shaking. So the shaking's connected with this prophesying to the dry bones. And the bones came together, bone to his bone. And when I beheld, lo, the sinews and the flesh came up upon them, and the skin covered them above, but there was no breath in them.

They need to become wet. And what makes wetness on bones? How can you wet these bones? With the rain. With Deuteronomy 32, verse 2, the doctrine of the prophecies, the foundation, that's what is going to wet these bones and give them life. Verse 9, then said he unto me, prophesy unto the wind. So he needed to prophesy again. He prophesied and it didn't finish the work. So he needed to prophesy again. Unto the wind, prophesy, son of man, and say to the wind, thus saith the Lord God, come from the four winds, O breath, and breathe upon these slain that they may live. You guys can hardly just picture. What are these four winds? These four winds are part of the prophesying that wakens and wets the dry bones. Where are the four winds found? Where are the four winds found in the Bible? What are these four winds? The other day we talked about this briefly and I said that I'll do a presentation shortly about the four winds and the seven last plagues. So we're going to be doing this for you guys extremely soon. You don't want to miss this. Make sure you subscribe and hit the notification bell. If you don't do that, you may miss a study. We're going to cover these four winds and he's prophesying to them. And that's part of what gives life to these bones. So I prophesied as he commanded me and the breath came into them and they lived and stood up upon their feet, an exceeding great army. This is the army that's going to make it along the path that goes to the end. This is that final army, that 144,000 army who accepts the light from behind, who has the truth. They have this message. They have the prophecies, the doctrine, the latter rain filled them. They understand it. They've studied it. They've embodied it. They also have the prophecy of the four winds. What is the prophecy of the four winds? I've been in, you know, maybe you're thinking, I've been in church so long. I've never heard a sermon about the prophecy of the four winds. Back to the slides. The seventh month is October. The 10th day is the 22nd. What did we read happened the first day of the seventh month? It was the blowing of the trumpet. The blowing of the trumpet. So now we know what happened. The first was when the seventh trumpet, the angel of the seventh trumpet began to sound. If you haven't studied the seventh trumpet, the seven trumpets, you need to study the seven trumpets. They're so important to our Adventist understanding. And I'm not talking about all the different versions of the seven trumpets that aren't biblical. The ones that give man's opinion. I'm talking the ones that are endorsed by the spirit of prophecy, the ones that are endorsed by the Bible, talked about here. We're going to go through an entire series of the seven trumpets. This is going to take us a few months to put together. We have a lot in the queue. We have our DC event. We have other series that are going to kick off as soon as these Judgment Day studies are over. Shortly after, we're going to be starting some more series to explain even more context surround some of these messages. This seventh trumpet started to sound. What does that mean? Go to Revelation chapter 8. Revelation 8. Say amen when you're there. Revelation chapter 8. Revelation 8.

Chapter 8, verse 13. And then we're going to come back to our slides. Revelation 8, verse 13. These trumpets are so important. They're events, historical events that happened with dates. Revelation 8, verse 13. And I beheld and heard an angel flying through the midst of heaven, saying with a loud voice. This is not one of the seven trumpet angels. This is a different angel. What angel is this? Go to Revelation 14 quickly. Quickly. Revelation 14, verse 6. And I saw another angel flying in the midst of heaven, saying with a loud voice. The same messengers. The same angel that was in the midst of heaven that is giving the three angels messages is the same one here in 8 verse 13 that connects the trumpets to the three angels' messages. Do you see this? You can't understand the full three angels' messages unless you understand the trumpets. Because in the sounding of the seventh angel, the seventh trumpet, that is when the judgment begins. And that's the first angel's message. And I'm sorry we can't cover all seven trumpets tonight. And he said with a loud voice, Revelation 8, verse 13, Revelation 8, 13. Revelation 8, 13. Woe, woe, woe to the inhabitants of the earth by reason of the other voices of the trumpets of the three angels which are yet to sound. These last three trumpets, the five, the fifth, the sixth, and the seventh trumpet, along with them, have something else. And it's called a woe. We need to know what this woe is. A woe in a Bible is not a good thing. What is this woe? It's an event. It's something going to happen. We've spiritualized the scriptures so far that we just think, oh, it's a woe. We just pronounce a woe. No, these are literal historical events. These are prophecies. What is this woe? If the seventh trumpet has started to sound, let's pull up the slides again. If the seventh trumpet has begun to sound October 13. When is the woe going to come? And what is it? And what does it look like? And what's it going to do? This is one of the most important things that we can talk about. The seventh trumpet started. The judgment of the dead has begun. When will it go to the living? When will it close? And when will the woe happen? October 1st, the trumpet was given. And we're going to go over what this trumpet, how that trumpet began to sound so strongly. I'm going to write myself a note here, because there's things that we have to discuss next week. And then the week after in the final study. These are such incredible truths. So vital, so humbling, so solemn. We're going to come back to this seventh trumpet.

The first day of the month was the 13th, biblically. Now, if the 13th is the first day, you count 10 days, including the 13th. Okay?

if you have the first day of January and there's the first 10 days of January, the 10th day is actually 9 days after the first day. Okay, so don't get confused by this. You don't go 13 and then count 1, 2, 3, 4 at 14 being the first. You count the first day as the 13th because it's the first day. So it's 13, 14, 15, 16, 17, 18, 19, 20, 21, and 22. And you get 10 days. So we have this incredible picture of how we can defend our faith. And do you know what the sad part is? That all of you could have already known this. If our churches were heeding the counsel that Ellen White said, which is we need to go back and read the experience of those from 40 to 44 and all the messages, this is a direct quote, all the messages that were given between 1840 and 44. We're not talking about every person ever. We're talking about these so critical foundational messages from 40 to 44. She says they need to be made forcible now and they need to go to all the churches. All the churches. Revelation 10, 5-7. I'm just going to read verse 7. But in the days of the voice of the seventh angel. Only a few days later, and it was October 22, when he shall begin to sound, the mystery of God should be finished. The prophecies will be finished. The mysteries that were given to the prophets, these time frames looking ahead, they were finished, as he hath declared to his servants, the prophets. This is the mystery of time, the mystery of the prophecies, and they could

that sliver on the 12th in the evening, which was the 13th. And then they said, the 22nd will be the Day of Atonement. This will be the day that judgment starts and the cleansing of the sanctuary. This is when the seventh trumpet began to sound. Once they hit that day, they could see, and the mystery was finished, because the mystery was, when will this happen? When is the ending? When is time no longer? When is this longest time prophecy going to end? When the 12th came around, they knew the mystery had been solved. We need to be bringing these things to all the churches. We need to be bringing this and be able to share this with people. Take notes. Get the study notes. They're on the website, judgmentdaydocumentary.com. Go there. Go register. Get all the study notes from all the studies. Get familiar. Get grounded. If we had just been reading our history, we have been failed. It's all here. It's all in our history. And it's like it's never been spoken of before. We've never heard these things before. I never heard these things before. Why not? Because we think we're rich and increased with good. We just don't need those old things. And when someone brings them up, we push against it because that's scary. If we cannot defend our faith, when the time comes when we're going to be tested on every point of doctrine, we're going to fall flat on our face. We're going to see when push comes to shove that we cannot explain these things. We need to be able to explain without a shadow of a doubt all of the reasons for the doctrines we believe. We need to get back to our roots, back to our foundation, back to the truths that were established. The truths from 1840 to 44. The truths in 1842, as she says, this most significant year when our faith was actually written out. But we deny all of this. We deny this faith that was given there. Have mercy. We are the dry bones and we need to be wet. We need to receive the latter rain, the doctrine, so that we can give it. How can we give the loud cry we heard here? What is the loud? I don't know if you guys understand what's happening here. Revelation 14, it says there's an angel from the midst of heaven giving a loud cry. How can you say something loudly if you don't know it? And then that same angel is here in Revelation 8, verse 13, saying with a loud voice, whoa, whoa, whoa. And we have no idea what the fifth, sixth, and seventh trumpet are and what the three woes are. How are we going to give a loud cry if we don't know what the woes are? And that's part of the loud cry message. And we say that we are the end people, the people of the book, and we don't even know what's in the book. This is a wake-up call for everyone, for myself. We've all been sleeping. All the virgins slept, by the way, the wise and the unwise ones, the wise and the foolish. But we need to be waking up. We need to become alive. And how? The prophecies are going to wake us up. The prophecies is what wakes us up. It's what gives us the character of Christ, the robes. We're naked without the prophecies. Why? Because all the prophecies are pointing to Jesus coming and the truths and what's going to happen before Jesus comes so that we're not deceived by it. What is this woe that's coming? What are these four winds that are going to blow? What does it all mean? We're going to continue finding out as we continue the studies. Make sure that you review

all the references. Study these things for yourselves. Go back to the Bible. Have it so you can prove it yourself. Cement it in your mind. Be sharing with others. These videos are great. These studies are great. But we need to be able to each individual give account for our faith. When we're in an elevator and someone asks us a question, we can't say, oh, I know this. I believe this because a certain pastor or video I seen on YouTube. No, we need to say it's in the Bible. And here's the verses. I'll give you five verses right off the top of my head. And for me, years ago, this was an impossibility. Impossible. My mind, you can ask my wife. I can't remember stuff. Remembering Bible verses, that's a joke. But when you see the incredible truths, it wakes you up. It puts into action your mind differently. You start to retain, especially when you put in situations where someone's asking you to defend your faith. And then you're trying to share it with others because you're so excited and you get stuck because you can't remember the verse. And then when you find it and you share it, it stays. God puts us in these places to cement the truth into our minds. These studies that we're doing right now help me as much as they help everyone else. We should all be sharing as much as possible in all ways that we can. You're not going to want to miss the next couple studies. If you haven't been with us the entire time, go back to the start and rewatch it. Even if you've been with us, rewatch it. Go back to the first and go all the way through with the study notes. The next few are going to get even more interesting. We're going to be diving deep. And then after the 10 weeks, we have another set of studies that we're going to be doing, explaining all the still open questions that people are going to have about all the little nuances here. It's going to be absolutely incredible. Okay. I hope this was incredibly humbling and encouraging. Our faith is a biblical faith. We need to be able to prove it from the Bible. We used the Bible today. We didn't go by any man saying so. We went from the Bible. And that is what we need to be able to do. Let's go to some questions. Okay. Kenneth Ashbow. I'm sorry if I'm pronouncing your name wrong. Question: what was the exact moment of the new moon? The silver waxing, the silver waning. Can you give a little bit more context to your question there? I'm not 100% sure. What was the exact moment of the new moon? Well, the one that we were just talking about, how we went over was on the 12th. It was after the evening happened on the 12th of October in 1844. Okay. I just see that Kenneth responded in the chat there again. That's good enough. Question mark. Is that question mark for me or was that for someone else? I'm not 100% sure. Let me go to another question. We can come back to Kenneth if you need more clarification there. Anna Simonel, question. So how about 6 days of a week? Is this considered time? If this is correct, then 6,000 is correct too. I 100% agree with you. 1,000% agree with you. Do I believe

that the Earth has been here for 6,000 years? Yes. Do I believe that there's actually a set amount of time for 6,000 years? Yes. But there's one difference. I don't believe that it's going to end. I believe it has ended. Why? Because we cannot contradict Revelation chapter 10, where it says in verse 6, time no longer. Prophetic time is any time that is prophetic or meaning in the future being predicted, which means if the 6,000 years is a time and it's prophesied because it didn't end when it was talked about and it's going to end, that's a time prophecy, then, okay, you're welcome, Kenneth. Praise the Lord. Then it had to have ended when time ended. If it's passing 1844, we're in total contradiction of Revelation 10, verse 6. Now, 6,000 years, you'll be very surprised, is talked about in the True Midnight Cry, right here. Can you read that? Probably not, but right there. Right there. It says the 6,000 years. It's beautiful. What is written here about the 6,000 years is such a beautiful thing. I did a series on this, and you can look it up on adtv.watch. 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And I'm sorry if there's ads on some of these videos. We actually can't stop it anymore. We're going to continue to look. YouTube has gotten back to us. Maybe it's because they don't like what we're saying, but they basically said, we're going to put ads on all your stuff, regardless of what you want. So if you don't want ads, go to adtv.watch. And I have two presentations on the 6,000 years, specifically going through it in detail. So go take a look at those presentations on the 6,000 years. Plus, get yourself a True Midnight Cry and read what's written in here. It's absolutely incredible. I'm going to share a brief story to not go too long. When I first was looking into the 6,000 years, I thought, okay, I should be able to just open the Bible, go to the chronology, add it up, and then find out when the 6,000 years ends. So that's what I did. I started one by one going through each chronology, just adding it up and adding it up and adding it up. And I came to the most incredible thing. All the other people talking about the 6,000 years, they're twisting some of the spirit of prophecy quotes. They're changing things. They're choosing what they want to say. And they're not going based on the Bible and what the spirit of prophecy actually says, because she says, if you deny this, you fall off the path. And this talks about the 6,000 years, and it's in contradiction to some other versions of the 6,000 years. There's so many versions of this, and it's changed. It's gone from 2004, 2008, till 2027, 2030, 2031, you know, all these different variables. We need to get back to what was preached 1840 to 44. Go check out my series there. I cover this in detail. If you just look up Mackenzie or Amazing Discoveries, 6,000 years, it's going to show up. Okay. Judy, question. This question is from Judy. Explain how you went from the 10th day to the 22nd. I think I probably answered that now. The 10th day
to the 22nd

day. So if in the Bible it says the 10th day of the seventh month. So in order to find out what the 10th day is, you have to find out what the first day of the month is. Well, the first day of the month is when we see the new moon, and the new moon showed up on the 13th, which makes it the first day, and the 10th day would be the 22nd of our calendar. Biblically, it was the 10th biblical day of the seventh biblical month. Michael Smith, question. Are the three woes connected to the last plagues? Yes and no. The reason I say yes and no is because yes to one, no to two. If you were joining us for, I can't remember which one it was, but one of the earlier Judgment Day studies where we covered the Eastern question, you'll see that the second woe has already been completed. We're just waiting for the third, and the third will follow. And the third is going to be terrible. And it is going to be connected to the seven last plagues, absolutely. And we are going to cover this in depth. This is part of the four winds. This is part of the third woe. This is part of the seven last plagues. All of that, that we said that we're going to do some presentations on that, we're going to be covering here very soon. So keep an eye out for those videos. Caroline Avalon, question. I'm afraid that I'm not going to make it to heaven because I'm not getting this. Can Mackenzie do a recap and review next time? You know what, Caroline? No worries. The fact that we struggle is not because we're not going to go to heaven. Our salvation is a struggle. I didn't get these things just like this. It takes time. We have to dig in the Word of God. We have to wrestle with it like Jacob wrestled. So we're going to be wrestling with these truths. We're going to be, they have to be eaten, bitter, because we don't fully understand it. And then after, we only get the full understanding. So don't worry. You're going to make it. Just keep pressing. Have faith. God says what you ask, you will receive. So ask God to show you the truth, and he will show you the truth. He will make this plain and clear. He will absolutely do this. So don't worry. Just keep studying, and God is going to bring this to you. This does not come easy to any of us, because we've been so filled with nonsense. We've been so filled with spiritualized versions of the prophecies that we don't even know how to understand them anymore. But if you're struggling, go and get yourself these two bookmarks. Now, the Bible Symbols one is a fantastic resource, but I'm going to overemphasize this one, Miller's Rules and Why. You need to get so familiar with these rules. You need to go and read every single one. Read one verse and read all the rules. Go back to Revelation 10, what we did today. Well, it's fresh in your mind. With the study notes where you have the verses and the quotes, read Revelation 10, 7, and then read these rules and the Bible verses that go along with them. So you can check. These are Bible rules. But read the rules, read the verse, and then you're going to see, oh, that's how that works. This is, and it's going to take time. It's going to take wrestling with the Word of God. But it will come. It absolutely will come. Do not worry about that one bit. Herb Addict, question. Brother Mackenzie, so what was the exact day that you mentioned the seventh trumpet began to sound? I had stepped away for a brief moment. Thanks. That was on the 13th, which is our day, the 12th. The 12th, our day, but in the evening, so it's the 13th biblically. The biblical 13th or the 12th. So we would say the 12th because that's we're using Gregorian calendar. Saved by Grace, question. Brother Mackenzie, what was the day that you said that

seventh trumpet began to sound. I think that's the same thing. That's on the 12th, the 12th of October, which is the 13th biblical. Kenneth Ashbaugh. I'm just going to say Kenneth. Question: how does using a pagan calendar affect our understanding of the continuity of the timetable of history? So it affects it a little bit when you're calculating biblical prophecy by a few months, right? Because the start of the year happens a little bit later, but it doesn't do a lot because the years are staying the same, and our tabulation of time that way we can factor it in. But when you're doing these prophetic times, you need to use biblical reckoning. So that is not, we can reconcile the two for sure. Okay. I think this is going to be our last question for the evening. It's already getting pretty late, especially for those on the East Coast. Marilyn Matherly. Marilyn's question: why does your calendar showing the moons have Sunday as the seventh day? Sunday as the seventh day. Did I do a mistake there? Oh, that's because that was just because I got this calendar. So if you go to NASA's website and you look up a monthly calendar, sometimes it's given the week starts on the Monday and then goes to the Sunday. That's the only reason for that. I was just using one of the supplied calendars for that. Okay. Well, thank you everyone so much for joining us on the 8th Judgment Day study. This truth has been so life-changing to me and so incredibly humbling, because when we start to really dive in and we understand what's happening here and we understand really what we believe and we can defend it, now we can defend it with the Bible. How do you get to October 22? No problem. Here's the verses. Here's Leviticus. Here's Exodus 30. Here's this. And I'm still working on memorizing everything too. I don't always remember every second, but this is why we keep practicing. We keep practicing. We're going to be going over the next couple weeks some very critical points. We're going to go over more what's in this little booklet, The True Midnight Cry. We're going to be delving into some really, really heavy topics. And I will guarantee you that there is going to be pushback against this latter rain. There's going to be pushback against the fourth angel's message, against the doctrine, against the prophecies that we've been given, against the foundations, because people are blind and they are going to see something dangerous. So be ready to be called an odd, singular, stray-laced extremist. We're told that it's going to happen. But this should not change our passion for giving the truth. This should not change. We need to be solid in the truth, and we need to give the loud cry to the world and warn them of what is coming. And what's coming? These four winds are going to blow, and this third woe is still going to happen. There is things coming to this world that aren't pretty. And part of the third angel's message is to warn the people to not receive of the fire and brimstone that's coming. What is that fire and brimstone? We need to understand this, because this is a real thing, this fire and brimstone. We're going to be covering all of this and more the next couple weeks. You don't want to miss it. Thank you for joining me in this Judgment Day study. We'll be back next Friday at 5 p.m. PST time to continue with part 9 of the Judgment Day studies. God bless, and we'll see you next week.

Welcome to Bible Answers. I'm Walter Veit. We have a question here with regard to the last pope and Satan's impersonation of Christ predicted. And the question deals with the papacy and the predictions of Malachi that this present pope should be the last pope, whether that is so or whether that is not so. And then, of course, there are the issues of Revelation chapter 7, 5 have fallen, one is, the other has not yet come. Does this refer to a literal sequence of popes since the reinstatement of the Vatican State? And according to this theology, the present pope would also be the last pope. So let me start with Revelation chapter 17, or with Revelation in general. When you study the books, the chapters of Revelation, you will see that there is a historic, continuous process of prophetic unfolding. And this is a theme that we find throughout the Bible. If we take Daniel's prophecies in Daniel chapter 8 and chapter 9, there is also an unfolding of the prophecies in a historic, continuous manner. There's a tendency today to take part of those prophecies out of their historic continuous context and then to hurl them into the future and give them a literal interpretation at the time of the end in an eschatological sense. Now, there's a problem with that because you are breaking the method which is consistently used throughout the Bible, and for no apparent reason, you take a portion of a prophecy and you hurl it into another time frame. Now, if that applies to Daniel chapter 8 and 9, then it must apply to Revelation chapter 17 as well. So when the Bible talks about these kingdoms that follow one upon the other, and then suddenly we want to take a portion of the prophecy and make it literal and apply it only to the end times and make it literal popes, then we're actually also breaking that rule and bringing in an element of futurism. So how do we solve this impasse? If we stick with the historic continuous, then you have successive kingdoms coming one after the other. And in the end, you have a kingdom which receives a wound, disappears, has a is stage, a is not stage, rises again. And in fact, there are a number of DVDs that you could watch. One of my own ones on this issue is A Woman Rides the Beast.

I would hope that they should turn up, then my faith could be in trouble. So I suggest we stick to the historic continuous interpretation, and we see how it pans out. If God in His mercy allows history to continue and there are more popes to come, then it wouldn't change the picture, because we're not bound by people or particular popes at a particular time. What we are bound by then is a prophetic scenario, an event orientation. What must take place according to the Bible before the end will come? Obviously, there must be an implementation of the mark of the beast. That is a clear signal in the Bible. The beast and his mark. The beast out of the sea, the beast out of the earth, the beast out of the earth will introduce the legislation which will honor the first beast. So the Protestant world will enact and enforce together with the old world legislation to bring about a decided decision. Are we standing with the commandments of God, or are we standing with the commandments of men? Are we going to acknowledge God as our Creator and our Redeemer by keeping the Sabbath? Or are we going to acknowledge the authority of the Roman Catholic Church by keeping Sunday? Those are the issues that face us, and not whether this Pope or that Pope is reigning at a particular time. I hope that puts it in perspective. But as I said in the beginning, should they be right, I would be the first one to be overjoyed.

Nathaniel Fourcade had a good reputation as a businessman, and so soon after he was baptized in 1886 or 1887, he was named the treasurer at the Echo Publishing House. His work was good and the results were favorable. However, there was another side to him. He was also a prominent member of the Masons and several other secret organizations, and saw no reason why he needed to resign from these organizations when he became a Seventh-day Adventist. However, his interest in the work of God began to fade, and his friends were concerned for his spiritual well-being. Soon after Ellen White arrived in Australia in 1891, she was given a detailed vision of the situation here at the Echo Publishing House and wrote the entire vision out, including a testimony for Nathaniel Fourcade, which was 50 pages in length. Something told her at the time not to send it, though, as it would not be accepted. Soon after this, J.H. Stockton, a fellow worker, asked Nathaniel what he would do if Ellen White had a testimony for him. He replied, "Well, it would have to be pretty strong for me to believe that it came from God." Not long after this, Nathaniel dreamed that the Lord had prepared a message for him through Sister White. And so the next time he saw her, he asked her if she had a message for him. She was tired and said that she would share it with him later, but he insisted. And so in spite of her fatigue, she shared the 50-page testimony with him. As she was doing so, she made signs and gestures that only members of a Masonic lodge knew. Nathaniel interrupted her and asked her if she knew what she was doing and if she had done anything unusual. She said no. She spoke on and made another sign that she later said her attending angel made her do. Nathaniel turned pale. He had only learned this a few days previous, and it was known to only six people in the whole of Australia. There was no way a woman could know this sign. As she continued the conversation, she made another sign, and Nathaniel remembered the conversation.

he had had with J.H. Stockton a few days previous, and he was fully convinced that this testimony was from God. Finally, after speaking for more than 3 hours, God prevailed and Nathaniel surrendered everything to him and made a vow which he kept that he would resign from all the secret societies that he was a member of. God used perhaps the most unlikely thing to capture this man's attention and reach through to his heart. God meets us where we are in ways that will grab our attention, but maybe not someone else's. Today we might not have a living, breathing, live prophet, but we still have God's inspired word, and his Holy Spirit still speaks to our heart. May we be sensitive, may we heed the admonitions in the scriptures, and may we listen to the Holy Spirit when he speaks to us in a still, small voice.

We asked the question, did anyone see the Big Bang, yes or no? Nobody saw the Big Bang. So if nobody saw the Big Bang and you believe you have evidence for it, you can. And people can choose to believe whatever they want to. But by choosing to believe that, you are not believing based upon hard scientific facts that people have seen, but rather you're believing based upon faith in something no one has ever seen. So the very foundation of evolution itself is founded upon faith.

I've titled this Righteousness by Faith in Verity. I think we are living in very, very serious times. And as we discussed in the previous section, the world is very, very close of making a choice that we have no other king other than Caesar. And when the world makes that choice, then we will have reached the same position that the Jews reached just before their probation closed. And so we need to understand what righteousness by faith really means, and why we are the ones who should be preaching this more than anyone else. A few months ago, Tony Palmer attended a meeting with evangelicals, and there it was claimed that Protestantism had basically reached its end with the signing on the Joint Declaration on Justification by Faith. And since then, there have been major movements, and the evangelical churches and the charismatic movement have met with the papacy, and they've come to the conclusion that it's better to move towards unity. And the Joint Declaration on Justification shows that Catholicism and Protestantism are basically on the same page. Now, is this really the case, or is it not the case? And we need to understand this issue, because this is the pivotal issue around which the final events will culminate. It's a very, very serious issue. There is a true righteousness by faith. There is a false righteousness by faith. And there is a syncretistic righteousness by faith, which seems to have the stamp of approval in the biblical sense, but in actual fact,

being syncretism, it is truth mixed with error and is more poisonous than blatant error. If we do not understand this issue, then we might just miss the point and choose no other king but Caesar. So what is righteousness by faith? And why is the title Righteousness by Faith in Verity? In order to resolve this, we will start with biblical righteousness by faith, and we're going to concentrate on justification. We're not going to concentrate on sanctification. Sanctification is important, and we will mention it, but we're going to concentrate on justification because that is what the joint declaration is all about. Philippians 3:9, and be found in him, not having mine own righteousness, which is of the law, but that which is through the faith of Christ, the righteousness which is of God by faith. So this is a very essential religious, theological issue. Christ and his righteousness, we read in Spirit of Prophecy, Ellen White, Review and Herald, August 31, 1905. Christ and his righteousness, let this be our platform, the very life of our faith. We have to preach the righteousness of Christ. Amen. Now, as Seventh-day Adventists, we are known as the people of the law. And the law is essential if we want to understand the righteousness that comes from Christ. Because if you separate the law from Christ, if you separate it from salvation, then you miss the point and you don't understand the fullness of the everlasting gospel. So righteousness by faith is our platform. If we go to Isaiah chapter 11, we find the work that the Holy Spirit is to do in the lives of people and in our lives. And this work is embodied here in this description of what the function was in Jesus Christ himself, which is the ultimate explanation of what it entails. And there shall come forth a rod out of the stem of Jesse, and a branch shall grow out of his roots, and the Spirit of the Lord shall rest upon him. It is the Spirit of wisdom and understanding, the Spirit of counsel and might, the Spirit of knowledge and the fear of the Lord. That is the definition of what the Spirit is about. And never, never will you find that the Spirit bypasses the understanding. The understanding is part and parcel of the Spirit. And knowledge and wisdom. And shall make him of quick understanding in the fear of the Lord, and he shall not judge after the sight of his eyes, neither reprove after the hearing of his ears. But with righteousness shall he judge the poor, and reprove with equity for the meek of the earth. And he shall smite the earth with the rod of his mouth, and with the breath of his lips shall he slay the wicked. And righteousness shall be the girdle of his loins, and faithfulness the girdle of his reins. How often does the word righteousness appear there? So this is an essential component of the work of the Spirit. Today the world is seeking a different spirit, an experiential spirit. But the true spirit will never bypass understanding and knowledge and wisdom and counsel. Now, if we go to Revelation chapter 14, where we have the three angels' messages, and we come to the third angel's message, it reads as follows. And the third angel followed them, saying with a loud voice, if any man worship the beast and his image, and receive his mark,

in his forehead or in his hand, the same shall drink of the wine of the wrath of God, which is poured out without mixture into the cup of his indignation. And he shall be tormented with fire and brimstone in the presence of the holy angels and in the presence of the Lamb. This is the most serious warning in the New Testament regarding the final events on this planet. If you receive the mark of the beast, then you will suffer the consequences, and it will be without mixture. So what will not be mixed into the cup? There's no mercy. So there's no mercy mingled with the wrath. No mercy. Because you've made a decision to reject God and to accept the mark of the beast. And the smoke of their torment ascendeth up forever and ever, and they have no rest. Day or night, who worship the beast and his image, whosoever receiveth the mark of his name, they shall not enter into his rest. They have no rest. They've missed the point, what it means to rest in God. And here is the patience of the saints. Here are they that keep the commandments of God and the faith of Jesus. So this message is the final message of warning to go to the entire world.

And the reformers had no problem in identifying the beast as the papal system, and they used the prophecies of Daniel to base their exegesis on. So once you've come to the rest and the warning against the mark, here are the patience of the saints, here are those that keep the commandments of God and the faith of Jesus. So this is the preaching of the Sabbath and the entire law, but it has to do with rest. So if we go to the biblical doctrines that are preached by this church, then we find a few landmark biblical doctrines. We read in the Spirit of Prophecy, the passing of the time in 1844 was a period of great events opening to our astonished eyes, the cleansing of the sanctuary, transpiring in heaven and having decided relation on God's people upon the earth. The first and second angels' messages, and the third, unfolding the banner on which is inscribed the commandments of God and the faith of Jesus. So embodied in the three angels' messages, you have the commandments of God and the faith of Jesus. One of the landmarks under this message was the temple of God, seen by his truth-loving people in heaven, and the ark containing the law of God. So the law is part and parcel of this message. The light of the Sabbath, of the fourth commandment, flashed its strong rays in the pathway of the transgressors of God's law. The non-immortality of the wicked is an old landmark. I can call to mind nothing more that can come under the head of the old landmarks. So the old landmarks, the very reason why this church came into existence, was to preach the three angels' message, to uplift the law of God, and to put the Sabbath back into a right setting. Seventh-day Adventists have been chosen by God as a peculiar people separate from the world. By the great cleaver of truth, he has ambassadors for him in the last work of salvation. The last work of salvation. The greatest wealth of truth ever entrusted to mortals, the most solemn and fearful warnings ever sent by man, by God to man, have been committed to them to be given to the world. In a special sense, Seventh-day Adventists have been set in the world as watchmen and light-bearers. To them has been entrusted the last warning for a perishing world. To them. On them is shining wonderful light from the Word of God. They've been given the work of the most solemn import, the proclamation of the first, second, and third angels' message. There is no other work of so great importance. They are to allow nothing else to absorb their attention. Now, we've read this many, many times, but it seems that we have to read it many more times before we will finally get the message. This is our job. And nothing else must occupy our attention. It is the most important message that the world has ever received, and it's entrusted to us to give this message. Patriarchs and Prophets, page 365. Concerning the law proclaimed from Sinai, Nehemiah says, Thou camest down also upon Mount Sinai, and spakest with them from heaven, and gavest them right judgments and true laws, good statutes and commandments. Quoting Nehemiah 9. And Paul, the apostle to the Gentiles, declares, The law is holy, and the commandments holy and just and good. Quoting Romans. This can be no other than the Decalogue, for it is the law that says, Thou shalt not covet. While the Savior's death brought to an end the law of types and shadows, it did not in the least detract from the obligation of the moral law. On the contrary, the very fact that it was necessary for Christ to die in order to atone for the transgression of that law proves it to be immutable. Now, there are a few points here that I have to point out that are very important. Because the whole issue of salvation and atonement is,

is changing in the world today. And what we are reading here is totally the opposite of what Catholic doctrine stands for regarding this issue. The opposite. Now the question that I have is this, which stands here, in line with Protestant doctrine? And if it is in line with Protestant doctrine, which Protestant doctrine? Early Protestant doctrine or present day Protestant doctrine? Because you see, doctrine can change. And times change. But I don't believe that Rome ever changes. So something must have changed. And if we don't understand the issue of righteousness by faith and the relationship of law and grace, then we will be swept away and take the pen and ask, where must we sign? And when we sign that document, then we are as verily saying, we have no other king but Caesar. That's signing away your salvation. And if you do it for your church, then you are saying, his blood be upon me and upon my children. This is a very serious issue. You see, we live in a world where the religious Protestant world wants to separate law and grace. You cannot separate law and grace because then you lose the issues that pertain to salvation. Because it says here, the very fact that it was necessary for Christ to die in order to atone for the transgression of that law proves it to be immutable. Where there is no law, there's no transgression. Where there's no law, there's no transgression. If there's no transgression, there's no need for grace. So I cannot be under grace if there is no law. This is Adventist position. So the law stands. The law is immutable. The law sentences me to death. I am a sinner doomed to die. Who will pay the price for me? Nobody can pay the price for someone else's sin, except him or he in whom we are corporately present. So in Adam, all die. Because everybody was corporately in Adam when Adam sinned. Is this logical? And when Adam sinned, his entire prosperity could only inherit that which he had to pass on to his posterity, and that was mortality. So his posterity was doomed to die. He also couldn't pass on a system of righteousness because he had sold his righteousness. So all he could pass on to his posterity was a propensity to sin. So we are all born to die, and we all have a propensity to sin. No man can pay the price. No angel can pay the price. The only one who could pay the price is the one in whom Adam was before he was. And who's that? That's God. That's God. So in other words, all humanity was corporately in God before Adam was created. So the only one who can pay the price corporately for humanity is God. So if Jesus is not God, then I am still in my sins. Because no man can die for someone else, and no man can raise someone from the dead unless he has life within himself, can lay it down and take it up and give it to whomsoever accepts this gift of salvation. Now it says here that Jesus has

die because the law was immutable. So the law and the immutability of the law is the reason why Jesus had to die. Now, that's the Adventist position. It's also the biblical position. Now, what is part of this message? Health reform, the right arm of the third angel's message. When properly conducted, the health work is an entering wedge, making a way for other truths to reach the heart. When the third angel's message is received in its fullness, health reform will be given its place in the councils of the conference, in the work of the church, in the home, at the table, and in all the household arrangements. Then the arm will serve and protect the body. 1 Corinthians 6:19. Know ye not that the body is the temple of the Holy Ghost, which is in you, which ye have of God, and you are not your own? For you are bought with a price, therefore glorify God in your body and in your spirit, which are God's. Does God want us to take care of our bodies? Yes. Why would he have a care about that? Who designed this body? God designed this body. So who knows what this body requires? God knows what it requires. So he has written it in his Bible. He tells us what our diet was, what we are designed for, and

0: but must not in any case be independent of it or in any way take the place of it. Okay. So the health message is part of the third angel's message. Am I right? It's part of the right arm. Testimonies, volume 5. New believers to have a clear understanding. As the end draws near and the work of giving the last warning to the world extends, it becomes, what does it say there? More important for those who accept present truth to have a clear understanding of the nature and influence of the testimonies which God in His providence has linked with the work of the third angel's message from its very rise. All right, so the third angel's message is not just don't accept the mark of the beast, you must keep the Sabbath. The third angel's message is much more than that. We can see that the entire health message is associated with the third angel's message. The entire spirit of prophecy is associated with the third angel's message. In ancient times, God spoke to men by the mouth of prophets and apostles. In these days, He speaks to them through by the testimonies of His Spirit. There was never a time when God instructed His people more earnestly than He instructs them now concerning His will and the course that He would have them pursue. Never a time. So God wants us to make this part and parcel of the message, not to make it less prominent, not to make it a sideline issue, but to make it part of the third angel's message. Several have written to me inquiring if the message of justification by faith is the third angel's message, and I have answered it is the third angel's message in verity. This is the message. Did you get that? Righteousness by faith is the message. That's the heart of the message. What are the components of the message? The commandments of God? The Sabbath in particular? The health message? The spirit of prophecy? And those must be incorporated into the very essence of the message, which is the third angel's message in verity, righteousness by faith, justification by faith. All right. So, people say, you Adventists, you're legalists. You say you must keep the commandments of God. You're legalists. We answer, no. We do not keep the commandments in order to have any stature with God. We keep the commandments as a consequence of His saving grace. He saves me and He brings me into a relationship with Himself. Now, Jesus, does He force Himself upon you? Doesn't the Bible say, I stand at the door and I knock? All right? So what's my job in this whole plan? Open the door. That's my plan. That's my only job. Open the door. And then what does He do? He comes into what with you? Sup with you. Now, if you go and eat with someone, we discussed it in the previous talk, then you have a relationship with that person. And because you have allowed him to come in, it means you have given him the permission to transform you. Now, who does the transforming? Do you want to be made whole? Who does the transforming? He does. He does. Now, what's the evidence that I opened the door? What's the evidence?
1: Delight to keep, do His will.
0: Yes, doing His will. Now, who does

0: his will. Is it me who does it, or is it me who permits him to do it in me? The latter. Because I cannot contribute in any way to my salvation. So the fact that I open the door and I let him in means I give him permission to do his will in me. So when a book of remembrance is written, and the book is opened, and the book of remembrance is read to the angelic host one day, will it say there how great we all were? Or will it merely say what we permitted God to do in us? That's righteousness by faith. I accept it, and the fruits of righteousness are doing the will of God. All right, now let's unpack that a little bit. So if I accept the righteousness of Christ, and righteousness just means doing what is right, and he's the perfect, divine power in this righteousness who justifies me, and then through sanctification and his indwelling work in me, transforms that which was my tendency into his tendency. Now, if I say I don't want to keep the commandments, have I accepted him by faith? Have I opened the door?
1: No.
0: All right, let's go one step further. If the message is righteousness by faith, in verity, the third angel's message, on which is inscribed the commandments of God and the faith of Jesus, if I refuse the health reform message, excuse me?
1: Yeah.
0: Help me.
1: Yeah.
0: Can I accept part of his righteousness, or must I accept it all?
1: All.
0: All right. Now, if he wants to bring me back to that to which he intended in the first place, being created in the image of God, that includes the package deal of the spiritual as well as the physical, doesn't it? Now, what if I say, all right, I'll let you work, but I don't accept the instructions you've given in the spirit of prophecy? If it's associated with the third angel's message, and the third angel's message is righteousness by faith in verity, then what am I refusing? His righteous instruction. I'm refusing his righteous instruction. So this is a very serious issue. And this should make everyone who has ever been part of this message sit up and say, excuse me, does this mean that God wants all of me? Or can I hold back? It presents an uplifted Savior. This message was to bring more prominently before the world the uplifted Savior. The sacrifice, please listen to the wording, the sacrifice for the sins of the whole world. It presented justification through faith in the surety. It invited the people to receive the righteousness of Christ, which is made manifest in the obedience to all the commandments of God. All the commandments of God. So if I accept righteousness by faith, and I don't permit God to change that which is my carnal nature, then I haven't accepted righteousness by faith. So I cannot separate obedience and law from righteousness by faith. I cannot be under grace and not be under law. I must be both. So the principles of the Ten Commandments, Spirit of Prophecy, Volume 1, existed before the fall, and were of a character suited to the condition of a holy order of beings. After the fall, the principles of those precepts were not changed, but additional precepts were given to meet man in his fallen state. A system was then established requiring the sacrificing of beasts to keep before fallen man that which the serpent made Eve disbelieve, that the penalty of disobedience is death.

The transgression of God's law made it necessary for Christ to die a sacrifice. Now you're wondering, excuse me, why are you highlighting that? Don't we all know that? Well, we might know it. This is Adventist doctrine. I tell you too that it's biblical doctrine. But Catholicism doesn't teach that. And we need to know that. We need to understand that. So it was necessary for Christ to die. The transgression of the law made it necessary for Christ to die, a sacrifice, and thus make a way possible for man to escape the penalty and yet the honor of God's law be preserved. The law and the sacrifice on the cross are linked with everlasting chains. If I take the law out of the issue, where there is no law, there's no transgression, the entire plan of salvation shatters because there's no need for a cross. Are you with me? And if there's no need for a cross, then my salvation must be possible by some other way than the sacrifice on the cross. And then it's no longer righteousness by faith in the Son of God who paid the price for me. Then there's another way. It's the way of Cain, but not the way of God. This is a very serious issue. And we're going to deal with the joint declaration where people take up a pen and sign a joint declaration with organizations that believe that this was not necessary. This is a very, very serious issue. So we know now that the law and the sacrifice, according to the spirit of prophecy, are linked and cannot be separated. Because at the cross, mercy and justice kissed each other. Justice demanded the death penalty. And Christ, having mankind corporately in him, paid that price so that I can be set free if I accept the gift of salvation and allow him to change me so that the old man dies and the new man is resurrected in him, and it is not I that live, but he that lives in me. Isn't that biblical? All right. Let's make sure we have this straight. Because when we come to the false, we have to make sure that we stand on the foundation of the Word of God. Galatians 3:13, Christ has redeemed us from the curse of the law. The curse of the law is the death penalty. Being made a curse for us, for it is written, cursed is everyone that hangeth on a tree. That the blessing of Abraham might come unto the Gentiles through Jesus Christ, that we might receive the promise of the Spirit through faith. Colossians 1:12, giving thanks unto the Father, which has made us meet to be partakers of the inheritance of the saints in light, who has delivered us from the power of darkness and has translated us into the kingdom of his dear Son, in whom we have redemption through his blood, even the forgiveness of sins, who is the image of the invisible God and the firstborn of every creature. So how do we have redemption in Jesus? According to the Bible. Through his blood. Was his death necessary? Yes. Why? Because he took the curse of the law, the death penalty, upon himself. For it pleased the Father that in him should all the fullness dwell. So he was fully God, and he had to be, because if he wasn't God, he couldn't pay the price for me. And having made peace through the blood of the cross, he had to die, by him to reconcile all

0: things unto himself. By him, I say, whether they be things in earth or things in heaven. And you that were sometime alienated and enemies in your mind by wicked works, yet now he has reconciled in the body of his flesh through his death to present you holy and unblameable and unreprovable in his sight. The only way I can be unreprovable and unblameable in his sight is if I'm covered by his righteousness. If you continue in the faith, can I fall away? Can I turn my back on that righteousness? Yes, I have a freedom of choice. He's not going to force me. So it's not once saved, always saved. Grounded and settled, and be not moved away from the hope of the gospel which ye have heard, and which was preached to every creature which is under heaven, whereof I, Paul, am made a minister. Hebrews 1. God, who at sundry times and in diverse manners spoke in times past unto the fathers by the prophets, has in these last days spoken unto us by his Son, whom he has appointed heir of all things, by whom also he made the worlds. So he's the creator, right? Who being the brightness of his glory and the express image of his person, upholding all things by the word of his power, when he had by himself purged our sins, is he therefore the recreator as well? Okay. Sat down on the right hand of the majesty on high. So the Bible is quite clear. We're saved through the blood. The death on the cross pays the price that is for me. He is the creator. I had no part in the creative act, because Adam wasn't even there when everything was created. And when he was created, he was fully formed. He had no part in it. And likewise, he will have no part in the recreative act. This is very important, because we will see that there is this dichotomy of thought. So he paid the price for redemption as well. Now, Manuscripts Release 548, the wrath of God. These are all essential components, because we will see that Rome has the opposite view. God so loved the world that he gave his only begotten Son, that whosoever believeth in him should not perish, but have everlasting life. These words show us why God's wrath descended on his only begotten Son. Why the innocent suffered for the guilty. Why the just bore the punishment wholly due to the unjust. Jesus came to bear the penalty of man's transgression, to uphold and vindicate the immutability of the law of God and the rectitude of his government. He came to make an end of sin and to bring in everlasting righteousness. Is that in accordance with biblical doctrine?
1: It is.
0: Absolutely. Absolutely. So the wrath of God fell upon Jesus. Catholicism will say, okay, so God the Father now hates the Son. Excuse me, is that biblical doctrine? Doesn't Jesus say, if you've seen me, you've seen the Father? The Father and I are one. So this is a joint decision, isn't it? It's not two separate entities here deciding that I'm going to smack you because of whatever reason, and I suddenly hate you. No, God hates the sin. He never hates the sinner. So how much more so will he hate the sin that Christ took upon himself that squeezed out the life out of his beloved Son? This is my beloved Son, in whom I am well pleased. All right? So the wrath of God falls upon the sin that Christ took upon himself. But he, being without sin himself, couldn't be held in the grave. So he rose from the dead. And anyone who allows him

him to change us, who allows him to change you or me, will be part of that resurrection. The Son of God, undertaking to become the Redeemer of the race, placed Adam in a new relation to his Creator. He was still fallen, but a door of hope was opened to him. The wrath of God still hung over Adam, but the execution of the sentence of death was delayed, and the indignation of God was restrained because Christ had entered upon the work of becoming man's Redeemer. Christ was to take the wrath of God. This is Adventist doctrine, which injustice should fall upon man. He became a refuge for man, and although man was indeed a criminal, deserving the wrath of God, yet he could, by faith in Christ, run into the refuge provided and be saved. In the midst of death, there was life if man chose to accept it. We must understand this. So let's go back to the Bible. We always want to make sure we're in harmony with the Bible. So he that believeth on the Son has everlasting life, and he that believeth not the Son shall not see life, but the wrath of God abides in him. And the two believeths are slightly different. The one is pistuo, which is to have faith in, upon, or with respect to a person or thing. That is credit by implication to entrust, especially one's spiritual well-being, to Christ, to commit, to put yourself in Christ. So he that believeth on the Son is he who hands himself over to God. And he that believeth not is a different word, apateo. It means to disbelieve or not to believe or to be disobedient and to obey not. So if you obey not and you disbelieve, then you will not see life. So that's a choice, either one or the other. To break down the barrier that Satan had erected between God and man, Christ made a full and complete sacrifice. Revealing unexampled self-denial, he revealed to the world the amazing spectacle of God living in human flesh. Doesn't the Bible say he was God manifest in the flesh? Unless, of course, you have a new translation. And sacrificing himself to save fallen men. What wonderful love. As I think of it, I weep to think that so many of those who claim to believe in Christ are encrusted with selfishness. Living for self, they know not their Savior. Oh, that they had more faith, more love, if they entered into God's work in the Spirit of Christ. If they knew the power of His grace, they would be imbued with holy zeal. They would labor earnestly to give the Lord's workmen in needy, difficult fields every possible advantage. With their prayers and with their means, they would compass sea and land to establish memorials for God. So we must rest in this work. We had no part in it. Only the Creator God can establish it. 6 days shall your work be done, but on the seventh day there shall be to you a holy day, a Sabbath of rest. To the Lord, whoever does work therein shall be put to death. That's why we discussed the importance of the Sabbath in the previous presentation. For God has not appointed us to wrath. It says in Thessalonians 5:9, but to obtain salvation by our Lord Jesus Christ, who died for us, that whether we wake or sleep, we should live together with him. So yes, you will die, but God doesn't want you to die. He doesn't want you to die because he died for you. He wants you to accept this rest and to rest in his completed work and to allow him to complete the work in you. He shall cover you with his wings. He's the refuge, Romans 5. For if when we were enemies we were reconciled to God by the death of his Son, much more being reconciled we shall be saved by his life. And not only so, but we also join God through our Lord Jesus Christ, by whom we have now received the atonement. That's a big word, this katalega. Exchange, figuratively adjustment, that is restoration to divine favor, atonement, reconciliation. So the NIV actually uses the word reconciliation.

But atonement is so much deeper, because atonement includes blood. Includes the blood. Therefore, being justified by faith, we have peace with God through our Lord Jesus Christ, by whom we have access by faith into this grace, wherein we stand and we rejoice in hope of the glory of God. Now, in this case, Paul uses the perfect passive verb to describe a completed justification. Therefore, having been justified by faith, we have peace with God through our Lord Jesus Christ. The perfect passive in the Greek denotes a past event which has an abiding result. But we've seen, once saved, not always saved. But if you are justified, it is a judicial decree. It is a legal precept. This person is just because he is covered by the righteousness of Christ. It's a legal decree. So in Romans 3, verse 24, being justified freely by his grace through the redemption, that's the ransom, that is in Christ Jesus. So this justification is this legal act of Christ covering me with his righteousness. I'm by no means perfect. I am a fallen being with a propensity to sin. But I have accepted Christ as my personal Savior and opened the door and asked him to come in. And this very act of accepting by faith his righteousness covers me legally. Amen. Then comes the process of sanctification, which is the work of a lifetime. And God looks at the tendency of the heart and the will to emulate Christ. And he works with my nature, transforming it imperceptibly. I will never notice it. And I will always see his righteousness and myself in my patheticness. But even justification is laying man's glory in the dust, so that I cannot claim any part of it. It is wholly his. And why I need it is because I am pathetic. Romans 3:25, whom God has set forth to be a propitiation, there's that great word, hilasterion, through faith in his blood, to declare his righteousness for the remission of sins that are past, through the forbearance of God. To declare, I say, at this time, his righteousness, that he might be just and the justifier of him which believeth in Jesus. Where is boasting then? It is excluded. I've got nothing to boast. By what law? Of works? How can I do works if I'm dead? To be justified, I can't do anything. It's a gift. Nay, by the law of faith. And this great word, now this is what's so fascinating about the Bible, this great word, propitiation, hilasterion, listen to what it means. It means an atoning victim, but it can also mean the lid of the ark, the mercy seat. And he uses that same word to translate it into that very word. Psalm 17 verse 8, keep me as the apple of the eye, hide me under the shadow of thy wings. How excellent is thy loving kindness, O God. Therefore the children of men put their trust under the shadow of thy wings. This is this metaphor for his justification.

0: And it was 1.5 cubits high. And the grid of the sacrificial altar was 1.5 cubits high. The justice of God, which demanded the death of the Lamb, is as high as the mercy that shields me from the law's condemnation. It's a marvelous system. And above the ark, the two angels looking down with wonder at the mercy seat, that God should have paid this price so that I can live. So, can we agree that the biblical doctrine of the death of Christ on the cross and his blood, and Hebrews says, without the shedding of blood, there is no remission of sins, tells us that the law is immutable, cannot be removed, and therefore the penalty was paid by Jesus Christ. The law condemned me to death, but thank God the mercy seat shields me from that wrath. And God took that wrath upon himself when he took all my sin upon him, and it crushed the life out of the Son of God, and by his blood, which was sprinkled on the mercy seat, I'm saved. Biblical doctrine, yes or no?
1: Yeah.
0: Okay. Here's the Heidelberg Catechism. Question 60. How are you righteous with God? Answer. This is the Reformer's faith. Only by a true faith in Jesus Christ, so that though my conscience accuse me that I have grossly transgressed all the commandments of God and kept none of them, and am still inclined to all evil, notwithstanding God, without any merit of mine, but only by mere grace, grants and imputes it to me. The perfect satisfaction, righteousness and holiness of Christ. Even so, if I ever had nor committed any sins, yea, as if I had fully accomplished all that obedience which Christ has accomplished for me, inasmuch I embrace such benefit with a believing heart. I can say amen. I can say amen. That's Reformed faith. So Adventism stands firmly on the Reformed faith. Now, modern Protestantism wants to remove the law. And then the whole plan of salvation collapses. Because if the law is gone, then there's no transgression, then God needn't have died. Then we come close to Catholic doctrine. So it is transformed Protestantism that can lead Protestantism to a joint declaration with Catholicism. Let's just make sure. Martin Luther. What did you believe, Martin? It's no secret that I like Martin Luther. Eh? Just in case you didn't remember, I like Martin Luther. Martin Luther maintained that this truth was the difference between a standing and a falling church. If a church upholds the truth of justification by faith alone, we're talking about justification by faith, we're not talking about sanctification, okay? Then in Luther's judgment, it was a standing church. If they did not, then it was a falling church. The importance of the truth of justification by faith alone is also evidence in the fact that the two creeds which arose out of the Reformation, the Belgic Confession and the Heidelberg Catechism, maintain and defend this truth, and they do so in precise, powerful, and comforting terms. All right. So they all believed this. So what happens to the unrighteous? Revelation 14:10. The same shall drink of the wine of the wrath of God, which is poured out without mixture into the cup of his indignation, and he shall be tormented with fire and brimstone in the presence of the holy angels and in the presence of the Lamb. This is a final act of God, totally contrary to his character. So Isaiah describes it in chapter 28, for the Lord shall rise up on Mount Perazim. He shall be wroth as in the valley of Gibeon, that he might do his work, his strange work, and bring to pass this act.

act, his strange foreign act. God doesn't want anyone to die. God is a God of love. But in order to end the great controversy, he will do it. But only after everyone has rejected him and said, we have no other king except Caesar. We don't want you. And if you say, I don't want you, you reject life because he's the only one who can give it to. But there is a point beyond which divine patience is exhausted and the judgments of God are sure to follow. The Lord bears long with men and with cities, mercifully giving warning to save them from divine wrath. But a time will come when pleadings for mercy will no longer be heard. God will not force himself upon anyone. Ezekiel says, say unto them, as I live, says the Lord, I have no pleasure in the death of the wicked, but that the wicked turn from his way and live. Turn from your evil way. For why will you die, O house of Israel? Seek ye the Lord, says Isaiah, while he might be found. Call upon him while he is near. Let the wicked forsake his way and the unrighteous man his thoughts. And let him return unto the Lord, and he will have mercy upon him and to our God, for he will abundantly pardon. For my thoughts are not your thoughts, neither are your ways my ways, says the Lord. For as the heavens are higher than the earth, so are my ways higher than your ways, and my thoughts higher than your thoughts. This is the character of God. For the promise that he should be heir of the world was not to Abraham or to his seed through the law, but through righteousness of faith. This is the third angel's message. How's it made manifest? Obedience to all the commandments of God. For if they, which are of the law, be heirs, faith is made void and the promise made of none effect, because the law worketh wrath. For where no law is, there's no transgression. Therefore it is of faith that it might be of grace. To the end the promise might be sure to all the seed, not to that only which is of the law, but to that also which is of the faith of Abraham, who is the father of us all. And therefore it was imputed to him for righteousness. Now it was not written for his sake alone that it was imputed to him, but for us also whom it shall be imputed. If we believe on him that raised up Jesus our Lord from the dead, who was delivered for our offenses and was raised again for our justification. This is Bible doctrine. Voluntarily, our divine substitute bared his soul to the sword of justice, that we might not perish but have everlasting life. Said Christ, I lay down my life that I may take it again. No man taketh it from me, but I lay it down of myself. I have power to lay it down, and I have power to take it up. These are all the texts that we have spoken about. He is truly God. He's the only one who can do it. Mankind was corporately in him. No man of earth or angel of heaven could have paid the penalty for sin. Jesus was the only one who could save rebellious man. In him, divinity and humanity were combined, and this was what gave efficiency to the offering on Calvary's cross. At the cross, mercy and truth met together, righteousness and peace kissed each other. As the sinner looks upon the Savior dying on Calvary and realizes that the sufferer is divine, he asks why this great sacrifice was made. And the cross points to the holy law of God, which has been transgressed. Can you understand why only Seventh-day Adventists can give this message to the world? Why no one else? Why was it entrusted to Seventh-day Adventists? Because of the relationship between law and grace. And if Protestantism has lost that relationship, how can it give the three angels messages? If Catholicism doesn't acknowledge the law of God but changes it, how can it give the three angels messages? So only someone who understands the relationship between law and grace can do it. Now, early Protestantism had justification pat on, but they didn't have all the law right, did they? No, they stumbled on a couple of points. So only those who keep all the commandments of God can actually

bring the three angels' messages. But if we bring it as the law and the letter of the law, we miss the point. Because then we are something akin to Pharisees. But we are not, we're Protestants. In fact, by bringing law and grace into the right relationships, we're the only true Protestants that are left. This is a tremendous responsibility. This is why such a tremendous responsibility rests upon this church. We may commit the keeping of our souls to God as unto a faithful Creator, not because we are sinless. So we're not great. Don't think we're the bee's knees because God has given us this message. We are sinners, saved by grace. But because Jesus died to save just such erring, faulty creatures as we are, we may rest upon God, not because of our own merit, but because of the righteousness of Christ, which is imputed to us. We must look away from self to the spotless Lamb of God who did no sin, and by looking to Him in faith, we shall become like Him. By the way, what are the most important senses on this head of ours? The eyes? And the ears? And I think we can just include the mouth as well. So what we hear and what we speak and what we see can transform us. So if we live for the world, we will incorporate the world into our system. If we listen to what the world has to offer and we watch what the world has to offer, it will infuse our being. So we must look unto Christ. And Hebrews 9:12, neither by the blood of goats and calves, but by His own blood He entered in once into the holy place, having obtained eternal redemption, and without the shedding of blood there is no remission. Absolute biblical pillars. That's why it's incomprehensible that Rome should sweep them all aside, and even more incomprehensible that Protestantism will ask, where do we sign? Unbelievable. So who's standing between the living and the dead here? Adventists. Adventists are standing between the living and the dead. When Christ was upon the earth, the people did not believe in Him. They rejected the Lord of glory, condemned and crucified Him. But the heavenly vine had its roots on the other side of the wall. Death could not hold Him. He rose from the grave and sits on the right hand of the Father, the Majesty on high, where He can direct the heavenly intelligences, bidding them come to the help of every repenting soul. With the confession of the repenting, believing sinner, He mingles His own righteousness, that the prayer of fallen man may go up as a fragrant incense before the Father, and the grace of God is imparted to the believing soul. We should think of what we are to Jesus and of what He is to us, that we may carry on a successful warfare against the flesh and against the natural tendencies of the mind. We are exhorted to gird up the loins of the mind, and to do this we must settle the mind upon Jesus. It's the only way to do it. No other way. That brings me now, having spent a considerable time making sure that we understand that our doctrine is not vain. Our doctrine is Bible-based. Our doctrine is Reformed-based. Right? Good. The Roman Catholic view of atonement. In contrast to the rest that we find in the completed work of Christ through the atonement, of which the Sabbath is the sign or the mark, it can only be because it comes at the end of the creation. It implies acknowledgement of His ownership through both creation and redemption. Roman Catholicism presents another mark of allegiance, which the Bible terms the mark of the beaks. So Seventh-day Adventism and Catholicism are thus irrevocably irreconcilable with regard to these issues.
Catholic

Atonement takes into account the teachings of the fathers and blends them into a unified whole based on tradition. So it's not word-based. So let's just make sure. I'm going to quote answers and tracts. This is the Catholic website that answers questions that you pose to them. So this is the official Roman Catholic Church telling us what they believe and what they think of Adventism. They say, Adventists also subscribe to the true Protestant shibboleths. Sola Scriptura, the Bible is the sole rule of faith, and sola fide, justification is by faith alone. Excuse me, they subscribe to the two Protestant shibboleths, and the two shibboleths are sola scriptura and sola fide. I want to know what a shibboleth is. Wouldn't you want to know too? Other Protestants, especially conservative evangelicals and fundamentalists, often attack Adventists on these points, claiming they do not really hold them, which is often used as proof that they are a cult. Now, why do other Protestants attack Seventh-day Adventists? Because of their position on the law. And they say, you're legalists. You don't really believe in salvation by faith. You are legalists because you say you must keep the law. But they don't understand the relationship between law and grace and accepting it by faith. Because here are they that keep the commandments of God and the faith of Jesus. And we've discussed why you cannot separate law and grace. All right? However, along the spectrum of Protestantism, from high church Lutherans and Anglicans to low church Pentecostals and Baptists, there is little agreement about the meaning of these two phrases or about the doctrines they are supposed to represent. And I like this statement. I agree with it. Seventh-day Adventism cannot change its views on the Catholic Church being the whore of Babylon. Who's writing this? This is the Roman Catholic Church writing. Seventh-day Adventism cannot change its views on the Catholic Church being the whore of Babylon without admitting that it was wrong on the Sunday worship issue. It cannot admit that Sunday worship

0: these statements emanating from the pen of Rome. Of course, there's no such thing as a Jewish Sabbath. There's only a Sabbath, which the Jews kept. So don't be confused by the jargon. But they claim that sola scriptura, the Bible and the Bible alone, and sola fide, salvation by grace, by faith alone, are shibboleths. So I have to look up what that means. Merriam-Webster's dictionary defines it as follows. Shibboleth. An old idea or opinion or saying that is commonly believed and repeated, but that may be seen as old-fashioned or untrue. A word or way of speaking or behaving which shows that a person belongs to a particular group. A word or saying used by adherents of a party, a sect, or belief, and usually regarded by others as empty of real meaning. The old shibboleths come rolling off their lips. So Rome is quite clear. It doesn't believe in sola scriptura. We've known that. They believe in tradition as well. But they don't believe in sola fide either. So justification by faith is a Protestant doctrine. And when Protestantism compromises that doctrine by uniting with Rome, then it as verily denies that Jesus is their king, as the Jews did. Now, in the next lecture, we will see exactly what is Rome's position on justification, and we will see what Rome's position is on the atonement. And when we understand that position, we will be horrified to see that the joint declaration is a compromise which is so brilliantly written that even discerning Protestants have put their pen to it. May God help us as the bearers of the third angel's message not to fall into that trap.
1: Amen.
0: Amen.

In the Bible, we read about Ahab, but the skeptic said, who knows the Bible is correct? Then in a place called Kurk in Turkey, next to the Tigris River, they discovered the Shalmaneser III stela. And there they read the name in Aramaic, Ahabu Matzer Ilu, Ahab, king of Israel. That's marvelous. Same Nebuchadnezzar, Nabucodurusa, they discovered the name outside the Bible. And then the Bible speaks about Pontius Pilate. Skeptic says, can you believe it? In 61 at the great theater, Roman theater, while excavating, they discovered an altar dedicated to Caesar Tiberius. And there you have the name Pontius Pilate. At the right time, the discovery was made to help you and me to have more faith in God's word. It is authentic. Archaeology doesn't prove the Bible to be correct, but just confirms the authenticity of the scripture. By the way, this man did not accept Christ. You and I have the opportunity to accept the crucified Savior. We're here at a wonderful place. It's called

Uraka. Uraka is the Arabic word for fire. Guess what happened here? This was the confrontation between the true and the false religion in the time of Elijah. Now, you have to appreciate the historic message of Elijah to appreciate the second Elijah, which was John the Baptist, in order to understand the end time Elijah message. The first thing that this man did was to tell Ahab, you are transgressing God's law. The Elijah message is a bold message addressing kings and common people. So a confrontation was arranged on this mountain, according to archaeologists, on this spot. In the background, you have the Valley of Megiddo, the Jezreel Valley, with two mountains. One is Nazareth. The other one is Gilboa, where Saul and his son Jonathan were killed in battle. Now, the Elijah message does not only tell you about your sins, it tells you about a Savior. And right here on this mountain, 850 priests, 400 of Baal, 450 of Asherah, met. They built an altar. The test was fire, muraka. If the fire comes down and destroys the water, the sacrifice, that will be the true God. So people were standing all around here, and the noise echoed down these valleys. At 3 o'clock, the time of the evening sacrifice, when Christ was sacrificed on Calvary, the priests were exhausted, and Elijah was even sarcastic. And then he said, right at the beginning, why do you vacillate between two thoughts? If Baal is God, serve him. If Yahweh is God, serve him. We call this syncretism. The Elijah message addressed syncretism, the true and the false, the mixture of the true and the false. Eventually, the priests were exhausted. They cut themselves. They made a noise, a big noise. And then Elijah said to them, come close to me. What a beautiful message. You hear the gospel sounds, come close to me. And then the Bible says he repaired the ancient altar of Yahweh here on Carmel. And what do you have on top of the altar? The sacrificial animal. So Elijah portrayed the gospel, and he called people back to the Lamb of God, the coming Messiah, who would die for the sins of the people. So you've got the law and the gospel. You have to present this in a balance. It's such a wonderful story. He prayed a simple prayer, and then the fire came down, muraka, devoured the sacrificial lamb, the bull, the water, everything was devoured. And then the people fell down right here, and they said, God is good. God is good. So when you present the lamb, you have results. So Elijah warned against the sins of Israel. There was a woman called Jezebel. They were the false priests. When John the Baptist came, and we've been to the Essenes, Qumran, Kirbet means ruins, the ruins of Qumran, Kirbet, Qumran. There was also a woman, Herodias. We visited the site where she asked for the head of John the Baptist. There was a king, there was a woman. There were false priests, the Essenes. So you've got the historic Elijah, you've got the second Elijah, and the end of time. The end time Elijahs will uphold the law of God, but they will also preach, behold the Lamb, like John the Baptist. The message will be a balanced message. They will have the courage to warn kings and address them, but also show them
the true religion, where you only

depend on Christ's merits for salvation. So this is the wonderful story of Muraka and Elijah. And of course, he prayed for rain. It was here that he sent his servant. Do you see any cloud coming up? 7 times he prayed, and eventually, the sea is just over here. He saw a small cloud coming up, and he said, "The rain is coming. Let's move." And he ran in front of Ahab's chariot, right up to Jezreel. We'll be visiting Jezreel. And then something sad happened. Jezebel sent a message and said to Elijah, "Tomorrow this time, you will be away. One of the prophets are away that you killed." He killed, by the way, 850 prophets down at the Kishon River. Now, the Kishon River is such an important river, historical river, because this is where Deborah and Sisera also

Transfiguration, where Jesus met with the Father and three of his disciples. And to our right is the mountain of Gilboa. That's where Saul and Jonathan and the other two brothers were killed by the Philistines. Now, Tel Megiddo is so important. A young man in Jerusalem by the name of Daniel served under a wonderful king called Josiah. But something happened to Josiah. We don't know why this happened. Pharaoh Necho came up from Egypt. He was on his way to Carchemish to support the Assyrian armies against the upcoming Babylonian armies. So Josiah, who was pro-Babylonian, came yet to fight against Pharaoh Necho. And Pharaoh Necho says to him, "Listen, my friend, God has not called you to come and fight with me. Stay away." But poor Josiah, king of Israel, fought a battle against Pharaoh Necho right here. He was killed in battle, and Daniel and Jerusalem mourned for him many days. Solomon also came here. He restored the place. He built many stables for horses. Ahab also came here. He built this place. So Megiddo in ancient times directed the course of history and power. And many people think that this valley, it's 40 k's wide and 90 k's long, is the final battleground. But this is not the case. The word Armageddon, in theology we call a hapax legomenon. It's mentioned only once in scripture. And there is no geographical place on this planet called Armageddon. Ar means mountain. Megiddo, the mountain of the valley of Megiddo or Jezreel. That's where the confrontation between truth and error took place. And the final Armageddon will be a battle against Christ and his followers and Satan and his followers. And Christ will be victorious. It was here, 2,000 years ago, that Gabriel came to a young orphan girl, about 15, 16 years of age, telling her that she will be the mother of the Messiah. Then she went to her Aunt Lizzie, Elizabeth, to get some info concerning the birth of the child. So this is where the angel announced the coming and the birth of the Messiah. After Bethlehem, they left for Egypt, and for the first 10 years of his life, Jesus spent in Egypt. Then they came back after the death of Herod, and they stayed here at Nazareth. That's for the next 20 years. So this is where Christ spent most of his life. And what you see is what he saw. He walked all over the place. He communed with his father in nature. At the age of 12, they went to celebrate the Passover. And for the first time, he realized that he is the Messiah, that he was going to die. And he prepared his mind. At the age of 30, he went to the Jordan to be baptized by John the Baptist. One of the first appointments was right here, when he preached, according to Luke chapter 4, verse 16, in the synagogue, and he announced himself as the fulfillment of prophecy. They were so mad with him that they dragged him out to this precipice, and they wanted to kill him by pushing him down. But the book, The Desire of Ages, says that angels rescued him from the people and he escaped death. So this is a very important sight. Read the story of Jesus. Let him write on your heart every word, the story most precious. I like to visit Nazareth because Jesus was here. By the way, he refers to Jonah as a great prophet. And Jonah lived in Gath Hepher,

0: just next to the city of Nazareth. So he was the hero, Jonah, of this area. And then Christ came. And now he is the hero of this area. In the Garden of Eden, God instituted the marriage. When he came to earth, he attended a wedding. This wedding was here in Cana of Galilee. It was a happy occasion. He socialized with people. Now then an embarrassment occurred. They said, "The wine is finished." And Mary heard it and she said to Jesus, "Listen, we've got a problem." And he said to her, "My time has not yet come." But anyway, she said to the servants, "Whatever he tells you to do, do." And then he asked the servants to fill all the jars with water. And he changed the water into the most delicious wine ever tasted by man. So when they brought this to the man of the wedding, he said, "Why are you doing this? Why did you keep the best wine for last? It should just be the opposite." But this is the message of Christ. If you follow him, the best will be last and you'll enjoy it. By the way, this first miracle teaches a wonderful lesson. When you're embarrassed, he can change your embarrassment into sparkling grape juice. This is the God we serve. He wants your marriage to have a new taste. Allow him to do it for you.
1: Hello, we are the Newhars family. I was raised in a good Christian home. I grew up singing bass and playing the piano.
2: I was also raised in a good Christian home, but I rebelled against the hypocrisy I saw. By the grace of God, I have since discovered that living life with Christ is ridiculously better than I could have ever imagined.
3: Now let us
4: have a little talk with Jesus.
3: Let us
4: tell him all about our troubles.
3: He will
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3: He will
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5: At a young age, we three boys spontaneously began singing in harmony.
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I've continued to be inspired as we've

0: gone on 4 more mission trips, and helped complete 22 churches. As I read my Bible each day, I've discovered a great truth, and that is how great a sinner I am and in need of a personal Savior.
1: Hello, I am Levi. I'm 15 years old. I love spending time out in God's nature, and I want to be a missionary bush pilot when I grow up.
2: Hello, my name is Lucas, and I am 16. I love to play the harmonica and violin, and my favorite verse in the Bible is Joshua 1:9. Have I not commanded you? Be strong and courageous. Do not be afraid or be dismayed, for the Lord your God is with you wherever you go.
3: Hi, I'm Benjamin. I'm 12 years old. I love to play the piano and the violin, and I want to be a missionary when I grow up.

William Miller was born in 1782 in Massachusetts. He was the oldest of 16 children and raised in a farmer's family. He was the grandson of a pastor, and his mother taught him to read using the Bible. From a young age, it was noted that he was physically strong and intellectually bright. When he married, he moved to his wife's hometown and became a deist, which means he believed that God made the world and then just left it, that God did not desire a personal relationship with his creation nor interfere in their lives. William Miller was well-liked in the social circle, and for amusement, he would frequently mock preachers and religious matters. He had two Baptist pastors in the family, and when they would attempt to evangelize him, he would silence them very quickly by showing them contradicting Bible verses. On September 11, 1814, William Miller stood on the banks of Lake Champlain as he fought as a captain in the war against Great Britain. There were only 5,500 American soldiers compared to 11,000 well-armed British. During battle, a mortar exploded only a few feet away from Miller, but he survived. At the end of the battle, the Americans won. That day, Miller knew, beyond a doubt, there was a God who had intervened and saved his life and completely changed the course of history. After the war, Miller moved to where his parents lived, and to appease his mother, he would attend church. But he complained about the boring deacons who would read the sermons when the pastor was away. So his mother arranged for Miller to read a sermon. As Miller read a sermon on parenting, he was deeply convicted of his sins, and he saw a beautiful, loving Savior. He decided to try reading the Bible for himself, from the beginning to the end. When Miller finished, he discovered there was not a single

contradicting Bible verse. He also discovered the prophecy of Daniel 8:14 was about to be fulfilled. And to 2,300 days, then the sanctuary will be cleansed. Well, he reasoned, the sanctuary must be the earth, and the cleansing then must be Christ's second coming. When Miller discovered this truth, he wanted to just keep quiet and keep farming. But he heard a voice, "Go, tell it to the world." This voice followed him for 13 years. Miller wanted to silence the voice, so he made a deal with God. If someone asked him to preach, he would preach. Within half an hour, his nephew, who had left home on horseback the day before, arrived at his door and asked him to preach. Miller was angry at himself and God, and he ran outside in a rage. He did not want to preach, for he feared that he was wrong, but he decided to keep his promise. When Miller returned from that invitation, there was yet another invitation. And for the next 12 years, Miller gave over 4,500 lectures to over 500,000 people across America. Some thought Miller's conviction was crazy. There was a doctor who would tell people in town that Miller was a monomaniac. So when a family member was sick, Miller sent for that doctor. At the end of the visit, Miller asked the doctor if he would be able to diagnose a monomaniac if he saw one. The doctor said, "Well, of course." So Miller presented him his understanding of Daniel 8:14. When he was finished, the doctor believed. When I look at the life of William Miller, I see that there's only one way to come to know Christ, and that is through me personally searching the scriptures. We are not saved by our pastor, our spouse, or our parents, but we are saved by a personal relationship with Jesus Christ alone. Let us commit to rising every day and seeking God through the reading of His Word. The Bible is God's love letter to us. He wants to walk and talk with us and guide us through life's circumstances.

Ellen Harmon was born in 1827 in Maine. Ellen desperately wanted to become a teacher, but at the age of 9, as she was walking home from school, a fellow student threw a rock and hit Ellen in the head. She was carried home, and there she lay in a coma for 3 weeks, expected to die. Her father, upon returning home from a trip, asked, "Who is this child who has suffered such a terrible accident?" The fact that her very own father didn't even recognize her cut her to the core. She attempted to return to school, but she was unable to physically and mentally endure. Ellen gave up the hope of ever obtaining an education. As Ellen lay ill around the house, she sank into a very deep and dark depression. When Ellen was 12, William Miller came to their church and preached on getting ready to meet Jesus. Ellen went forward to show her desire for salvation, but in her heart, she was secretly convinced that she was unworthy to ever be a child of God. At night, she silently wrestled at the thought of burning in everlasting hell, but one night, she had a dream of a very kind Jesus. She then confided her fears in her mother and pastor, who assured her that God will never withdraw his hand from any true seeker. She then felt complete peace when she decided to rely upon the word of God rather than her feelings. Ellen made a promise to God that day that she would do anything that he ever asked of her. Even though she had always been too timid to speak in public, that very evening at prayer meeting, Ellen felt impressed and shared her testimony of what God had done for her. As a young lady, Ellen married James White, a Millerite preacher who also was unable to attend school as a young child due to physical problems. But as a young adult, he became a teacher, preacher, writer, and editor through God's miraculous power. Together, they gave their lives wholeheartedly to the Lord, but this caused a great sacrifice in their personal lives. They were very poor, working a few days a week to support themselves and investing every moment possible in preaching and in writing. They were criticized by many of their friends and family, even by Ellen's own twin sister. They gave birth to 4 sons, but 2 of them died as children. Despite all of these trials, together they day by day clung to faith in Jesus Christ and obeyed God by sharing the truth of his love for mankind. Although Ellen White only obtained a 3rd grade education, she wrote over 100,000 collegiate-level manuscript pages. Her books are in the Library of Congress, and she is the most translated nonfiction American author. The words Ellen wrote were most definitely not from her own mouth, but from the lips of God. As I began to read the writings of Ellen White, I discovered a Jesus Christ who wants a personal relationship with me, a God of love. Christ has done everything he can for you and I. He's created us, loved us, died on a cross for us, sent his words and prophets to teach and warn us, and right now he is interceding for us in heaven. He begs for us to die from our selfish ways and to come to him, to give him our heart. He wants to pour his love upon us, and he's just waiting for us to come to him.

The prophecy of Daniel 8:14 pointed to October 22, 1844. On that day, Hiram Edson and fellow Millerites gathered in his home to sing as they awaited Jesus' coming. They sang all day, but Jesus did not come. As the clock struck midnight, Hiram later wrote, "Our fondest hopes and expectations were blasted, and such a spirit of weeping came over us as I have never experienced before. It seemed that the loss of all earthly friends could have been no comparison. We wept and we wept. I mused in my heart, saying, 'My Advent experience has been the richest and brightest of all of my Christian experience. If this has proved a failure, what was the rest of my Christian experience worth? Has the Bible proved a failure? Is there no God, no heavens, no golden home city, no paradise? Is all of this but a cunningly devised fable? Is there no reality to our fondest hope and expectation of these things? We wept and we wept till the day dawned.'" As the day dawned, Hiram, as he thought over his life, realized that when brought into strait places, God had always faithfully guided him. At this thought, he and the other men went out to the barn to pray. They prayed in earnest until they sensed that God had heard their prayer and promised to explain the disappointment and make it clear. The men then, in faith, went inside to eat breakfast. As they finished breakfast, Hiram said to his fellow brethren, "Let's go and encourage some of our other brethren." As they stepped out that door and walked across the cornfield, all of a sudden, Hiram stopped. He realized the sanctuary was not on earth. The sanctuary was up in heaven. His mind was quickly drawn to the thoughts of the high priest who would go into the most holy place to judge the earth. Hiram had never done this before, but he quickly ran home, opened his Bible randomly, and pointed to Hebrews 8. There, Paul was discussing Christ in the most holy place. He realized his impression was grounded in the scripture. Hiram sold their wedding silver to pay for a tract to print this Bible truth. Both James White and Joseph Bates read this tract, and within a few months, Joseph Bates showed up at his door and shared with him the Sabbath truth. Hiram Edson jumped to his feet and said, "Brother Bates, the Sabbath is biblical truth, and I am with you to keep it." In 1848, Hiram's farm was the site of an evangelistic Sabbatarian conference. This launched the Sabbatarian Adventist movement that soon became the Seventh-day Adventist Church. In 1850, Hiram sold his farm to put money towards spreading God's truth in the

Seventh-day Baptists did not believe it was their job to spread the biblical Sabbath truth. But at their General Conference of 1841, they felt God needed them to share that. In 1842, they printed tracts to hand out. During the years 1843 to 1845, they had special days of fasting and prayer as they handed out those tracts. Rachel Oakes, a 30-year-old Seventh-day Baptist widow who lived in Washington, New Hampshire, was exceptionally diligent. In the spring of 1844, Rachel Oakes attended a communion by Millerite pastor Frederick Wheeler. He said, "All persons confessing communion in such a service should be ready to follow God and keep his commandments in all things." Rachel Oakes confronted him at the end of the service and said, "I came near getting up at that point in the meeting and saying something." Frederick Wheeler said, "Well, what was it you had on your mind to say?" She said, "I wanted to tell you that you had better put that cloth back over the table until you are ready to keep all 10 of God's commandments." Those words cut Wheeler deeply, and after study of scripture, he soon became the first Millerite minister to keep the Sabbath. Rachel continued to work hard to spread the Sabbath truth into the families in Washington, New Hampshire. A few accepted the Sabbath truth the fall of 1844. From here, word spread one by one. Pastor Frederick Wheeler wrote to a friend who shared the Sabbath truth with Joseph Bates. Joseph Bates then visited Hiram Edson and James and Ellen White, and soon the Sabbath truth was spreading throughout the world. At the end,

end of their evangelistic campaign, the Seventh-day Baptist Church reported that they were disappointed that the Christian denominations rejected the Sabbath truth. However, there was a noted exception that Millerite families tended to respond positively. Is it chance that the only years in the history of the Seventh-day Baptist Church that they have spread the Sabbath truth is 1843 to 1845? I don't think so. I think that is God's perfect timing. God loves each one of us. He wants us to spread that gospel truth with everyone around us. We may feel like complete failures. We may feel like it's not going anywhere, but we must continue to work for Him, knowing that in due season, we will reap a harvest.

One of my favorite stories is of Eugene Farnsworth, who lived in the town of Washington, New Hampshire. The Farnsworth family accepted William Miller's message to prepare for Christ's soon coming. They also were the first Millerite family to accept the Sabbath truth, and their church was the first Sabbath-keeping Advent church, and they were on fire for God. But as the church began to organize, they began to have a bad attitude towards organization, and they were looking to Battle Creek for any excuse to rebel. By the 1860s, the church doors were shut, and they completely backslid into the world. In hopes of a revival,

James and Ellen White and Jan Andrews visited the church, and the doors of the church were opened. People came to criticize their words. Ellen White was not happy with the message God gave her, but from the pulpit she began, one by one, pointing out the specific and secret sins of those sitting in the pews. Eugene, as he sat in the back, knew that if Ellen White was a true prophet, she would know about his father's secret chewing of tobacco. They had been working in the woods together, and he had seen his father discreetly spit and cover it up in the snow. Sure enough, Ellen White gave testimony of Mr. Farnsworth's chewing of tobacco. Mr. Farnsworth and the other adults confessed their sins and made a complete turn in their lives. The youth were then inspired, and they joined in a complete revival of that little church. 18 youth gave their lives to the Lord, and 12 youth insisted on immediate baptism despite it being December. A hole was cut, 1 foot deep through the ice, and they were baptized in Millen Pond. No wonder the majority of those youth went on to work full-time for the Seventh-day Adventist Church. Eugene was one of those youth. On another time, when Jan Andrews visited his home, Eugene, who was extremely shy, quickly slipped out the back door to go hoe corn. Mr. Andrews saw him and quickly grabbed a hoe and followed him. Eugene quickly saw that Mr. Andrews did not know a single thing about how to hoe corn, but he just kept silent and kept hoeing. Finally, Mr. Andrews said, "Eugene, what is your purpose in life?" Eugene said, "Well, I hope to become a lawyer." Mr. Andrews said, "You might do a good deal worse, and what are you going to do before that?" He said, "Well, I hope to go to school and get an education." "Yes, and what next?" "Well, I hope to study law." "Yes." "And then practice law." "And what then?" "Well, I hope to get a job, some money, and a family." "Yes, and what next?" At this, Eugene began to grow nervous, for he saw exactly what it was. "Well, I suppose I shall die." Again, Mr. Andrews responded, "Yes, and what next? My son, you take hold of something, something that will help you span that chasm, something that will land your feet on the other side where you will be safe for eternity." Those words changed Eugene's life. He spent his life as a full-time missionary for Jesus Christ. Brothers and sisters, our time on earth is short. We, like Eugene, must make a decision today as to where we are going to be for eternity. Living the ways of this world while professing Christianity is pure hypocrisy. We must take hold of Christ with all our heart, all our soul, all our mind, so that we can land safely on that other side. Hebrews 12 says, "Therefore, since we have such a great cloud of witnesses surrounding us, let us lay aside every encumbrance and that sin which so easily entangles us, and let us run with endurance that race that is set before us, fixing our eyes on Jesus, the author and perfecter of our faith, who for the joy set before him endured the cross, despising the shame, and has now sat down at the right hand of the throne of God." Let us dare to live for Jesus Christ.

Joseph Bates was born in 1792 in Massachusetts. With his home overlooking a very active shipping port, he dreamed of sailing and traveling the world. Finally, at the age of 15, against his parents' desires, he set sail on his first voyage. While at sea, he experienced many dangers. On one voyage, there was a shark swimming beside the ship waiting for lunch. Later that day, Joseph lost his balance as he climbed the masthead and he fell 60 feet into the ocean. At the last second, a rope was thrown at him and he barely managed to grab that rope and be pulled to safety. Upon getting back on deck, he looked over and saw the shark still swimming there. Another time, Joseph was taken as a slave. But despite all of these, he quickly advanced in position and he was soon captain and part ship owner. While at sea, God began to transform his life. On one voyage, his wife tucked a New Testament into his trunk. He returned home a Christian. He was convicted alcohol and cursing was wrong. Later, he threw his tobacco pipe into the ocean, and by the end of his life, he had given up tea and coffee. At the age of 36, he retired with what today would be equivalent to $1 million. He then spent his time and money promoting temperance and opposing slavery. In 1839, Bates heard about the Advent message, and then he spent his time and money promoting that message. In 1845, he read an article about the Sabbath. He then traveled from Fairhaven, Massachusetts to Washington, New Hampshire. Upon arriving in the middle of the night by foot at the house of Frederick Wheeler, he then was so excited to study the Bible that he spent the rest of the night studying about Sabbath. Upon returning home, he passed his friend on the bridge. His friend said, "What news have you, Captain Bates?" Bates responded, "The news is that the seventh day is the Sabbath." His friend responded, "I'll read my Bible and see about that." The following Sabbath, they spent it together. He then spent his time promoting the Sabbath. A few years later, as he was writing a tract on Sabbath, his wife came to him and said, "I need some flour." "How much flour do you lack?" he asked. "Oh, just 4 pounds. So Bates went to the store and he returned with 4 pounds of flour. His wife said, "Have you, Captain Bates, a man who has set sail with vessels out of New Bedford to all parts of this world, gone out into town and returned with only 4 pounds of flour?" Bates said, "Wife, I have spent for that flour the last money I have on earth." His wife burst into tears.

Writing, he felt impressed to go to the post office. He went to the post office and found a letter there, but postage was due. The postmaster told him, just take the letter and pay me later. But Bates refused. So the postmaster opened the letter, and out fell $10. Bates gave orders for barrels of food to be delivered to his wife, and he strode back across that bridge and made arrangements for 1,000 of his Sabbath tracts to be printed. How is our faith? Do we love Jesus enough to give everything that we have to spread that good news of him to others? Galatians 6, 7 through 9 says, do not be deceived. God will not be mocked. For whatsoever a man soweth, that he will reap. For whoever sows from the flesh will from the flesh reap destruction. But he who sows to please the Spirit will from the Spirit reap eternal life. Therefore, let us not grow weary in doing good, for in due season we will reap a harvest if we do not give up.

In 1844, the Millerites, in faith that Christ was coming, did not harvest their potatoes. So did they starve then because of their misunderstanding? The potatoes harvested on time that year in America were destroyed by the potato blight, but the Millerites still had potatoes in the ground they were able to dig up, eat through the winter, and sell for a high price. What about the misunderstanding of October 22, 1844? Was William Miller crazy? Absolutely not. There were other individuals in other countries studying their Bibles, realizing that the 2300-day prophecy would end in 1844, and they felt the need to prepare for Christ's soon coming. Were the Millerites foolish to think that Christ's coming was so soon? Absolutely not. Eve expected her son Cain to be the Messiah, and when he murdered his brother, she then expected Seth to be the Messiah. Soon God's people gave up on an ever-returning Messiah. But a few individuals who were individually reading their Bibles knew when to expect the Messiah, and they were richly blessed to see and recognize him. Mary, the mother of Jesus, and his disciples expected Christ to deliver them from Rome. But they were wrong. They lived through that great disappointment Friday evening when Christ died on

pass. But when they realized that in their great disappointment, prophecy had been fulfilled, that Christ had died for their sins, their disappointment was turned into such a great joy that they then spread the gospel to the entire known world in only one short generation. Christ's children expected his return October 22, 1844. They were mistaken as to what the cleansing of the sanctuary was. But soon after, just like the disciples, they realized the prophecy had been fulfilled. On October 22, 1844, Christ entered the most holy place so that he can judge the world and come again. Brothers and sisters, the judgment is great news. We rejoice at the news of his judging the earth so that he can come again. As each child repents, he may have his record clear and name written in the book of life.

the Lord himself will descend from heaven with a shout and with the trumpet of God, and the dead in Christ will rise first. Then we who are alive and remain shall be caught up together with them in the clouds to meet the Lord in the air, and thus we shall always be with our Lord.

The Lord Jesus is coming soon in the clouds, and I want to be ready for that day. But this is a real spiritual battle. The devil is working hard to get us discouraged. Whether it's by giving us the pleasures of this world so that we walk away, or sending us trials so that we give up on our personal relationship with Jesus Christ. But let us fix our eyes on Jesus Christ. Let us open up the Word and study and remember that day that is soon to come, so that we will be ready to meet Him when we see Him with our very own eyes.

Hi there. This is the last episode of the series of 13 episodes in the Brain Power series. We have spoken about 13 or 12 other things, and at this section, we're going to talk about renewing your mind. Really, the cherry on the cake. We spoke about the power of freedom with our last session. And just to recap a little bit, you could set up yourself for success or failure. Setting yourself up for success means that God wants you to be a winner. And if you know that He wants you to be a winner, you could really set yourself up for that. It's not too late to make changes in your life. We need an attitude of integrity, really something we need in our society today. And yes, it starts in the mind. I need to make a decision. I want to live differently. I want to do things differently. And then we underestimate deferred satisfaction. If we would really not just live for the moment, but for what could be in the future, things would look much differently. Now, in this session, we're going to focus on Romans 12, verse 1 and verse 2. We're going to really dissect this two verses and look at the meaning of it. Let's start off with Romans 12, verse 1. And it says, I beseech you, therefore, brothers, by the mercies of God, to present your bodies as a living sacrifice, holy, pleasing to God, which is your reasonable service. Verse 2 says, and do not be conformed to this world, but be transformed by the renewing of your mind, in order to prove by you what is it that is good and pleasing and the perfect will of God. Now, when I think of renewing,

renewing the mind. There's certain characteristics of a new mind that comes up. And the first one I think of is new direction. If I've got a renewed mind, I would have new direction. I would have new goals in life. I would have new motivation. You know, there's a difference than just, you know, getting through the exam or getting the best mark. There's a difference in having motivation to do something and just do it because I have to do it. It also gives me a new quality of life. And I must tell you, honestly, it is great to live a good quality of life, thinking of where I came from, not living that good quality of life, and actually getting cancer as a reward of bad choices. I also know that renewing the mind means new joy, real joy, inside joy, really enjoying what you do, your work, your family, your church, your fellowship. Enjoy all of that. That is so great. And then new freedom. We need new freedom. When we have a new mind, we will have new freedom. And this is really where we looked at and what we looked at in the previous sessions as we've gone on. Let's start with Romans 12 verse 1. And let's pull it apart a bit and look at this renewing of the mind that God is really encouraging us. Let's look at verse 1. It says, I beseech you therefore. I beseech you. Beseech means I press on your heart. I encourage you. In some translations, it comes out stronger. It says, I'm warning you. So I'm warning you. I'm encouraging you, therefore, brothers. We could add sisters here. By the mercies of God, to present your bodies as a living sacrifice. Now, by the mercies of God, you know, by everything in His merciful kindness, please, guys, give your body as a living sacrifice. And it also says it should be a sacrifice. We have to give our bodies as a sacrifice. And then in that, we would have a living body. We would have a holy body. This is a strong word, holy. You know, we always think, no, God is holy. But God says we should have a holy body. We should have a pleasing body. And that would be our reasonable service. Well, that is your act of worship, some of the translations would say. So when I give my body as a living, holy, pleasing sacrifice, that is really my act of worship. Let's go to verse 2 and look at this a little bit more. And do not be conformed. Don't be like the world, but be transformed by the renewing of your mind. So we looked at body. Verse 2, we look at mind. We need to have a renewed mind. And that mind would be good. That mind would be pleasing. And the scripture says it would be perfect. And it would be in the perfect will of God. Now, when I look at the will of God, I know that when we live in the will of God, it means it is the highest position for any creature. We could get nowhere closer to God than if we are in the will of God. Now, let's form a picture. We're going to draw some pictures. And remember, in the previous sessions, we spoke about this so many times. We say, guys, our brains works in pictures. It works in colors. It works in circles. Linear format is really not how our brain operates well. When we look at this picture, I know that you're going to remember these two verses very well. Let's look at this balance between verse 1 and verse 2. Verse 1 spoke about the body, that sacrifice we have to give, and that is your act of worship. In the

Second verse, we need to have renewed mind. And this mind would be good, perfect, and pleasing, and in the will of God. The highest position, as we say, for any created being. Now, look at the similarity, this parallel we have between these two verses. Our body would be living, our mind would be good. Beautiful, beautiful put. Our bodies would be holy, our minds would be perfect in the will of God. Our bodies would be pleasing, pleasing to ourselves, pleasing to others, pleasing to God. Our minds would be pleasing, pleasing to ourselves, others, and God. This is a beautiful picture, and I just can imagine, you know, the excitement when God created us. You see, when Jesus created the earth and man, it was to be perfect. And God created man in his image. Is God perfect? Yes, God is perfect. Genesis 1 verse 7, God created man in his image. In the image of God, he created him. He created them male and female, both of them perfect. Genesis 1 verse 31, God exclaims and he says, and God saw everything that he made, and behold, look, it was very good. We are created in God's image. Very good, perfect, pleasing. Now, this article in Review and Herald, volume 3, page 265, gives an idea of what God really created us as. Man was the crowning act of the creation of God. Made in the image of God and designed to be the counterpart of God. Wow, this is deep. We are not only the image of God, but we are the counterpart of God. But look at this downside of this. But Satan has labored. He's really put effort in to obliterate the image of God in man and do an imprint of his own image on human beings. Wow. Romans 1 verse 22 and 23 says, professing to be wise, they became fools and changed the glory of the incorruptible God into an image made. Now this goes to, wow, you should open your Bible and just see this is true. Professing to be wise, they became fools, changed the glory of the incorruptible God into an image made like corruptible man. Satan wants you to be, and the image of God in you to be like a corruptible man. But that's not far down enough for Satan. Like birds, and like four-footed animals, and like creeping things. He wants to change this image that portrays God's perfection. He wants to change that so that you would look like a bird or a four-footed animal or a creeping thing. You know, I want you just to think of how somebody looks when he's drunk. You know, it's more like an animal. And this is really Satan's work. He puts things in our lives so that he can distort this image of God. God was so proud when he created us and he saw it was good. It was very good. Satan tries to just change that and make something else of it. Well, another statement that really is profound is, and we have looked at this in the previous episodes, as he which hath called you is holy, so you be holy. We should be holy. God created us in his image, perfect, pleasing, and he is saying we should be holy as he is holy. So be holy in all manner of conversation. Give up now and forever wrong habits. Change those things. Don't be like Satan wants you to be. Take yourself to task. You need to discipline yourself. Lift your cross, deny self, control yourself. And then
they will

will be an opportunity for Christ to let his mind be in you. We go back to Philippians 2 verse 5 that says, let this mind be in you, which also is in Christ Jesus. I pray in my own heart on a daily basis, Lord, please be in me, come in me, work through my mind so that I could be more like you. We also looked in the previous episodes that the crown of the brain is the frontal lobe. This is where our spirituality is seated. This is where morality is. The willpower is. Motivation, reasoning, judgment is all seated there. God has created us so that he would have somebody to communicate with. And this is the connection that we have with God. Right through our frontal lobe. While Satan tries to obliterate that, he uses every little thing to change this image so that we wouldn't see God and his creative power in us. Now let's go to verse 2 and really dissect a little bit more. Do not be conformed to this world, but be transformed. Now let's draw the picture further. Don't be conformed to the world. Don't do the things that the world does. Be different. Deuteronomy 14 verse 2 says, for you are holy people to Jehovah your God, and Jehovah has chosen you to be peculiar people to himself above all the nations on the earth. You're different. You are peculiar. It's a very interesting word. I love this word, peculiar. Different than all the others. Let's focus on that. Are you peculiar? Are you different as a human being? Yes, I am obedient to God's law. That makes me different to many other people. I might say this. Or I could say, you know, I love the Lord. That makes a difference because not all people love the Lord. Well, in the Old Testament, when a person would answer this, he would have probably said, yes, I keep the seventh-day Sabbath. That means I'm different. I'm peculiar. Or I don't eat pork. This is why I am different. The question I need to ask you today, is this difference all God calls for? Is that the only difference that God calls for? Exodus 15 verse 26, profound text. And he said, this is God speaking, if you will carefully listen to the voice of Jehovah your God and will do that which is right in his sight and will give ear to his commandments and keep all his laws, I will put none of these diseases upon you, which I have brought upon the Egyptians, for I am Jehovah who heals you. Now, the Egyptians got certain diseases because they have not kept to his instruction. And, you know, I don't know if you're curious. I'm very curious. I did the research to find out what did these Egyptians die of that diseased them. And I found something very interesting. You see, with the mummies kept well, you could put them through the MR scans, you could do blood tests, even DNA tests today, and they found these mummies died of atherosclerosis, something very familiar in our society today. They died of heart disease. We all know somebody that have died of heart disease. They died of diabetes. They died of cancer. Well, I nearly died of cancer. They died of obesity. And yes, stress. And yes, well, even tooth decay. The Lord says, I will not bring these diseases on you. If you would keep my commandments, if you would keep my instructions, you would not get these diseases. I know today that I got this disease because I've really not obeyed God's instruction for my own life. We say we are peculiar. I am maybe peculiar, but I am as diseased as everybody else.

We are as tired as everybody else. People are tired. I see them early in the morning already being tired. People are depressed. We say we're different, but we're depressed like anybody else. We're as guilt-ridden as everybody else. We are as anxious as everybody else. As uncertain as everybody else there. We've got an uncertain lifestyle. We've got an uncertain community. We've got an uncertain world. We are as uncertain as everybody else. We're as fearful for all the unknown factors as anybody else. We're as angry with everything as anybody else. Why are we not peculiar? I want to make a statement saying we are not peculiar. I believe it's because we have not given our bodies as a living sacrifice. You know, we've got this mind connection, but not this body sacrifice at the end of the day. The picture says when God created us, He created us with a living body and a good mind, a holy body, a perfect mind, a pleasing body, a pleasing mind. Let's look at this verse a little bit further. It says, renewing your mind in order to prove to you what is it that is the good and the perfect will of God. We are what we are as Christians called to even prove to the world what God and His image is about. Look at 1 Corinthians 4 verse 9 with me. It says, for I think that God has set forth us last. Now, Paul is really saying, guys, you know, there's a problem here. I think God has set us forth as lost. The apostles, as it were, appointed to death, for we have become a spectacle to the world and to the angels and to men. People look at us. We should give the example. Well, this little quotation out of Councils on Health, very, very good book. I can really recommend it. It says, if Seventh-day Adventists practiced what they profess to believe, if they were sincere health reformers, they would indeed be a spectacle to the world, to the angels, and to men. We should be an example, showing the pace, giving an idea of what the image of God is about. And they would show a far greater zeal for salvation of those who are ignorant for the biblical truth, if they would be in this form God really calls us to be. Here's another statement on page 187 of Medical Ministry. It says, the Lord desires through His people to answer Satan's charges by showing the result of obedience to right principles. You've seen in the previous episodes, we really stress this principle against the feeling issue. We really need to have our principles in place. The statement goes on, they are to give character to the work which must be carried forward in these last days in restoring man through a reformation of the habits, appetites, and passions. Seventh-day Adventists are to be represented to the world by the advanced principles of health which God has given us. You see, here 1 Corinthians 4 verse 20 says, for the kingdom of God is not in word but in power. We

1 verse 22 says, but become doers of the word and not hearers only, deceiving your own selves. You know, sometimes as Christians we say, no, we do this, we do that. But do we really do it? We say things, but we don't do it. When it comes to healthy living, you know, we profess to be health inclined, but do we really live healthy? Take you back to 1 Corinthians 4 verse 20. It says, for the kingdom of God is not in words, talk, talk, talk, talk, but it's in power. You see, the power is when I do it. I cannot expect a brain to work properly if I don't look after it, if I don't care for it, and I'm basically assisting Satan to obliterate the image that he really wants me to portray. I want you just to look at this for a moment with me. This unit between the body and the mind, put together, remember that balance between body living, mind good, body holy, mind perfect, body pleasing, mind pleasing, that in its in a one package, that is God's image. I believe we are not portraying God's image because sometimes we have a mind religion, a mind sacrifice, a mind commitment, but we have not committed, we have not sacrificed our body as a living, holy, pleasing sacrifice to God. If we would make a change of mind and put this whole package together and realize there's a balance between this body and mind, we would really portray the image that God wants us to portray to those that we meet up with. And this is really where the power and the strength lies. I want you to think about Jesus for a moment. You know, he did everything in his possible might to save you and me. You know, when he was hanging there on the cross, they offered him some vinegar just to relieve the pain. It was the painkiller of the time. It was the morphine of the time. And as he hung there on the cross, dying, not for himself, for me, for you. While he was hanging there, they offered him, he refused the vinegar. I always wondered why. I mean, I know what pain is. I suffered with pain. Today, when I look back at this, I realize that Jesus could not afford the risk of using the tranquilizer of the time and his mind would not be working perfectly as it should, making the right decisions, the biggest decision ever that holds you and me in it. You see, I believe when he hung there, he said no, because Arnold's, his life, his future, his existence hangs on this decision. I cannot afford making a mistake. And he refused it. Everything was done so that I would come. Jesus did everything, even refused the painkiller at the time, so that I would come. I pray that you would make decisions today that would be everlasting in the result. Choose to live the way Jesus wants you to live. Live by principle rather than feeling. Please remember, your only connection with God is through your brain nerve found right there in our frontal lobes. If you would do something that would compromise that, you would compromise the biggest, most rewarding, most loving, most wonderful relationship that you could ever imagine having. And that is with Jesus Christ, our Lord. Stay focused. Stay blessed is my prayer for you in Jesus' name.
Amen.

Did you know that King Artaxerxes made a decree in 457 BC to rebuild Jerusalem? This event served as the starting date for a time prophecy in the book of Daniel. The Bible says, 70 weeks are determined upon thy people and upon thy holy city. Know therefore and understand that from the going forth of the commandment to restore and to build Jerusalem unto the Messiah, the Prince, shall be 7 weeks and 62 weeks. Daniel 9:24-25. Remember, days in Bible prophecy symbolize years. See Ezekiel 4:6 and Numbers 14:34. If you count 69 weeks or 483 years from 457 BC, you come to the year 27 AD. In this same year, Jesus, the Messiah, was baptized, fulfilling this portion of the prophecy.

You know, sometimes in our Christian life, we often struggle because we wonder, God, why do bad things happen to me? How is it that if you're supposed to bless me and you love me, why is it that trial comes? And what I've found in my own Christian walk is that trials are some of the best things that actually draw our hearts close to God. And they teach us things that we otherwise wouldn't be able to endure. And so I want to share with you today a very, very powerful story that happened to me back just a few years ago when I had cancer. How can we trust God through the various times? You know, it's easy to follow God when things are going well. But what about the trials in life, the dark times, the difficult things that we go through where it seems like the darkness would just close in around us? How is it that we can find hope and encouragement to make it through those things? I just want to invite you, before we begin that, to just bow your heads with me. I'm just going to kneel here. And we'll ask God's blessing to be with us. Father in heaven, we thank you so much for this time to be together today. We pray that your presence would draw near and that you would bless those who are watching. I pray that they would find encouragement and hope in Jesus. And we thank you for this blessing. And we come in Jesus' name. Amen. I've entitled this message, Cancer, Crisis, and the Cross, because those are the three things that I have been through in the last few years through this experience. And let me tell you, friends, when we go through these trials, when we come through them on the other side, it is miraculous how God transforms us into stronger people, and we're able to endure things and share with others and encourage them through the trials that we go through in our life. You know, back in 2008, when I was teaching at the Amazing Facts Bible College, at the end of every session, we would take our students on a mission trip. And we had been in different places. We had gone to South America and Europe and Central America and all kinds of different places. This particular session, we were going to the country of Belize. And all of our students would preach a prophecy seminar at various locations around the city where we were. And I was also going to preach one of those series. So before that trip took place, I noticed one day that I had this strange sensation in my groinal area. And there was this burning and kind of a warm, fuzzy feeling. And I just couldn't figure out what was wrong. And I noticed one day that I had kind of a knot that was down in my groinal area, and it was a small knot, but I knew that it shouldn't be there. It had never been there before, and so I ignored it, and a few days later, those sensations just kind of got worse,

I talked to my wife about it, and she said, well, maybe you should go and see the doctor. So I went to see the doctor about it, and he looked at it, and he said, well, he says, I think it's just some kind of minor infection. He says, I don't think that there's anything wrong, and he actually told me the words, I don't think that it's cancerous. And he gave me some antibiotics, and he said, you should be fine later. So I left his office. I went on my trip, and the first of several miracles began to take place. I took those antibiotics for 10 days. They didn't help. The problem seemed to get worse. But by that time, I was already in Honduras. Now, every day, we would have a routine. We would prepare our messages, and then we'd have worship, and we had a specific order. Then in the evening, we would go down into the city where our site was, and we would preach our prophecy series. And so every morning, I would wake up, we would have the worship and all that, and then I would go and work on my program. Well, every morning when I woke up, the pain in my abdominal area got so bad that it was very difficult for me to even work on my program. Sometimes I'd have to just lay on the bed and just hold my stomach. And I thought, maybe my stomach was upset from the food or something. But it got worse every single day. And so the first miracle that happened was that as I was preparing, I would have pain all day. Then we would go down to the site, and on the bus ride down, I would have pain. And we would get to the church, and it was time for the program to start. And all through the preliminaries, I would have pain. And then when I would stand up to preach that night, the pain would go away. For a whole hour and 15 minutes that I was preaching, I had absolutely no pain. And after I would finish, I would pray, I would go to the back, I would greet people, I would talk with them and interact with them. And then it seemed like every single night, when the last person shook my hand, that pain would start again. And I would have pain all night and all the next day. And this happened. And friends, I am not exaggerating. This happened every single day. Have pain all day, all morning, all afternoon. Get in the car, drive all the way down. And then when I would stand up to preach, the pain would go away. I would be able to preach. And then I would shake people's hands, and then the pain would start again. This went on. Some people would say, some people would say, that's just a coincidence. But it happened 19 days in a row for the whole series. Every single day it would happen, and it was a miracle. Well, when I got home, my wife and I actually traveled down to visit with her parents over the Christmas holidays. And while I was there, the pain just continued to get worse and worse. And I noticed that knot, which was once very small, now had grown. And it was very, very large. And it was very painful. So I called my doctor. He said, when you get back, at that time I was living in California, he said, when you get back, he says, we'll send you to a urologist and we'll get that figured out. So once I got back, we got back in January, I went and saw my regular doctor again, and he said, yeah, I'm going to refer you. So he said, here, call this number and set up an appointment. Now, this is early January, okay, of 2009 now. And so I call this number, and they say, yes, we can get you in. They said, but we cannot see you till towards the end of March or even April. They said, we're so booked. And my stomach dropped when they said that. I was so nervous. I thought, what's going to happen now? You know, I mean, anything could happen. What if it's serious and I can't go 2 or 3 months without seeing the doctor? So I hung up the phone and I prayed. And I said, Lord, I said, if this is your will for me to get into the doctor sooner, then I pray that by some miracle you would make it happen. As soon as I prayed that prayer, within 3 minutes, my phone rang. I picked it up. It was the doctor's office. And they said, you know, this is the strangest thing, they said, because it rarely happens that anyone would ever cancel their appointment because it takes so long to rebook, months. They said, but we just had a cancellation in the last 5 minutes and wanted to know if you could come in tomorrow. And I said, I'll be there. So I went there. I went

went there to the doctor the next day. The urologist took a look at the area that was affected, and his eyes got real big. He says, "Yes, you need to go down for an ultrasound." So they sent me to the ultrasound. It came back. I went back to my doctor, and he says, "Yes, you have cancer." I actually had testicular cancer, which is actually, in most cases, quite curable. And it affects young men. It's a young man's cancer. And so they sent me down to the oncologist, and they said, "Yes, we're going to have surgery to remove the tumor." And they said, "We'll have to wait until after the surgery before we know what to do next." So I had to wait about 2 weeks for my surgery. Now, during the time that I was in the waiting time before my surgery, it was about 2.5 weeks until the surgery, I went through some of the most intense pain that I ever experienced in my life. My back and my groin oftentimes hurt so bad that I couldn't sit down, I couldn't stand up, I couldn't lay down, I couldn't walk around. Anything I seemed to do would just cause me more and more pain. And they tried to give me some pain medication. I tried it once or twice. It wasn't working, so I quit using it. And I just didn't know what I was going to do. I just had to deal with it day by day. Finally, the day came for the surgery. And let me just back up. Prior to the surgery, I was, and all the pain I was experiencing, I also would when I was sleeping at night, I would wake up with these sweats. I would just wake up and the whole bed would be soaked. It was like someone threw a 5-gallon bucket of water on me, or like I stood in the shower with my clothes on. And I was just having all these different types of episodes. And I knew that if something didn't happen soon, it would kill me. And the cancer that I had actually is one of the fastest growing cancers that there are. And so if you don't do something rapid, it'll rapidly kill you. And so finally the day came for my surgery. I went in, I had the surgery, and I came out. Everything went well. They were able to remove the tumor and et cetera. And when I got out, the doctor came back and visited me. He says, "Well, I got good news and bad news." He says, the surgery went very well. He said, "But we found that the cancer is actually spread up into your lymph nodes of your chest and abdomen." He says, "We're going to have some kind of follow-up treatment. Probably we're going to recommend chemotherapy." And so I thought, man, I'm 28 years old. I was 29 when I first discovered it. 29 at that time after my surgery. My birthday took place right in there. But the last thing I ever imagined when I was 29 was that I would have some form of cancer. And I thought, God, here I am, a minister, I'm a pastor, I'm serving you, I pay my tithe, I go to church every week, I do all the things that you've asked me to do, and yet here I am suffering from cancer, and here I am, my world's kind of being turned up down, I'm about to have chemotherapy, and the first thought that went through my mind was, God, why would this be happening to me? And that was the question that kind of rolled through my mind until God brought me to a point of surrender, which I'll talk about here in just a little bit. And so I thought, well, I don't know what to do. You hear all this, sometimes you hear bad things about chemotherapy and people have

for that particular kind of cancer was actually chemotherapy, because it was a very rapidly moving cancer. And the faster moving a cancer is, the more effective chemotherapy is on it. So I decided to go through with it, and they wanted to give me 5 different rounds of chemotherapy. So after they said, you've got nothing to worry about. Everything's going to go fine. Young people handle this well all the time. I thought, hey, this should be easy. So I went to the first round, and I had to go and stay in the hospital for 3 days. And when I got out, I had a round each day. When I got out, I thought, man, this is pretty easy. Why do people complain? What are they talking about? I never got sick. I never had any problems. And I didn't realize that it gets worse with every time you do it, you see. And so I'm feeling fine. And the doctor says, hey, you can do whatever you want, whatever you feel like doing. Just don't get around any sick people, because your immune system is going to be lowered. And so what did I do? I went back to work a couple days later after my first round of therapy. And I started teaching classes again, teaching the Bible classes. And so there I was teaching my students, and everything was fine on Monday. Then on Tuesday, I got up and I didn't feel so well. And so I went ahead and went into work anyway. I was teaching these particular classes, and I started feeling so bad that I actually had to sit down in a chair to be able to finish the class. And my students said, hey, you look really bad. You should probably go and get some rest. So I went up to the school, and I looked into the mirror in the bathroom, and my face looked actually almost gray. And I thought, man, it just looks so, I just look, don't look like myself. I don't feel like myself. I feel really strange. I feel my legs began to get stiff and to get sore. So I went to my office, and I turned on the heater because I was getting very cold. And I laid my head down on my desk, and I laid there for about 2.5 hours. And I just felt like I couldn't move. And finally I said, you know, I need to probably go home. And so I told my coworker, I said, I'm gonna go home and rest. And my legs at that point were so stiff and so sore that I could barely walk. I had to take these very short steps because I just couldn't move my legs. And somehow, by the miracle of God, I don't even really know how it happened, but somehow it happened, I was able to get in my car and drive myself home and make it down into my house. And as soon as I walked in the door, I just collapsed right on the couch, and I laid there for about another hour. And then I thought, you know, it might not be a bad idea to call my doctor. And so I called my doctor up, and I said, hey, is it normal, is it typical for me to be experiencing these side effects? And by that time, I actually started kind of blacking out, and I'd see these big black spots for several seconds at a time and felt like I was going to pass out. And he said, you need to go to the hospital right away. He says, don't wait. He says, go right now. And he says, make it there as fast as you can. And what had actually happened is, when I took that first round of chemo, I experienced something that less than 1% of all cancer patients ever experience. And that is that the immune system bottomed out. My immune system bottomed out. And I got some kind of bug or something somewhere, and it actually turned into an infection. And that infection went septic, and it was running all through my body. Well, what did I do? The doctor said, go right away. I called my wife, who was at work, and she says, well, I have to do something for about another 15 minutes, and then I'll be home. So about an hour later, she gets home. She takes me to the hospital. When I get to the hospital, the doctors get me in the back room. They don't know what's going on, and so they take all my vital signs. When they took my vital signs, I had 104 temperature. My heart rate was about 170. My blood pressure was 55 over 27. I was almost dead. That's why I was blacking out. My white blood cell count, it should be at least 5, which means you have roughly 5,000 white blood cells in your body to combat, you know, the viruses and stuff. When they did my blood work, my white blood cell count was 0.2. It should be at least

least five. Five is the minimum. And 5 to 10, 12. And mine was 0.2. So I virtually had nothing in my body to combat what was taking place. And this infection was just roaring through my body. They put two IVs in my arm. They took me up to ICU. I was in ICU. They put me in reverse isolation ICU. And they put in a central line into my neck, which is very serious. All this time, I'm thinking to myself, oh, I'll probably go home tonight. And I realized later, they said, you're not going home at any time. And they said, I kind of joked with the doctor, and I said, well, how close to death am I? And he says, if you would have waited even just a few more minutes, we probably wouldn't be able to do anything for you. And I was, 29 years old, and there's my wife there with me. And he told her, he didn't tell me, but he told her, he said, we don't even know if he's going to be able to make it. And so that very first night in the hospital, in ICU, they didn't think I was going to make it. But by the grace of God, I did. My blood pressure kept dropping, but they were able to raise it up. Now, I would like to show you a few pictures. Here. Here's a picture of me before my first chemo treatment. So this is before I'm going in to the hospital. And this is me after I went into the hospital and they put me up in ICU. And I spent 11 days in ICU, quite a long time. And every night they thought that something might happen, that they thought that I was going to die. There was more than a few times that my wife would go home in the middle of the night and they would call her back. And they really didn't think that I was going to be able to make it. And so about day number three, I was feeling a little bit better, actually. I'd been going up and down the first few nights. And after that, they thought, oh, he's getting a little bit better. So the doctor came in and said, you need to get out of bed and sit in the chair. Well, my legs, because they were so stiff, you remember I told you, they got so stiff, and I don't know exactly to this day, nobody ever knew really what that was from, but I could not even move my legs. They were virtually paralyzed. I couldn't even lift them 1 inch on the bed. And so any time that they had to move me, they had to do everything. And so the doctor decided that I should sit in the chair, so they pulled me over and they stood me up, and it was a huge ordeal. And they sat me in the chair, and then they left. And when they left, my body just wasn't reacting well to it. My heart rate started going up. My blood pressure started going down, and I felt like I was going to have a heart attack. I started shaking, and my wife had to run out into the hallway, and it took two nurses and a doctor to get me back into bed. And the doctor said, we won't be trying that anytime soon. And so this continued for several days. It just went up, and it went down, and I started to realize the seriousness of what was happening. And I thought to myself, it's a good possibility that I may not leave this hospital. And so I started to pray, and I said, Lord, I said, you're going to have to give me some strength here. And you're going to have to give me some kind of extra special help. And I said, I need this because I cannot make it through this alone. And so when I prayed that prayer, I opened my eyes, literally, as soon as I prayed the prayer, I opened my eyes and I look, and here comes my mother-in-law through the door of my room. Now, that doesn't sound like a big deal, except that I was in California. My mother-in-law lives in Alabama. And I thought, what in the world is she doing here? I thought I was having hallucinations. I actually had several because of the medication that I was on and because of the infection. And I could close my eyes and think about whoever I wanted to see. When I opened them, they'd be there. I could think about the President of the United States or whoever. I could open my, and I could actually see that person standing there. That's what the infection was messing with my mind so much. And

Students came down one day, and you can see the picture here. Those students came down and they gathered in the parking lot and they had a prayer. They prayed together. And they actually ended up walking around the hospital 7 times praying for me. They just walked around the hospital 7 times and they kept doing it 7 times thinking about the walls of Jericho, right? That came tumbling down. And it was amazing, friends, because the doctors and the nurses were all in a stir about it. They were just like, man, your students really care about you, and they're going around and they're praying for you. The story even made it into the newsletter of the hospital. The doctors and nurses were so impressed at these young people who were willing to do that. And so they walked around 7 times, and then they climbed up onto this hill, and they waved at me through the window. Of course, I couldn't see them because I was in bed, but my wife actually took a picture of them, and you can see them there waving at me. And the most amazing thing happened. When they prayed that particular day, the very next day, a miracle happened. I woke up that morning, and there was a huge knot sticking out of the side of my hip. I mean, it was sticking out several inches. And it almost looked like just like this cone. And it was just just a bizarre looking thing, something you'd see in a movie or something. And I looked down and I got really scared. And I looked over to the nurse and I said, ma'am, you should really take a look at this. And she says, oh, honey, don't worry about it. She says, you're just swollen from all the fluids. You know, they had put so many fluids in me. I had gained 40 pounds of fluid in just a day, just from, and my whole face and my whole body just puffed up. This is, the picture here is not that. But she said, don't worry about it. I said, no, I really think that you should come and check this out. And so she came over and she looked at it, and her eyes got big, and she called for the doctor, and he came in and looked at it, and his eyes got real big, and he said, we need to get you into surgery. And what had happened is that infection, they had not been able to track it because I had so few white blood cells in my body. And so the only thing that they could do, they were just giving me general antibiotics, but they could not track it because it was all through and I had no white blood cells and they were trying to increase that. But miraculously, this thing had just festered in my hip. So they immediately took me down to surgery, and they cut it open and they drained it out. And they did testing on it, and they were able to know exactly which antibiotic I needed to start recovering. And as soon as they started that antibiotic on me, miraculously, that very same day, I started to feel better. Now, this was amazing, friends, because people from all around the world were praying for me. People that and churches that I didn't even know. My wife started getting emails and messages, and to this day, I go different places and speak or whatever, and people will come up to me and they will say, you know, we prayed for you way back when, and I'd never met these people. It's miraculous. And I believe today in the power of prayer, and that God will do miraculous things when His people unite together in prayer. It doesn't always mean that there'll be a healing. Sometimes the will of God is better served when there isn't a healing. But in this particular case, He did something miraculous. And so I started to get better. And I started to gradually improve. And I remember one day my lungs had, during this time, they had filled with fluid. One of my lungs was 90% full of fluid, and the other one was about 80% full of fluid. And I had pneumonia, and I had all these other problems on top of the thing that I was dealing with. And I remember these doctors, a doctor and a couple of nurses came in one day, and the doctor says he had this needle in his hand. And the needle was about, the whole thing was about that long, and the needle part was probably about that long. He says, I heard that he's waving around this needle, you know. And he says, I heard that you're having trouble breathing. He says, would you like to be able to breathe better? And he's waving this needle. And I says, well, I really would like to be able to breathe better. I says, but it really depends upon what you're going to do with that needle.
And he says, well, you know, we

You need to do a little procedure, and it's really going to help you breathe better. And I said, well, all right. So they lift me up in the bed, and they lean me over this table, and they stick this needle through my back. And I'm not a medical person, but to the best that I know, they stuck that needle in, and they pulled fluid out of my lungs. And they fill the jar. It was pretty good size jar that they fill with that fluid. And I started coughing so profusely that they had to stop. But they had brought some out, and I did feel better. And so I was on the very verge of death. Very verge of death. And I remember one particular night. It was about 3 o'clock in the morning, and you know, when you're in the hospital, you don't sleep much. And the nurses are always coming in to care for you, and I was laying there in bed, and I said, it was just like the Spirit of God just overwhelmed me. And I just felt this great urge to really pour my heart out to God. And I began to weep, and I said, Lord, I said, there's nothing that anyone can do for me. This is when I was really bad. And I said, there's really nothing that anyone can do for me. I said, the doctors can't help me. I looked over that day. I remember earlier that day, I looked over and saw my wife, and I saw the look on her face, thinking that she may have to go through life without me. And then I thought about that, and I said, I don't want her to have to go through life alone, and I certainly don't want some other guy to come along and marry her after I'm gone. That's my wife, you know. And I thought about all those things racing through my mind, would never be able to have children, and et cetera. And it wasn't those things that bothered me the most. But I said, Lord, I don't know. Am I really ready to die? Has my heart been wholly consecrated to you? But I said, God, whatever happens, I just pray that it would be for your glory. Whether I live or whether I die, that it would be to your glory. That I would live to your glory, or that I would die, it would somehow work for your plan. And I said, Lord, I just want to give complete control of my heart, complete control of my life over to you, because there's nobody at this point that I can run to. There's nobody at this point that I can go to. There's nobody at this point that can help me in any way. All earthly help has been cut off. And the only chance that I have of survival, the only chance that I have to really make it, is if you divinely intervene. If you divinely intervene. And I prayed that prayer at about 3 o'clock in the morning. And it was that next day that those students came to pray. And then it was the next day that pocket had formed on my hip. And I realized that I had to give complete control. There was nothing that I could hold on to. I had to make a complete and total surrender to Jesus. And when I started to get better, gradually, it was really miraculous. I remember that I went into the bathroom. Finally, they took me out of ICU as I gradually got better. And I got past the point where they thought that I would die. And I remember being in my hospital room, and I went into the bathroom. And finally, I had to start using a walker to walk, and I was able to make it into the bathroom. And I looked at myself in the mirror, and I thought to myself, who are you? I don't even know who you are. I was so skinny. I was so gaunt. Of course, all my hair had fallen out. And I thought to myself, who is this person? This is not the person I recognize, because I had not seen myself in a picture in a very, very long time. Or I had not looked at myself in the mirror in a very long time. And if it had not been for my wife being there for me, if it had not been for my wife there, God giving her strength to give me strength, I don't know that I could have made it. I mean, I know I could, because the Lord would have been with me, but He displayed His strength and His glory through her. She would work all day long from 8 in the morning till 6 in the evening, and then come and stay with me at the hospital until 1 o'clock in the morning, and 12 or 1 o'clock, and then she'd drive home and do that. And this went on for several weeks. I ultimately, between all the time that I spent in the hospital, I

was in the hospital for 40 days. I had my 40-day wilderness experience, and it was a trial that I'll never forget. And you know, the miracle was that once I recovered enough from this episode to be able to go home, the day before I went home, my cancer doctor, my oncologist, comes to me and he says, you know, he says, you're going to go home. He says, but you're going to have to come back in a week because we have to resume the treatment or else it'll build a resistance to it and it won't work anymore. And so I went back in for several more times for several inpatient treatments. But after a few months, I was supposed to have one more treatment. And the doctors couldn't believe the miraculous change that had taken place. When I left the hospital from that particular episode with that infection, the doctor said to me, he said, it'll take a minimum of a year before you're ever able to go back to work. And he said, it'll take at least 2 to 3 years before you're actually back to yourself again. And he says, this is going to be a very, very long road for you, so be prepared. And I thought, man, this is going to be more than I can bear. But I started, we prayed and we prayed and we prayed. And a miraculous thing happened. After just a few months, I went back and I was scheduled to have one more treatment. And the doctor, my oncologist, says to me, well, we want to do a scan just to see where you're at, just to see what you look like. And so they did a scan. And he came back and he says, this is the most miraculous thing. He said, because we have found through the scan that there's absolutely no sign of any cancer anywhere. And they said, this is unusual. They said, normally you need one more treatment. And even then it's possible for another. But they said, we can't find any form of cancer whatsoever. They said, you are cancer free. And they said, we are so actually confident about that, that we're not going to do the final treatment. Now that was in May. And then the very next month in June, I went for my follow-up visit. And the doctors and nurses couldn't believe it. They had to take a second look because I had grown so healthy that they couldn't believe it. And I walked in to the... I left the hospital in a wheelchair with a... And any time I would walk, I'd have to use a walker with an pull in my own oxygen tank. I mean, I looked like an 80-year-old man. And just a few weeks, about 3 weeks later, I came back to the hospital off the oxygen, off the walker, off the wheelchair, carrying my own bag. They couldn't believe it. They said it's an absolute miracle. My case was actually the talk of the whole hospital. And all the medical doctors on the board, they would discuss my case multiple times. And my case was actually used to study, you know, to help other cases as well. And they're using it kind of as an instruction case. And they said, this is absolutely a miracle that has really happened here. And so it was amazing because God would draw all these nurses and all these doctors, and I was able to speak to them, and I would be able to talk to them and engage with them. And it got to the point where some of them kind of got so close to me that they would start opening up about the problems in their life. And I was able, by the grace of God, to help them and minister to them and give them counsel. And we gave away books and DVDs and Bible studies. And it was absolutely amazing what God was opening up. And there was one particular man who was on his deathbed. He had liver cancer, and he was laying there. And I got to actually be able to talk with him, and we got to know each other. We were roommates. And visiting with him, he says, well, what do you do for a living? And I says, well, I'm actually I'm a minister. I'm a pastor. And he says, well, what denomination? And I said, well, I'm actually a Seventh-day Adventist pastor. And he got this blank look on his face, and he says, my wife was a Seventh-day Adventist. And he says, and I used to go to church there. He says, but I haven't been in a long time. And he says, I used to know God, but I've drifted away.
And I just, as I talked with him, I said, "Brother,

I said, the Lord would want you to give your heart to Him. The Lord would want you to know Him and experience His love, especially in the state that you're in. I said, you don't know what's going to happen. I said, you may not leave this hospital. I said, what would prevent you today from giving your heart fully, totally surrendered to Jesus? And he paused for a minute. And he said, nothing. And I said, why not make that decision right now? And he said, I believe that I will. And before he passed, he came back to the Lord and gave himself to him. And I praise God, because it always seemed every time I would go into the hospital or I would be in this spot or this spot, it just seemed like God would take us just to the right places and meet just the right people to be able to somehow minister to their hearts. And God did this miraculous thing. And so it was amazing, friends, because when I got out of the hospital in May, I came back in June. They couldn't believe it. They said, this is a miracle. And it was that same month I went back to work in June, when they said it would be at least a year before you could go back to work. And I just was thinking that God must have had a smile on his face when the doctor said, you're not going to back to work for at least a year. Because then I thought, he had in his mind, you got too much work to do to sit around for a year. He says, you're not going to sit around on the couch for a year. I'm going to do something to enable you to do the work that I've called you to do. And so within the year that they said I'd be sitting on the couch, we preached 3 evangelistic meetings and led about 100 people to Christ. And God did so much more. And it's just a miracle what he did in my life. And here's me at home there. This is when I got home, I was on oxygen, and you see the shirt there that says got oxygen, and indeed I had some. But you know, there was an instance that took place in the hospital while I was there. I was in ICU, and they actually brought this young man in. He was in the next room over beside me, and he was my same age, 28 years old. And this young man was brought to the hospital because he had consumed, I don't know, I remember how much, but a very large bottle of vodka. He had consumed the whole bottle. Then, on top of it, he had taken about, I believe it was 30 patches that they would give to people. They were pain patches, medication people would put on when they had pain, and that would absorb in and relieve their pain. And you're only supposed to put on like one per day or something. He took 30 of those and he put them in his mouth and he chewed them. And then he ultimately swallowed all of that juice, and he just kept chewing that while at the same time drinking that vodka. And he passed out and became unconscious, and someone found him in his house unconscious and called the ambulance. And then they brought him to the hospital, and there he was. In the room next to me. And same age, we were the same age. And I thought to myself for just a minute, I said, you know, Lord, I said, what if somebody had been able to reach this young man before he went so far as to take those actions where he had no hope, because he had no hope? I said, what if somebody had been able to reach out to him and tell him about the love of Christ and about the plan that God had for his life? What if somebody had been able to make it to him and just knock on his door and say, hey, man, you know, this is not the way. Maybe that young man would have been a pastor. Maybe that young man would have been a preacher that went around, traveled around the world sharing God's word. Maybe something powerful and awesome would have come from his life. And when I was laying in that bed with that cancer, and I was fighting for my own life, I said to God, I said, Lord, if you would get me out of this situation, if you would work some miracle in my life, so that I could be healed and I'd be able to share your gospel with others, I said, I promise you that I will never

turn someone away who wants to hear your word. And I said, I will faithfully share this story with whoever I might be able to share it with, to give them some kind of hope, to give them some kind of encouragement, to give them some kind of something to grasp a hold of. And friends, let me tell you, God has literally done that. I have been able to travel the world sharing this testimony of what He has done with literally thousands of people. And there have been hundreds who have come to me even personally and said, you know, I struggled with this, or my mother died of cancer, or my father died of cancer, or my brother or my sister or my child died with cancer. And they said, and we had no hope, but this story has given us hope, because we realize that whether we live from the cancer, whether God does work some miraculous healing, or whether He doesn't, we have learned how to submit to His will. And friends, let me tell you that it is not God's will that anyone die from cancer or any other disease. And the reason that that happens is because we live in a broken world that has the consequences of sin written all over it. And sometimes these things happen. They happen for various reasons. But it was never God's original plan for these things to happen. It was never God's original idea for any sin or sickness to be entering this world and to be destroying our lives. And as I was laying in the hospital, you remember I told you this earlier, that I began to ask the question, God, why would you allow this to happen to me? Why would it? And I realized that I was asking the wrong question. The wrong question. I had to start asking not, God, why is this happening? But how? But how? How can this bring glory to you? And you know, it's in the trials of our life. It's in the challenges that we go through. It's in the darkest moments when we think no one understands and we think no one can really relate to what we're going through. It is in those times that Jesus draws the nearest. And He draws near to our hearts. And He says, I will give you strength if you will trust in Me. And He teaches us important lessons that we need to learn, we need to know, we need to understand as we go through this life. And sometimes God has to take us to the lowest of the low to be able to, for us to learn those lessons. And He did that for me. And let me tell you, friends, again, I'm not perfect, but I learned so much through that process. I wouldn't want to go through it again, and I wouldn't wish it on anyone else, but I am so very thankful for what God taught me through that. He taught me humility and all kinds of valuable spiritual lessons that have enhanced my life and drawn me closer to Him. It is miraculous what God will do. I remember that there was a particular nurse in the first couple of nights that I was in the hospital when they thought, they didn't know if I was going to make it. I was going up and down. And the nurse had to come in literally every 5 minutes to check my vital signs and make sure that everything was okay. So she'd go out and she'd run into the other room with one of her other patients, and then she'd come back in and check on me. And every 5-6 minutes, she'd be in there. And, you know, after a few nights of that, you get a little bit, you know, you get a little bit restless because you haven't had any sleep. You know, just as you start to doze off a little bit, you get woken up again. They're taking your blood pressure or whatever else happens. And so this particular nurse would come in and check on me every few minutes. And I remember that there was this, as I was hooked up to the all kinds of machines and whatnot, there was this one particular machine that when I wasn't getting enough oxygen, it would start beeping.
And every time it would beep, it means that you have to take deeper breaths. And it was hard for me because I had pneumonia. My lungs were full of fluid. And so every time it would beep, and the nurse was in there, and she'd say, "Mr. Peppers, I need you to breathe more deeply. Please breathe more deeply, Mr. Peppers." And she would tell me that every single time. And finally, after not having hardly any sleep for days and being a little bit frustrated and irritable,

I'm ashamed to say, I snapped at her a little bit. And I said, "Ma'am, I'm doing the best that I can. The best that I can." And I said, "I'm sorry, but I can't breathe any more than what I'm doing." I said, "I'm having already a hard enough time doing what I am doing." And she didn't say much, but I could tell on her face that she was a little bit taken back and shocked and sad that I had spoken to her so harshly. And she just went out. And later that night, the Lord spoke to my heart. And He said, "I have sent this woman to help care for you." And He said, "And if it wasn't for her, you may not live." He said, "I've sent her to care for you and to help save your life. And this is how you treat her." And I thought about that. And I just started to weep. And the Lord impressed me that I should apologize to her. So early in the morning, she came back in. And she was tending to me. And the Lord is impressing me the whole time. And I didn't do it. I didn't do it. I didn't do it. And then she started to leave. And when she went out to take the handle to the door to open it, it wouldn't open. It was jammed. And the impression, while she was trying to get the door open, it just grew. And I fought it for a minute. And finally, I said, "Lord, I got to do this." And she couldn't get the door open. And I said, I called her name. And I said, could I talk to you for just a second? And she turned around. She said, "Sure." And I said, "You know," I said, "I just really want to apologize for what I said to you." I said, "Because I know now that God really sent you here to watch over, and He chose you out of anybody, any of the nurses, and He assigned you to me." And I said, "And I just want you to know how much I appreciate what you're doing for me." And when I said that, her whole face changed, and she started to cry. And she says, "You really believe that God sent me to care for you?" And I said, "I believe that." And I said, "What you're doing here is making a difference. And I really am thankful to you, and God loves you and He cares about you." And she said, "I never had any idea that God would ever use somebody like me." And I said, "He's using you every day." And I had a prayer with her. And when we finished the prayer, she went out of the room and she turned the latch on the door, and there was no problem at all for her to go out. It opened just like it was a brand new door. And I knew that God had set that moment up as a divine appointment. And see, friends, when we go through the deepest tragedies of our life, when we go through the challenges and the difficulties, and it could be different for you. Maybe you're having financial problems. Maybe somebody just lost their job. Maybe someone's going through a divorce. Maybe you've lost a child. I don't know what your circumstances are, but the Lord wants to use that circumstance to grow you. It doesn't mean that God caused it. God does not cause these bad things to happen. But He will use them, and He will bring good out of them. And I want to share a verse with you that I clung to over and over again through this experience. And it comes from the book of 2 Corinthians chapter 1. 2 Corinthians chapter 1, verse 3 and 4. This is what the Bible says. "Blessed be the God and Father of our Lord Jesus Christ, the Father of mercies and the God of all comfort, who comforts us in all of our tribulation." That, friends, is one of the greatest promises that we can cling to today. Because what it means is that no matter what we're going through, no matter what we're experiencing, God is able to give us comfort because Jesus has also walked in our shoes. He knows the trial. He knows the pain.

God. That, friends, is a miraculous promise. And what God is saying is that because of the deep, dark trials that we may go through, He will empower us and He will enable us to then minister to others who are going through the same circumstance in their lives. And I can't tell you how many times people have come to me about family members and whatnot, and they have found hope. And friends, God can use the negative things in your life to help lead others to Jesus and closer to Jesus. And friends, don't forget that God wants to do miraculous things through Him. And friends, the doctors thought I was going to die, but since that time, I've had the privilege of traveling around the world. Here is a picture of my wife and I in Ukraine just a few years ago, and miraculous and amazing what God did. And the doctors then told us that we would never be able probably to have children because of my complications and then some other complications that we were having. But just last year, in 2012, God gave us our little boy, Levi Wesley Peppers. And when we thought that we weren't going to be able to have children, we kind of adjusted ourselves to that and settled ourselves on that. And God worked yet another miracle and gave us a little baby boy. And let me tell you, friends, God is in the business of working miracles today. And listen, it may not be the miracle that we're looking for. That thing that we are hoping will come to pass, it may not come to pass. It may turn out worse than we had ever imagined. But yet still, God can bring something good out of it every single time. But we must surrender the heart fully to Him and allow Him to have complete control and say, Lord, no matter what happens, I'm going to believe You, I'm going to trust You, and my doubt is not going to waver. I'm going to allow You to do something powerful in my life. And friends, He will do it. We must give Him complete control of the life, and He will do it. And there's our family together. I want to share just a brief verse with you from the book of Psalms. This is another wonderful verse that I was able to claim during that time, and it's very, very powerful. The book of Psalm chapter 39. Psalm chapter 39. And then I'm going to tell a story before we finish up. Psalm chapter 39. And a very, very beautiful passage that I believe speaks directly to the issue that I was dealing with. Psalm 39 and verse 4. Psalm 39 verse 4. The Bible says, Lord, make me to know my end, and what is the measure of my days, that I may know how frail I am. Indeed, You have made my days as handbreadths, and my age is as nothing before You. Certainly every man at his best state is but vapor. And friends, we have to realize just how frail, just how fragile life really can be. And if we are not clinging to Jesus day by day, it can be a tragedy. It can end in a tragedy. And then chapter 40 and verse 3, it says, I'm going to actually start from verse 1. It says, I waited patiently for the Lord, and He inclined to me and heard my cry. He also brought me up out of a horrible pit, out of the miry clay, and set my feet upon a rock and established my steps. He has put a new song in my mouth, praise to our God. Many will see it and fear and will trust in the Lord. That indeed is exactly what He did. He brought me out of a pit. And friends, what He has done for me physically, He wants to do for every one of us spiritually. Spiritually. He wants to bring us out of that pit, out of that pit of sin. And we may be going through trials so difficult that it seems like God has abandoned us. But when we stop asking the question, God, why is this happening to me? And we start asking the question, how can this bring You glory and how can this be turned around for good? Then we start to see with a different set of eyes. We begin to see with the eyes of Jesus, and He begins to show us beautiful and powerful things

that we had not thought about before. It is incredible, friends, what God will do for us. And I want to share one final story with you before we close. But I, at the same time that I was sick, there was a friend. Her name was Dorothy. And she was actually a co-worker with me. She was in her early 60s, and she had been battling cancer herself, and she struggled with that, and we struggled at the very same time. And we prayed together for each other many times. As I got stronger and well, she only grew weaker. And finally the day came, I was able to visit with her. When I was on the mend, and I was almost totally well, and I went to visit her, and it actually turned out to be that I visited her the day before she passed away. The day before she passed away. And as I spent time with her, she whispered to me, she says, "I'm so thankful that God has spared your life." And she said, "As for me, I'm going to rest. I'm going to sleep." She says, "And my time is finished." She says, "But my trust is totally in the life of my Redeemer." She says, "I believe in Jesus and I trust totally in Him." And she says, "I have all confidence that I am His and He is mine." And she says, "You go and you tell my story and you tell your story and you see thousands come to Christ because of it." And then she says, "I can't talk anymore. I'm too weak." She says, "But don't ever forget what God has done for you." And she closed her eyes, and the next day she passed. And to this day, friends, I still tell that story. And let me tell you, sometimes the story ends in tragedy. Sometimes the person doesn't always make it. You may have a relative, a friend, those of you watching. You may have someone in your life that didn't make it, but their life was a testimony to God. You see, because when she passed away, her family saw how she was able, even in the midst of her trial, even in the midst of death, even looking death in the face, she had absolute confidence and peace and trust in her Savior. And she was able to be an overcomer. She was an overcomer, even though she was soon to pass. And friends, how we respond to the trials in our life can give others strength and courage and ability to look to Christ to find healing. And so friends, whether we live and are healed or whether we die, all things, let us surrender to the will of God and allow Him to use them for His glory. And because of her example, her family, who previously had not known Christ, had come to know Him. How many of you can say amen? And the question that I will leave for you today is, will you allow Christ to be your source of strength in your trial today? Will you allow Him to radically change your heart? Will you give Him full surrender of your heart and allow Him to do that miracle for you? Not always a miracle of healing, but a miracle of changing the human heart. A miracle of drawing near to you and transforming the life and making us people that are just like Jesus. Amen? How many of you are willing to trust Him with your trial and your life today? Let's pray. Father in heaven, we thank You so much for this opportunity that we have. And I'm so thankful to be able to share this story. And God, sometimes the tragedy of life strikes. Sometimes death and sickness and disease can overcome us and overwhelm us. But when we trust in You, even though the physical result may not always work out, yet You use these things
to glorify yourself, not in the trial, not in the tragedy, but in the good that you bring out of it. And we know and we trust and we believe that when tragedy does strike,

And even if a person is laid to rest, yet we believe in the power of your resurrection. And they may not be healed in that moment of sickness, but they will be healed in the power of the resurrection when Jesus comes again. We believe that Jesus is coming soon. And we believe that everyone who have put their trust in him will be risen to be sick and death, to have experienced death no more. And so, Lord, let us give you our hearts each day. We thank you for your sweet promises to give us strength and the ability to help others learn of you in the midst of our trial. We ask you to help us step out in faith, to trust you with that trial, and trust and believe that you're leading, no matter how bad it may be. We believe that you will use these things for your good and for the good of others. So we ask this in Jesus' name, amen.

previously on the United States in Revelation. We learned how America's two great principles, Protestantism and Republicanism, were under attack, and as a result, individual liberties are now in danger. And we saw that when these two principles are finally removed, a new form of government will be created known as the image of the beast, a government similar to the papacy of the Dark Ages, where the church controls the state. And we discovered how it was prophesied that all who would not submit to this system would be sentenced to death. Let us now look at the mark of the beast, the mark that will show who worships the image of the beast or not. Revelation 13 predicts how the United States will try to force all to receive a mark. And he causeth all, both small and great, rich and poor, free and bond, to receive a mark in their right hand or in their foreheads, and that no man might buy or sell, save he that had the mark or the name of the beast. What is this mark? In the Old Testament scriptures, the Hebrew word for mark is oath, and is sometimes translated as mark or sign. And the Lord set a mark, oath, upon Cain, lest any finding him should kill him. Genesis 4:15. And it shall be to the Lord for a name, for an everlasting sign, oath, that shall not be cut off. Isaiah 55:13. From these verses, it is clear that the words mark and sign can be used synonymously in the scripture. The mark of the beast must therefore be his sign. In contrast to the beast's mark, the Bible tells us of how God is placing his mark upon his people at the end of time. And I saw another angel ascending from the east, having the seal of the living God, and he cried with a loud voice, saying, Hurt not the earth, neither the sea, nor the trees, till we have sealed the servants of our God in their foreheads. Revelation 7, verse 2 and 3. What is this sign or seal? A seal is what gives power and authority to laws and often contains

three parts, the name of the power issuing it, their territory, and their right to rule or jurisdiction. So to discover what God's seal is, we must look at His law, the Ten Commandments, and see where these three parts are. This leads us to the fourth commandment. Remember the Sabbath day to keep it holy. For in 6 days the Lord made heaven and earth, the sea, and all that in them is, and rested the seventh day. Wherefore the Lord blessed the Sabbath day and hallowed it. Here we find the name of God, the Lord, His territory, the heavens, earth, and sea, and that He is the Creator, therefore giving Him the right to rule over His creation. In the Sabbath commandment, we have the seal of God. It is the seventh day Sabbath which gives authority to God's law. To reject the Sabbath by observing Sunday is to remove the authority from His law and thereby make it null and void. On the other hand, the keeping of the Sabbath acknowledges God's law and is the mark or sign that shows allegiance to Him. And hallow my Sabbaths, and they shall be a sign between me and you, that ye may know that I am the Lord your God. Ezekiel 20:20. The mark of the beast, like the seal of God, is not a literal mark, but is symbolic of something that shows the authority of the first beast, which we learned in episode 1 is the papacy. Therefore, to discover what the mark of the beast is, we must find out what the papacy claims to be its mark of authority. When asked about the true day of worship, this is what Rome had to say. Sunday is our mark of authority. The church is above the Bible, and this transference of Sabbath observance is proof of that fact. Catholic Record, September 1, 1923. Question: what warrant have you for keeping Sunday, preferably to the ancient Sabbath, which was Saturday? Answer: we have for it the authority of the Catholic Church. Catholic Christian Instructed, Chapter 23, page 272. Protestants do not realize that by observing the Sunday, they accept the authority of the spokesperson of the Church, the Pope. Our Sunday Visitor, February 5, 1950. Reason and common sense demand the acceptance of one or the other of these alternatives. Either Protestantism and the keeping holy of Saturday, or Catholicity and the keeping holy of Sunday. Compromise is impossible. The Catholic Mirror, December 23, 1893. From these statements, it is clear that Rome views its change of the Sabbath from the seventh day, Saturday, to Sunday, the first day of the week, as its mark of authority, and that Protestants, in keeping Sunday, are honoring her. It is clear, then, that Sunday observance is the mark of the beast. So if the United States will try to cause all to receive this mark, this must mean that it will try to force all to worship on Sunday. The mark of the beast is said to be placed symbolically in the forehead or hand. Why is this? The forehead refers to the mind, which is the place of reason, intellect, and decision. These words which I command you today shall be in your heart, mind. You shall bind them as a sign on your hand, and they shall be as frontals on your forehead. Deuteronomy 6:6-8. So if one consciously agrees with Sunday observance, they will receive this symbolic mark on their forehead. The hand symbolizes action. Whatsoever thy hand findeth to do, do it with thy might. Ecclesiastes

0: In these last days, the Bible symbolizes God's people as an angel flying through the sky giving a final call to the world, warning individuals not to receive the mark of the beast and to return to the Ten Commandments, including the Sabbath commandment. And the third angel followed them, saying with a loud voice, "If any man worship the beast and his image and receive his mark in his forehead or in his hand, the same shall drink of the wine of the wrath of God, which is poured out without mixture into the cup of his indignation, and he shall be tormented with fire and brimstone in the presence of the holy angels and in the presence of the Lamb." Here is the patience of the saints. Here are they that keep the commandments of God and the faith of Jesus. America is soon to make a worship law, forcing all to worship on Sunday. And those who refuse will not be allowed to buy or sell. Those who worship on Sunday will receive the mark of the beast, while individuals who keep the seventh-day Sabbath will receive the seal of God. None have yet received the mark of the beast. But when this image of the beast is enforced by law, and we have to choose between either God or man, then it will be a deciding factor on which side you are standing. The final test will deal with worship. Will one serve God or man? The stakes will be high, and all will have to make a choice. Which mark will you choose?
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Before we start, I want to open with a prayer. Heavenly Father, without you, we can do nothing. Without your Spirit, our words are empty. Without your protection, our words are stressed. I pray that you will be with us with your Spirit, that your angels will walk up and down these aisles, put a hedge around us, and enlighten us with your thoughts. And may the words spoken be your words and not our words. In Jesus' name, amen. I've titled this sermon, Corporate Identity. And there are lots of aspects to corporate identity. And we can start by looking at a typology in the Bible to see how corporate identity works. But I'll start with a verse. Hebrews chapter 7, verse 9 and 10. Even Levi, who receives tithes, paid tithes through Abraham, so to speak. For he was still in the loins of his father when Melchizedek met him. Now that's a fascinating verse when you think about it. And some of you might think that I'm going to preach a sermon on tithe. No, I'm not. I'm preaching a sermon on corporate identity.

But listen to it again. Even Levi, who receives tithes, paid tithes through Abraham, so to speak, for he was still in the loins of his father when Melchizedek met him. And Levi was only born 350 to 400 years after Abraham. So that is an interesting statement. So in a corporate sense, Levi, although he wasn't born yet, paid tithe in Abraham, so to speak. I want to look at another corporate identity in the Bible, and we find it in many, many stories. So I'm going to do one that is very well known, and we'll look at it from its various aspects. And I'm going to talk about the story of David and Goliath, and we read about it in 1 Samuel chapter 17 from verse 1. And everybody knows the story of David and Goliath, and it's a favorite story in children's books as well. But there's a very, very interesting aspect to the story that some of us might not have thought of before. It reads, "Now the Philistines gathered together their armies to battle and were gathered together at Chokoh, which belongs to Judah. And they pitched their tents, and there was this conflict between the two armies. And Saul and the men of Israel were gathered together, pitched by the valley of Elah, and set the battle in array against the Philistines." Now verse 3. "And the Philistines stood on a mountain on the one side, and Israel stood on a mountain on the other side, and there was a valley between them." So in a sense, this represents two kingdoms. The kingdom of God and the kingdoms of this world. So a mountain and the Bible is a kingdom. So you have these two entities opposed to each other, and in between a valley of conflict, a valley of battle, and in a sense, a valley of decision. Verse 4, "And there went out a champion out of the camp of the Philistines named Goliath." Now, Goliath is an interesting name, and it means a wine press. And we read in the book of Revelation where Jesus says that he will tread the wine press alone. So there's an interesting connotation there. "And this man came from Gath, and his height was 6 cubits and a span. Now, a cubit was the distance from the tip of your elbow to the tip of your finger. That, of course, could vary. So from there, approximately to there. And it was 6 cubits and a span. And a span was when you stretch your hand from the tip of the thumb to the little finger, that was a span. Now, it doesn't say in the Bible, but we can assume that Goliath probably had 6 fingers, because we read about his brothers that had 6 fingers. So the whole family of giants seemed to have 6 fingers. So we have possibly 2 sixes here, whose height was 6 cubits and a span. There were 6 fingers.

Scripture is associated with humanity. We have five senses, for example, and the number five occurs many times in connection with humanity. And he had greaves of brass upon his legs and a target of brass between his shoulders. And the staff of his spear was like a weaver's beam, and his spear's head weighed 600 shekels of iron. So we have three sixes in the story. Well, two and a possible six. Nevertheless, the number six is prominent, and maybe even 666. And he stood and cried unto the armies of Israel and said unto them, why you come out to set your battle in array? Am I not I a Philistine and ye servants to Saul? Choose you a man for you and let him come down to me. Choose you a man. If he be able to fight with me and to kill me, then will we be your servants. But if I prevail against him and kill him, then shall ye be our servants and serve us. So here is a typical example of corporate victory. One individual wins and the battle is over. Everything is subject to the winning side. Now, that was what the Philistines said. That's not what the others said. And the Philistine said, I defy the armies of Israel this day. Give me a man that we might fight together. And when Saul and all Israel heard these words of the Philistines, they were dismayed and greatly afraid. Now comes the story of David, the Ephratite, the one from Bethlehem, Judah, whose name, his father was Jesse. And he had eight sons, and the man went amongst men for an old man in the days of Saul. And the three eldest sons of Jesse went and followed Saul to the battle, and the names of his three sons that went to the battle were Eliab, the firstborn, and next it was Abinadab, and the third was Shammah. And David was the youngest, and the three elders followed Saul. So they were in the camp of Saul. They were in the camp of Israel. They were in the church. David went and returned from Saul to feed his father's sheep. Now, there's another interesting side. So he's a shepherd. He's taking care of the sheep. The symbolism should be pretty clear to anyone who studies the Word of God. And the Philistine drew near morning and evening and presented himself 40 days. There's another interesting number. 40 days. We know that the fast of Jesus was 40 days. So there are some interesting parallels here. And Jesse said unto David his son, take now for thy brethren an ephah of this parched corn and these 10 loaves and run to the camp to thy brethren. So here is bread. Bread always has a spiritual connotation in the Bible. So here is the man who was taking care of the sheep, and his father told him to go and take bread to the army. Interesting typology when we apply it to the church. And the number 10, of course, is interesting. 10. Where do we find the number 10? In terms of spiritual food for God's people? Well, the law, of course. And carry these 10 cheeses unto the captain of their thousands, and look how thy brethren fare, and take their pledge. How thy brethren fare, and how they take their pledge. What does that mean? How serious are they about their involvement in the armies of Israel? How serious are they about this? Well, the story continues. Now Saul and they and all the men of Israel were in the valley of Elah fighting with the Philistines, and David rose up early in the morning, left the sheep with a keeper,
and took and went as Jesse had commanded him. So he's obeyed.

obedient to his father, and he came to the trench as the host was going forth to fight and shouted for the battle. For Israel and the Philistines had put the battle in array, army against army. Think spiritual. And David left his carriage in the hand of the keeper of the carriage and ran into the army and came and saluted his brethren. Of course, they were very cheered to see him, just as Israel was very cheered when the Son of God, in obedience to the Father, came to present loaves to Israel. Unfortunately, no. And as he talked with them, behold, there came up the champion of the Philistines, and he said the same things that he said before. And all the men of Israel, when they saw the man, fled from him and were sore afraid. And the men of Israel said, "Have you seen this man that is come up? Surely to defy Israel is he come up. And it shall be that the man who killeth him, the king will enrich him with great riches and will give him his daughter and make his father's house free in Israel." There's a major typology in that one verse. There is a conflict with an enemy. That enemy is associated with the number 666. And here is the obedient son who has come to present the loaves, the bread of life, the issue of coming back into harmony with the government of heaven. And the reward, if he kills the enemy, is to receive the daughter as his wife. So who does this daughter typologically represent? The church. The church. The victor gets the church. So if Goliath wins, the church is subject to Satan. If Christ wins, his church is subject to him. And the house of Israel will be set free. And David spoke to the men that stood with him, saying, "What shall be done to the man that killeth the Philistine and taketh away the reproach from Israel? For who is this uncircumcised Philistine that he should defy the armies of the living God?" And the people answered him after this manner, saying, "So shall it be done to the man that killeth him." So they repeat the story. If you kill him, the reproach of Israel will finally be removed, and there will be the wedding. The bride and the bridegroom will come together. Now, and Eliab, the eldest brother of, heard this. This is now David's brother. So he's a fellow member in the church. When he spoke unto the men, and Eliab's anger was kindled against David, and he said, "Why camest thou down hither, and with whom hast thou left those few sheep in the wilderness? Why don't you take care of your business? I know thy pride and the naughtiness of thine heart, for thou art come down that they might see the battle." You're a busybody, that's what you are. Whenever somebody is serious about the battle between good and evil, there will be someone to protest. And it'll always be a dear brother. And David said, "What have I done now? Is there not a cause?" And he turned from him towards another and spake after the same manner. And the people answered him again after the former manner. "Is there not a cause?" And they said, "Oh, yeah, if you kill that guy, then this is what will happen. You will inherit the king's daughter." And when the words were heard which David spoke, they rehearsed them before Saul, and he sent for him. And David said to Saul, "Let no man's heart fail because of him. Thy servant will go and fight with this Philistine." And Saul said to David,

Thou art not able to go against this Philistine and fight with him, for thou art but a youth, and he a man of war from his youth. And David said unto Saul, Thy servant kept his father's sheep, and there came a lion and a bear, and took a lamb out of the flock. And I went out after him and smote him and delivered it out of his mouth. And when he arose against me, I caught him by his beard and I smote him and I slew him. Thy servant slew both the lion and the bear. So if we look at it prophetically, this conflict has been raging for eons. The antitypical battle between the antitypical Goliath and the antitypical David is about to reach a peak. And yes, there were lion kingdoms and bear kingdoms. We read about them in the book of Daniel. And they have been destroyed because they tried to take the sheep out of God's flock. This battle has been raging for a long time. This taking care of the sheep while the lions and the bears and the incredibly horrible creatures come to destroy God's people. The Lord that delivered me out of the paw of the lion and out of the paw of the bear, he will deliver me out of the hand of this Philistine. So Saul says to him, okay, go and put on my armor. David puts on his armor. He says, I can't fight in these. So he takes them off. We all know the story. And he goes to the brook and he chooses 5 smooth stones. Again, we have the number for humanity. Well, Goliath also had 4 brothers, so he had a stone for each of them. But the number 5 is important. And he put them into a shepherd bag, which he had, even in a scrip, and his sling was in his hand, and he drew near to the Philistine. And the Philistine came on and drew near unto David, and the man that bare the shield went before him. And verse 42 says, and when the Philistine looked about and saw David, he disdained him, for he was but a youth and ruddy and of fair countenance. So what is the attitude of the enemy of God's people? He disdains them, despises them. And the Philistine said unto David, am I a dog that thou comest to me with staves? And the Philistine cursed David by his gods. And the Philistine said to David, come to me, and I will give thy flesh unto the fowls of the air and to the beasts of the field. Then said David to the Philistine, thou comest to me with a sword and with a spear and with a shield, but I come to thee in the name of the Lord of hosts, the God of the armies of Israel, whom thou hast defied. This day will the Lord deliver thee into my hand, and I will smite thee and take thy head from thee, and I will give the carcasses of the host of the Philistines this day unto the fowls of the air and to the wild beasts of the earth, that all the earth may know that there is a God in Israel. So this victory, although it is a corporate victory in David, if he should win, doesn't follow the rule that Goliath set. Goliath said, if you win, we will serve you. If I win, you will serve us. But from David's side, there's no such compromise. From David's side, the story is, I will destroy you today, and all who clung to you will be destroyed with you. Because why should they serve such a different ideology? So in this battle, Christ wins all or nothing. There is no corporate victory in that sense in this story. Thou comest to me with a sword and with a spear. We'll talk about that in a little while.
This day will the Lord deliver thee into my hand, and I will smite thee, and I take thy head from thee, and I will give the carcass to the dogs, and thy flesh shall be for a burnt offering unto the Lord.

Jesus of the hosts of the Philistines, the whole host, this day unto the fowls of the air and to the wild beasts of the earth. And there you have the typology that you find in the book of Revelation, where there is this invitation to the supper of the birds, and where the wild beasts, the masses, the nations, the multitudes destroy the adversary. And then he says, that all the earth may know that there is a God in Israel. And all this assembly shall know that the Lord saveth not with the sword and the spear, for the battle is the Lord's, and he will give you into our hands. And it came to pass, when the Philistine arose and came and drew nigh to meet David, that David hasted and ran towards the army to meet the Philistine. And David put his hand in his bag, and he took thence a stone, and he slung it and smote the Philistine in his forehead. The story goes that the Philistine probably pushed his helmet back to get a better view, and he exposed the one part where he was vulnerable. And the stone sunk into the forehead, and he fell upon the earth, face of the earth. So David prevailed over the Philistine with a sling and with a stone, and smote the Philistine and slew him. But there was no sword in the hand of David. Where was his sword if it was not in his hand? It was in his mouth. He said, thus says the Lord. And that is the sword of the Spirit with which he smote the enemy. There is a God in heaven, and he will bring this victory about. And it is with his mouth what he spoke, where he condemned the Philistine. And he killed him with his own sword. We have a sword. It's called the sword of the Spirit. They have a sword which is called the secular arm, the force, the political entity that will enforce the dogmas and decrees so that you follow the antitypical Goliath. But that sword that they wield will kill them eventually. And therefore he slew him and cut off his head therewith. And when the Philistines saw their champion was dead, they fled. Now the story gets very interesting. And the men of Israel and of Judah arose and shouted and pursued the Philistines until they came to the valley and to the gates of Ekron. And the wounded of the Philistines fell down by the way to Sharaim, even unto Gath and unto Ekron. So there was no compromise. And the children of Israel returned from chasing after the Philistines, and they spoilt their tents. And David took the head of the Philistine and brought it to Jerusalem, but he put his armor in his tent. That's a fascinating verse. I'll read it again. And David took the head of the Philistine and brought it to Jerusalem, but he put the armor in his tent. So he took the armor and the sword and he took it home. Where was home? Home was in Bethlehem. That's where he lived. So he took it to his home in Bethlehem and he put it into his home. But the head he took to Jerusalem. But David never ruled in Jerusalem. Israel never ruled in Jerusalem at that time. The Jebusites were ruling in Jerusalem. They were the avowed enemies of Israel and of David in the future. So why did he take the head of Goliath and take it to a nation that ruled in Jerusalem? Why did he take it there? Why did he not take it to his home? You see, it was the custom in those days that if you were a victor in a battle or in a war, then the victors would sever the heads of their enemies. The Assyrians were famous for it. If you look at the Assyrian reliefs,

then you will find that their armies are depicted with piles of heads that have been cut off. And it was custom to take the head and take it of the prominent leader of the enemy and to take it to the next enemy and to put that enemy on notice, you're next. So David took the head and he took it to Jerusalem. Now I wonder where he took it. I wonder where he took it. So he goes to Jerusalem and he puts them on notice. Now when you did that, you didn't do it in a corner. You did it publicly. Just like the Philistine came out and stood on top of his mountain and defied the armies of Israel, so I assume that David also would have gone to a prominent hill overlooking Jerusalem with the head of Goliath and to put that enemy of Israel on notice that something was going to happen. Now the Bible talks about a hill that we find in Jerusalem. And we read about it in Matthew 27:33. And when they were come unto a place called Golgotha, that is to say, a place of a skull, or some translations, the place of the skull. That's where they crucified Jesus. And they say this place looked like a skull. Well, maybe it did look like a skull. It still looks a little bit like a skull today, but it's the place of the skull. Is it possible that it is the very hill on which the skull, the head of the antitypical Goliath will be crushed, and where the heel of the antitypical David will be bruised, according to the promise in Genesis? Isn't this where the greatest victory, the antitypical victory of all time, took place? Where the greatest corporate victory in the history of humanity took place? When he was lifted up, he was going to draw all men to him, and he would crush the head, but his heel would be bruised. Now, I was in the museum in Israel where they have the exhibit, and there are only two, I believe, in the world, of a foot that had been subject to a crucifixion. And the nail was driven through the heel, and not as we normally depict it from the front, but through the heels from the side and attached to the cross in that way. So is this possible? What kind of victory did Christ have on that cross? Even Levi, Hebrews 7:9, who receives tithes, paid tithes through Abraham, so to speak. For he was still in the loins of his father when Melchizedek met him. So typologically, Levi was in Abraham when Abraham paid tithes. So in type, Levi paid tithe in Abraham. Think about that. Now, humanity. Can we say that typologically all of us are in Abraham? Trick question, of course. The answer is no. The Semites, or some of them, can possibly say that, those that are of the descendants of Abraham. But I can say that the whole of humanity, typologically, was present in Adam. So if we had to change this verse, then we could say that typologically, each and every single one of us was in Adam when Adam fell.

And so Adam corporately bears the responsibility for what happened to the human race. Adam cannot pass on to his posterity what is not his to pass on. He cannot. Adam lost eternal life when he transgressed in the Garden of Eden, and therefore he had no eternal life to pass on to his posterity. Adam no longer had an unfallen nature when he was in Eden after his sin. And so he cannot pass on to his posterity what is not his to give. So corporately, we all die in Adam. I hear so often that it is said, but that's not fair. Adam was the one who sinned, not me. So why should I suffer the consequences of Adam's demise? Why should I be responsible for that? And I always use the silly example. But a silly example is always very useful. Can I leave in my estate something like Edinburgh Castle to my children or Buckingham Palace? So that when they read my last will and testament, it says, my dear children, I have decided to leave you Edinburgh Castle and Buckingham Palace as your inheritance. Would they be exceedingly pleased with me? No, they would think the old man has gone insane. Because it's not mine to give. I cannot leave something to my posterity that doesn't belong to me. So in a sense, Adam couldn't leave a unfallen nature to his posterity when it wasn't his to give. He had lost it. He'd gambled it away. I cannot leave my fortune that I had before my gambling debts to my children because I no longer have them. I've lost them. So in a corporate sense, all humanity dies in Adam. That's biblical. And we read in Romans chapter 9, verse 29, where it says, unless the Lord of Sabaoth, and as Isaiah said before, he's quoting Isaiah, unless the Lord of Sabaoth had left us a seed, we would have become like Sodom and we would have been made like Gomorrah. Now, Sodom and Gomorrah in the Bible serves as the type of those who will be dying the second death. In other words, the death of eternal separation. And the text says, unless the Lord had left us a seed, singular, we would have all died the second death. We would have become like Sodom and Gomorrah. So this is the final destruction. Let's unpack it a little bit. In Luke chapter 8, verse 11, it says, now the parable is this. The seed is the word of God. John 1, verse 1 says, in the beginning was the word, and the word was with God, and the word was God. Referring to Jesus. So the seed is the word of God, and the word was God. Galatians 3:16, now to Abraham and his seed were the promises made. He does not say unto seeds, plural, as of many, but as of one, and to your seed, who is Christ. So the corporate man, Adam, carried within him the seed of death, which he passed on to us. Now, before Adam fell, in whom was he, corporately speaking, like Levi was in Abraham? In whom was Adam corporately before he was Adam? In Christ.

in the unfallen state. Galatians 3:15, I will put enmity between thee and the woman, and between thy seed and her seed, and it shall bruise thy head, and thou shalt bruise his heel. So the battle corporately for the souls of men is a battle between Christ and Satan. Colossians 1:16, for by him all things were created that are in heaven, that are on earth, visible and invisible, whether thrones or dominions or principalities or powers, all things were created through him and for him. Therefore, only in Christ could humanity be corporately present. Levi paid tithe, in a sense, corporately, in Abraham. Humanity, corporately, in a sense, was in Christ already before Adam was even created. Let's unpack this. All things were made by him, and without him was not anything made that was made. Now, the Bible says that the sins of the fathers may not be transferred to the children, and neither may the sins of the children be transferred to the fathers. Each one is responsible for his own sin. But the doctrine of salvation says that Jesus Christ died for every single one of us. How can one man die for all without transgressing this principle? It's only possible in a corporate sense. The whole of humanity was corporately in Christ before Adam was even created. So how did Christ plan the plan of salvation? How did he put this together? How was it possible for the corporate man, the Creator God, to come and pay the price for fallen humanity? Well, let's think about it. So he's the progenitor of all. So we could say before Adam, there was Jesus. Adam was in Christ. Romans 8 verse 3. For what the law could not do in that it was weak through the flesh, God, sending his own Son in the likeness of sinful flesh, and for sin, condemned sin in the flesh. This is a powerful verse. Let's read it again. For what the law could not do, in that it was weak through the flesh, God, sending his own Son in the likeness of sinful flesh and for sin, condemned sin in the flesh. 2 Corinthians 5:21, for he has made him to be sin for us who knew no sin, that we might be made the righteousness of God in him. He took even fallen humanity into himself when he became part of fallen humanity. In his divinity, corporately, humanity was present in its unfallen state. In his flesh, humanity was present in its fallen state. This is an amazing thought. Let's unpack it a little further. We read in the Review and Herald, by his obedience to all commandments of God, Christ wrought out a redemption for man. This was not done by going out of himself to another, but by taking humanity into himself. They were already in himself, in him corporately, before Adam was even created. Every single one, no matter what tribe or race or tongue or people, they were all there. Thus Christ gave to the humanity an existence out of himself.

So, to bring humanity into Christ, to bring the fallen race into oneness with divinity is the work of redemption. Now it gets even more fascinating. Selected Messages, Volume 1, page 252. In assuming humanity, Christ took the part of every human being. He was the head of humanity, a being divine and human. With his long human arm, he could encircle humanity, while with his divine arm, he could lay hold of the throne of the infinite. He took the whole of fallen humanity into himself because he, the corporate man, was the only being that could do it. Therefore, Christ has to be God. As Martin Luther said, the God who didn't die for me is not my God. It's not negotiable. The doctrine of the divinity of Christ is a doctrine that is not negotiable. Now it gets fascinating. The Lord can take every one of us into his embrace, for his arm encircles the race. Let us remember this. After Christ had taken the necessary steps, listen carefully. After Christ had taken the necessary steps in repentance, conversion, and faith in behalf of the human race, he went to John to be baptized of him in the Jordan. And what did John say? Me? Baptize you? It can't happen. I'm not worthy to untie your shoelaces, to tie your shoelaces. And Jesus answers him and says, suffer it to be so now, for thus it becometh us to fulfill all righteousness. This is astounding. And he comes up and he says a prayer, a corporate prayer for humanity. The Savior's glance seems to penetrate heaven as he pours out his soul in prayer. Well, he knows how sin has hardened the hearts of men and how difficult it will be for them to discern his mission and accept the gift of salvation. He pleads with the Father for power to overcome their unbelief, to break the fetters with which Satan has enthralled them, and in their behalf to conquer the destroyer. He asks for the witness that God accepts humanity in the person of the Son. And never before have the angels listened to such a prayer. Never. Let me go back to the previous statement. After Christ had taken the necessary steps in repentance, conversion, and faith, in behalf of the human race, he went to John to be baptized of him in Jordan. Excuse me. He was the sinless, spotless Son of God. In him there was no guile. Satan had nothing on him. Why did he have to take the necessary steps towards repentance? He who had nothing to repent of, repented. The steps of faith and the steps of conversion. This is incredible. Repentance, conversion, and faith. Did Christ have to be converted? Absolutely not. Then why did he take the steps towards repentance, conversion, and faith? In a corporate sense, he did it in our behalf. He did it on my behalf. He did it on your behalf. Now here's the question. In this sinless, spotless Son of Man and Son of God, how perfect was that repentance? Immaculate. Without spot. Perfect. How perfect was that conversion?
immaculate.

spotless, perfect. How perfect was his faith? Perfect, immaculate, spotless. He who had no need of those things did it as verily as though he did it for me. So, in a sense, in a corporate sense, how perfect is my imperfect repentance and my imperfect conversion and my imperfect faith? How perfect is it in the corporate man? Absolutely immaculate. And in my stead, God the Father looks upon his Son and he sees corporately your and my perfect repentance, conversion, and faith. So he didn't only die for me, he died as me. For the wages of sin is death, Romans 6:23. But the gift of God is eternal life through Jesus Christ. You see, in humanity, in Christ, all humanity died the second death, paid the absolute price. Unless the Lord had left us a seed, we would have been like Sodom and Gomorrah. We would have died the second death. He paid the absolute price for you and for me. Hebrews 2 verse 16, for verily he took not on him the nature of angels, but he took on him the seed of Abraham. He took on him humanity, and he incorporated humanity in himself. He didn't die for angels. The Bible says that hellfire is prepared for the devil and his angels, not for humanity. There's a way of escape for humanity. There's a way out. He took on him not the nature of angels. Corporately, all angels are in him too. Because without him was nothing created that is created. So he created all the angels too. But the angels that fell from their higher state had no excuse. They were not deceived. So there was no sacrifice for them. But he became human. Why did he have to become human? Why did he leave heaven? Why did he leave the throne that he sat upon and lowered himself to the level of taking on the physical stature of fallen humanity? Why? Because that's the only way in which salvation can satisfy all the demands of the law. The wages of sin is death, and the sinner had to die. And there's nobody who can die for me. No angel, no human being, no great person, no superhero. Nobody can die for me because nobody is ever corporate in any one of those individuals. Only in Christ could they be corporately present. Acts 17 verse 25, neither is worshipped with men's hands as though he needed anything, seeing he giveth to all life and breath and all things. Romans 6 verse 3, know ye not that so many of us as were baptized into Jesus Christ were baptized into his death? Therefore we are buried with him by baptism into death, that like as Christ was raised up from the dead by the glory of the Father, even so we should also walk in newness of life. For if we have been planted together in the likeness of his death, we shall also be in the likeness of his resurrection. The wages of sin is death. Jesus had no sin. But he has verily died the second death, as any one of us would have to die it without him, because he corporately

died the death of total separation. My God, why have you forsaken me? One little sin. One tiny little transgression. The wages of sin is death. He would not have risen from the grave. And all of us would have forever been obliterated. The whole of heaven will have been robbed of its access to the Father. The whole of heaven was in jeopardy. And he who had no sin could not be held by death, because the wages of sin is death. He had no sin, but he died corporately for every single sin I have ever committed and every part of humanity has ever committed. And it crushed the life out of him, that the blood poured through his skin, and had he not been sustained by an angel, he would not have survived. And because he was without sin, death could not hold him. And he rose from the dead. And corporately, having paid the price for every single one of humanity, he could rise in the newness of a transformed, restored Adam, as it were, the second Adam. And corporately, give unfallen stature to the whole of humanity. That's the plan of salvation. It is mind-bogglingly deep. It destroys the argument of the devil that there was no price that could be paid for humanity, because the corporate man could pay it, because we're baptized into his death. Romans 3 verse 25, whom God has set forth to be a propitiation through faith in his blood, to declare his righteousness for the remission of sins that are past through the forbearance of God. To declare, I say, at this time his righteousness, that he might be just and the justifier of him that believeth in Jesus. Where is boasting then? It is excluded. By what law of works? Nay, but by the law of faith. Therefore we conclude that a man is justified by faith without the deeds of the law. 2 Corinthians 5:14, for the love of Christ constraineth us, because we thus judged that if one died for all, then were all dead. Corporately, in Christ, has humanity potentially paid the price, the wages of sin, yes or no? Absolutely. Absolutely. That's what the text says. Because we thus judge that if one died for all, then we're all dead. All of humanity corporately paid that price, as verily as Levi paid tithe in Abraham. Knowing this, that the old man is crucified with him, that the body of sin might be destroyed, that henceforth we should not serve sin. For he that is dead is freed from sin. Now if we be dead with Christ, we believe that we shall also live with him, knowing that Christ, being raised from the dead, dieth no more, death has no more dominion over him. For in that he died unto sin once. But in that he liveth unto God. Likewise, reckon yourselves dead indeed unto sin, but alive unto God through Jesus Christ our Lord. So, we rise and we receive a life that only the life giver can give. Another reason why it has to be God. Because he lays down his life and he takes it up again. He had no sin. Therefore, in his humanity, he could rise. Divinity won't die, but the humanity

could die, and the humanity was as verily God as the divinity was God. So in his humanity, he rose and corporately rose with the whole of humanity. Does this mean there is universal salvation? No. That would make the other verses in the Bible obsolete, where there is a punishment and there is a condemnation for those who deny this great gift. So, what is my contribution to this great

or that and the other, you'll get no response. He's dead. There's nothing a dead man can do. And we were dead in transgression. There's nothing we can do. So only Christ could do in my behalf what I'm not able to do for myself. So where is boasting? It is excluded. It is excluded. Everything is a gift from God. Every single aspect of salvation. My faith, my conversion, everything is a gift. Here are they who keep the commandments of God and have the faith of Jesus. Not the faith in Jesus. That's a incorrect translation. The King James says, of Jesus. Because even that faith belongs to him, and I have to take it as a gift. So, in a corporate sense, we paid the price, and now that I rise in him and have the gift of life, what is my contribution? By faith I appropriate it, and my old man must die. My old man has a propensity to resurrection and needs to be bludgeoned to death every single day of my life. Because if we be dead, we believe also that we shall live with him, knowing that Christ, being raised from the dead, dieth no more. Death has no more dominion over him. So in a corporate sense, all of humanity is perfectly covered. The price has been paid. Now you have to appropriate it. For he has made him to be sin for us who knew no sin, that we may be made the righteousness of God in him. So he bore all my sin. He bore all my guilt. He bore all the consequences. And in him, I have a perfect conversion, a perfect repentance, a perfect faith, which is 100% acceptable to God. He who did no sin, neither was guile found in his mouth, says 1 Peter 2, verse 22. Who, when he was reviled, reviled not again. When he suffered, he threatened not, but committed himself to him that judges righteously. Who his own self bare our sins in his own body on the tree, that we, being dead to sin, should live unto righteousness, by whose stripes you were healed. This must be some of the most poetic writing that has ever been penned in the history of humanity. Ephesians 1:9, having made known unto us the mystery of his will, according to his good pleasure, which he has purposed in himself, that in the dispensation of the fullness of time, he might gather together in one all things in Christ, both which are in heaven and which are on earth, even in him. One day in heaven, when the redeemed will be together with that unfallen angelic host, every single one of them would have been corporately in him, even the angels, because he is God and he created them. And all of them will reflect his character. So my contribution is to appropriate it and to die to self. For in him we live and move and have our being, as certain also of your own poets have said, for we are his offspring. Acts 17:28. Now Isaiah has a beautiful summary of the plan of salvation. Let's look at it in the Old Testament. He sums it up in this way. Isaiah 45 verse 17 says, but Israel shall be saved in the Lord with an everlasting salvation. You shall not be ashamed nor confounded, world without end. Okay, so Israel shall be saved in the Lord. Verse 24 says, surely shall one say, in the Lord have I righteousness and strength.
is righteousness by

faith in the Old Testament. Verse 25, and the Lord, in the Lord shall all the seed of Israel be justified and shall glory. So your salvation, your righteousness, your justification is a gift from God. So where is boasting? And please note the present tense. The present tense is very important here. In the Lord have I righteousness and strength. In Him we are saved. In Him. I can reject the gift and be lost because it's conditional to my acceptance by faith and my allowing Him to exercise His obedience in me. But now, note what other translations do. 1 Corinthians 1:18 reads in the King James Version, for the preaching of the cross is to them that perish foolishness, but unto us which are saved, it is the power of God. When you go to the NIV, it reads, for the message of the cross is foolishness to those who are perishing, but to us who are being saved, it is the power of God. You see, Catholicism denies the atonement. Catholicism says Jesus didn't die for you. The Bible says He died for you as the corporate man. How perfect was that salvation? Was it a maybe? Did He die 99% for you? Did He die 80% for you, 70%? What's your contribution? 5%, 10%, 50, 20? What's yours? Zero. Zero. So when they say being saved, they make the plan of salvation a process. There's no such thing. 2 Corinthians 2:15. For we are unto God a sweet savor of Christ into them that are saved and in them that perish. There are two classes. Those who accept by appropriation the gift, by faith, and those who reject it. But those who accept it, it says, in them that are saved. Let's go to the NIV. For we are to God the pleasing aroma of Christ amongst those who are being saved. That denies the atonement. That denies the perfect sacrifice of Christ. In Christ, salvation is always perfect, present tense. No maybe. He paid perfectly the price required.

in the NIV, a pleasing aroma of Christ amongst those who are being saved. This is an incorrect theology. This is a Roman Catholic concept. Philippians 1:28, and in nothing terrified by your adversaries, which is to them an evident token of perdition, but to you of salvation. And the NIV says, but to you who will, future tense, be saved. No. In Christ, the plan of salvation is perfect. There is not one iota of impossibility associated with him. If you are in Christ, Christ never talks of his people as dead. He talks of them as asleep, because in him they are alive. If you are in Christ, you are a new creature, and he lives in you. Your contribution is to die. And if you don't want to die, then you are not part of the contribution. The saved in Christ are thus not dead, but they live in him. We read in the Desire of Ages, God counts the things that are not as though they were. He sees the end from the beginning and beholds the results of his work as though it were now accomplished. Not tomorrow, not maybe. This condition, which is anticipated in his purpose, he beholds as if it were already existing. The dead live unto him. The whole of humanity was on that cross. The whole of humanity typologically paid the price in him. And he as verily paid it as though he were every single one of us. Can you contemplate that thought? So Christ in you is sanctification. And this is surrender unto Christ. Corporate salvation does not mean absolute universal salvation. There's a choice to be made, and this choice decides the outcome. And the evidence of whether the choice was real or whether the choice was not real lies in the fruits. How perfect must we become? As perfect as the perfect corporate man. Can I achieve it with a fallen nature? No. So all I can do to my fallen nature is to kill it, destroy it. Paul says, how often does he die? Daily. Daily. This is a battle that will continue. When they looked upon Jesus, the Jews, they didn't see anything to attract. They did not admire such a life. They considered his religion worthless because it did not accord with their standard of piety. They decided that Christ was not religious in spirit or character, for their religion consisted in display, in praying publicly, in doing works of charity. To effect, the most precious fruit of sanctification is the grace of meekness. They despised Jesus. What did Goliath do when he saw David? What did he do? The Bible says he disdained him. The world doesn't like this kind of religion. The world doesn't see any beauty in the death of self. The world sees only beauty in the exaltation of self. That's why we have stages of display and pomp and glamour. The world loves self-esteem. They write books about the power of self-esteem. That's the religion of the devil. But the meekness of Christ, who would want that? At that Last Supper, when two disciples were leaning on the breast of Jesus, one the disciple that Jesus loved, and the other one
the one who was going

to betray him. And he washed the feet. And he must have come to Judas to wash his feet. And when Judas saw Jesus washing the feet of the disciples, something happened in him. Disdain. If you are the Messiah, if you are the King, if you are the Redeemer of Israel, if you are the one who's going to release us from the yoke of the Romans, how dare you lower yourself to the level of a servant? It is disdainful. Peter said, no, you will not do it to me. He says, if I do not do it, you have no part in me. Well, then wash the whole lot. And he says, but you've already been cleansed. You've been baptized. You've only picked up dirt along the road. Let me wash your feet. Let me give you a mini baptism. They were all arguing with one another, every single one of them, as to who was going to be the greatest. And the greatest of them all took a towel and washed their feet. And Judas felt disdain. And John felt humbled. And that's the difference between salvation and death. What do we feel when we come into contact with the echelons of power and how it is wielded? We must look to Christ for his examples. Christianity purposes a reformation in the heart. What Christ works within will be worked out under the dictation of a converted intellect. And because you are sons, God has sent forth the Spirit of His Son into your hearts, crying, Abba. John, when he looked at Jesus, saw something. He saw a nobility in humility that changed his mind and his heart forever. What kind of spirit must we have in order to see nobility in humility? It's not part of the human capacity. We're not designed like that in our fallen state. So when Christ works in us, the works that we do are not our works. My contribution has nothing to do with it. My contribution is only death, because my contribution would be steeped in selfishness. Even my good deed of giving to someone who is poor, it's not too disdainful if someone should find out how kind and sweet you were. But works that are really of Christ are real works of humility. I cannot work them because mine are always tainted with a percentage of self. Only Christ can work perfect works. Only Christ. So any form of legalism, any form of boasting, any form of saying, look how good I am, comes straight out of the mouth of the anti-typical Goliath. It can never be our work. It must always be his work. Death cannot resurrect me. Only the life giver can resurrect me. A fallen state cannot produce something clean. Only something clean can produce something clean. The closer we come to Jesus, the more faults we will see in our own lives. We will see our faults more clearly as we compare our sinful selves with the perfect Savior. This will show that Satan's false ideas are losing their power over us, and that the life-giving Spirit of God is leading us. There is a work to be wrought in us. Constantly we must submit our will to God. Our peculiar ideas will strive constantly for the supremacy, but we must make God all in all. We are not free from

failings of humanity, but we must constantly strive to be free from these failings. Not to be perfect in our own eyes, but perfect in every good work. We must not dwell on the dark side. Our souls must not rest in self, but in the one who is all and all. John 6:28. Then said they unto him, what shall we do that we might work the works of God? This is an important question. What must we do to work the works of God if everything I do is tainted? Jesus answered and said unto him, this is the work of God, that you believe on him whom he has sent. It's only by faith. Only by faith, by looking constantly into the mirror of the law and seeing my defects. This is not a popular religion. John 19 verse 5, then came Jesus forth wearing a crown of thorns and the purple robe. And Pilate said unto them, behold the man. What pictures are hanging in your hallways? When you walk through the hallway of your life, what are the pictures you see? The pictures of your failings? I could pack my hallway with my failings round and round and round and dwell on the failings of my fallen nature, and I could dwell on my character defects, and I could become discouraged. Or I can look upon the victories that were gained for me on the cross. And I could ask God to take away the victories of Goliath in my life and to replace it with the victories of the antitypical David in my life and walk in newness of spirit, because the corporate man paid the price for me and as me, as verily as if I had died with him on that cross, corporately speaking. There's no place for boasting in this religion. Micah 6 verse 8 says, he has showed thee, O man, what is good. And what does the Lord require of thee but to do justly and to love mercy and to walk humbly with thy God? Let no one rob you of your faith. Let no one rob you of your salvation. Let no one tell you that you are not good enough, because in Christ you are perfect, absolutely immaculate. And if you look at yourself, then say to yourself, it doesn't look perfect, then pick up the plug, the bracket, the whatever, the bat, and destroy the old man of sin. Because in him we live and move and have our being. Amen.

Father in heaven, help us to realize our own sinfulness and help us to focus on you, the sinless God. In Jesus' name, Amen. Every time I visit Egypt with its lush vegetation, I'm reminded of the hail that destroyed it. Speaking about hail, just something interesting, type and anti-type. The Gibeonites came to Joshua and they said, "Look at us. We're coming from a very far country. Clothes worn, bread is old, sandals is almost gone. We want to become part of the covenant, want to make a covenant with you." And instead of asking the Lord, what is His will, the Urim and the Tumim, they did this on empiric investigation. They saw it and it's old, and they signed a covenant with Him. And then, when they got eventually to Gibeon, close to Jerusalem, they discovered that they were misled. It's good to see what God says about anything. Anyway, a coalition came together and they decided to go and wipe out the Gibeonites as well as Joshua and the Israelite army. And you can read the story in the Bible. It's fascinating. At the Valley of Ayalon, the battle took place. The coalition wanted to destroy God's people.

And Joshua prayed and the sun stood still. He couldn't really win the battle. And then God did something extraordinary. He destroyed the coalition who wanted to kill his people by hail. So hail was the mechanism to destroy the enemies. And when you look at Revelation, the seven last plagues, hail is the seventh plague. And this is how God is going to destroy all the enemies of his people. So let's look at the seventh plague in the story of the Exodus. Type and anti-type. Exodus 9:13. Then the Lord said to Moses, "Rise early in the morning and stand before Pharaoh." Where was Pharaoh? At the river. He didn't leave his false religion. He was still there. "And say to him, 'Thus says the Lord of the Hebrews, let my people go that they may serve me.'" Your Majesty, did you get the message? God says, "Let my people go." God will not allow the enemy to keep his people in bondage forever and ever. There's a time for God's people to be emancipated. "For at this time I will send all my plagues to your very heart." I want to speak to your heart. I want your heart, Pharaoh. "And on your servants and on your people, that you may know that there is none like me in all the earth. Now, if I had stretched out my hand and struck you and your people with pestilence, then you would have been cut off from the earth." Moses is becoming more assertive. What does it mean, "I will send all my plagues to your very heart"? This emphatic announcement contrasted the immediate future of the recent past and informed the king that God was to bring upon him even more severe judgments than in the past. God warns us. He's clear. He's transparent. He tells us exactly what will happen should we go this way or that way, obedient or disobedient. He might now expect plagues of greater intensity and more rapid succession, directed primarily at his obdurate and stubborn spirit. God is long-suffering. The loss of his firstborn, the prospective crown prince, would subdue his calloused heart, and he would even beg the Israelites to go, entreating their leaders, his worst enemies, to give him their blessings. 16 and 17. "But indeed for this purpose I have raised you up, that you may show my power in you, and that my name may be declared in all the earth. And yet you exalt yourself against my people, in that you will not let them go. Behold, tomorrow about this time, I will cause very heavy rain to come down, such as has not been in Egypt since its founding until now. Therefore, send now and gather your livestock and all that you have in the field. For the hail shall come, surely it shall come down on every man and every animal which is found in the field and is not brought home.

and he would now use them as instruments for the punishment of those who worship them. Why does God hate idolatry? It destroys the worshippers. God cares about his creatures. Very heavy hail to rain down. Rain, and more particularly, hail are comparatively rare in Egypt. I visit this place every year. There's hardly a drop of rain, never mind hail. It is understandable, therefore, that a hailstorm such as that described was so extraordinary an experience as to be considered an act of divine punishment. So now God was going to reveal himself in a plague of hail, such as has not been in Egypt since its founding until now. How do you understand this expression? This is from another typically Egyptian expression rendered by Moses in Hebrew, which, with numerous others, shows that the author was well acquainted with the Egyptian language. Archaeology confirms the authenticity of Scripture. Such as has not been in Egypt since its founding until now. Many Egyptian inscriptions refer to the ancient past when their first king united several tribes into one nation. In verse 24, the same thought is expressed by the words, "since it became a nation." Gather your livestock and all that you have in the field. What do you read in these words? God is so kind. Even in the midst of judgment, God still showed mercy, warning the Egyptians of their impending doom and advising them to safeguard both themselves and their property. What would have happened had Pharaoh and his servants accepted the warning so mercifully given? Would have been different. The lives of both men and beasts would have been spared. On the contrary, the warning was not taken to heart, and great loss of life occurred. Disobedience brings death. Obedience brings blessings, prosperity. Verse 20, he who feared the word of the Lord among the servants of Pharaoh made his servants and his livestock flee to the houses. Here you see some conversions. People are taking to heart what Moses is telling them. What does this tell you? For the first time, mention is made that there were Egyptians who had learned to fear the Lord. So all this was worth it. The effect of the plagues had gradually convinced many of them that the God of the Hebrews was indeed a powerful God. They had the evidence. Have you got the evidence? They probably did not yet know him as the only true God, but only as the one whom it was advantageous to respect and obey. Truth is progressive. 39 says, a mixed multitude went up with them also, and flocks and herds, a great deal of livestock. That's in Exodus 12. So they were converted during the plagues, and here we see them exodusing with the children of Israel. Did some of them eventually leave Egypt and joined up with Israel? Yes. Some of the servants of Pharaoh profited by the warning given by Moses and housed their cattle and herdsmen in anticipation of the coming storm.

the servants of Pharaoh, right in the palace. Monotheism, the birth of monotheism in Egypt, worshipping the Creator God. Verse 21, but he who did not regard the word of the Lord left his servants and his livestock in the field. Reason? A hailstorm of sufficient proportions as to endanger the lives of men and beasts was beyond all Egyptian experience and seemed an utter impossibility, as I've said before. Do we see similar rejections of prophetic warnings in the Bible? Yeah. How was Noah's warning message accepted? And you and I, have you spoken to people about something wrong in their lives? What was the response? Not everybody respond positively. Warning concerning Sodom and Gomorrah, destruction by fire, did they listen? They mocked at Lot. Genesis 19:14. So Lot went out and spoke to his sons-in-law who had married his daughters and said, get up, get out of this place, for the Lord will destroy the city. The response? But to his sons-in-law, he seemed to be joking. How sad. I think God weeps when he looks down to this planet. But let him not weep over you and me. Where is this? Bab Edra in Jordan, ancient Sodom that was destroyed by fire. I thought of the consequences of rejecting the warnings of God. Here you see the results. Verse 22, then the Lord said to Moses, stretch out your hand toward heaven. That's interesting. That there may be hail in all the land of Egypt, on man, on beast, and on every herb of the field throughout the land of Egypt. This is serious, very serious. Why was Moses commanded to stretch his hand toward heaven? The action of stretching the hand toward heaven was appropriate, for the plague was to come from heaven. Ayalon, hail from heaven. Revelation 7, hail from heaven. And God even tells us that he already prepared the big, big blocks of hail for the last days. Aaron's hand had been stretched out upon the waters in a similar way for the first and second plagues and upon the dust of the earth for the third. And Moses stretched out his rod toward heaven, and the Lord sent thunder, something strange, and hail, and fire darted to the ground, fire. And the Lord rained hail on the land of Egypt. Can you imagine that tremendous noise when the hail came down? Moses had now become God's spokesman in the presence of the king and executor of divine judgments. By now he must have lost his timidity and fearfulness and become the dauntless champion for the cause of God that he remained till the close of his life. 24. So there was hail, and fire mingled with hail, so very heavy that there was none like it in the land of Egypt since it became a nation. Now, what happened in Goshen? I like this. It pays to serve God. 25 and 26. And the hail struck throughout the whole land of Egypt, all that was in the field, both man and beast. And the hail struck every herb of the field and broke every tree of the field. Only in the land of Goshen, where the children of Israel were,

There was no hail. Is there another Goshen? Yes. The Goshen of God's obedience. The hail will not strike you in the Goshen of His obedience. It was demonstrated to the Egyptians that the earth is under the control of the living God, that the elements obey His voice, and that the only safety is in obedience to Him. Was this mass destruction of plant and animal life recorded in Egyptian annals? Let's look at archaeology. I like archaeology because it confirms the truthfulness of the Bible. What do the ancient sources tell us? The Epuvir Papyrus describes the plague of hail and says, indeed, gates, columns, and walls are consumed by fire. Remember, the hail was accompanied by fire. Lower Egypt weeps. The entire palace is without its revenues. To it belong by right wheat and barley, geese and fish. Plant life was destroyed. 414, trees are destroyed. No fruit nor herbs are found. Indeed, grain has perished on every side. Evidence that the hail destroyed all vegetation in Egypt. How did Pharaoh react this time? The plague of hail made a stronger impression upon the king than any of the previous judgments. God was still trying to reach his heart. It was the first plague to inflict death upon men and was the most striking and terrible manifestation of divine power he had yet experienced. 27 and 28. And Pharaoh sent and called for Moses and Aaron and said to them, I've sinned this time. Old story. The Lord is righteous, says who? And my people and I are wicked. Entreat the Lord that there may be no more mighty thundering and hail, for it is enough. I will let you go, and you shall stay no longer. I wonder if there was a time when he wanted to yield his heart to God, because the evidences were overwhelming. What kept him back? What keeps us sinners back from making a total dedication to God, total commitment? What was the motive behind this confession? I have sinned. The consequences or a broken heart? Like some of the preceding plagues, the seventh again demonstrated the worthlessness of repentance born of fear. That's the worst motive to serve God, fear. God might thus secure the submission of all men, but the conquest would be worthless because men's hearts would not be won. God's weapon is the cross of Calvary. He conquers hearts, not with fear, but with His love. Look at this. I wonder how big were the hailstones that fell on Egypt. Must have been massive because it killed animals and people. Like some of the preceding plagues, the seventh again demonstrated the worthlessness of repentance born of fear, as I've just said. 29:30. So Moses said to him, as soon as I've gone out of the city, I will spread out my hands to the Lord. It's coming from him. The thunder will cease. You will hear it, and there will be no more hail, that you may know that the earth is the Lord's. But as for you and your servants, I know that you will not yet fear the Lord God. Moses looked right through the

motives of Pharaoh. You will not yet fear the Lord God. May this never be said of you and me. 31 to 33. Now the flax and the barley were stuck, for the barley was in the head and the flax was in bud. But the wheat and the spelt were not struck, for they are late crops. So Moses went out of the city from Pharaoh and spread out his hands to the Lord. And then the thunder and the hail ceased, and the rain was not poured on the earth. What a miracle! And when Pharaoh saw that the rain, the hail, and the thunder had ceased, he gave his heart to the Lord. No, he sinned yet more. This is the problem. If we start on the path of sin, it's getting worse. And he hardened his heart, he and his servants, so that the heart of Pharaoh was hard. Neither would he let the children of Israel go, as the Lord had spoken by Moses. Looking at the bust of this great Pharaoh, my heart was so sad. There's no future in resisting God, only destruction. He could have become the greatest example of what can do for the most cruel king of Egypt, but he refused. May we allow God to give us a soft, repenting heart. Oh, for a heart to praise my God. A heart from sin set free. A heart that always feels thy blood so freely spilt for me. A heart resigned, submissive, meek. My great Redeemer's throne, where only Christ is heard to speak, where Jesus reigns alone. A heart in every thought renewed and full of love divine, perfect and right and pure and good, a copy, Lord, of thine. Thy nature, gracious Lord, impart. Come quickly from above. Write thy new name upon my heart, thy new best name of love. Father in heaven, we're no different to Pharaoh to a certain degree, but help us to see your love. Help us to yield, to respond to your love. Take away the hardness of our heart. Take away the rebellion. Help us to become loving and lovable children of yours. In Jesus' name, amen.

0: Good evening and happy Sabbath to everyone joining us for the 9th installment of the Judgment Day Studies. I'm so happy that you are joining us this evening. We have a very special guest that is joining us right now, and we're going to bring him on. And our guest for this evening is Ron Mindhart. Ron, how are you doing?
1: I'm doing great, Mackenzie. Thanks for having me on tonight.
0: Thank you for joining us. So we've been doing a little bit of a project in DC, and some of the people might have seen some of the work that we were doing there. We have been handing out booklets. You guys have been, and the team there has been handing out booklets about temperance to all the different people there. Now, you didn't just hand out booklets. What are some of the other things that you guys were doing down there?
1: Well, we came because of all the crowds that we expected with the inauguration. And although some of them did not come, we definitely did not have a million people down here. It was such a blessing because we were able to minister to those that did come. And not only did we hand out our little temperance book called Wisdom, but we also were able to put on a seminar. And that was held very close to Capitol Hill in one of the very nice Capitol ballrooms. And we had quite a few people that braved a snowstorm to attend. And actually, stories have changed lives as well. Just amazing.
0: Incredible. So even though there was a warning that there was a weather warning, you still had people coming out to the live stream, which is fantastic.
1: Exactly.
0: And what were you doing the last couple days?
1: Well, after the crowds kind of left Washington, D.C., we turned our attention to a very neglected place in terms of evangelism. And you can see this behind me through my window. That's the Capitol Dome right there. I'm actually still in Washington, D.C. But we went around to all of the Senate offices, not all of the House of Representatives. Our team was very small, and we tried to be thorough in our canvassing. But we approached the staffers and even congressmen. I was able to talk to some congressmen in person and hand them the book and encourage them that these are words of wisdom that are here. Not that we're promoting any political agenda, but we're promoting health and wellness. And the concept of temperance is a biblical concept that we should be harnessing as Christians. And actually, it should be harnessing us because it is a gift of the Holy Spirit. So just amazing to see the Holy Spirit working on people's hearts. Came up to me at the end and he said, Ron, you know, I didn't know these things about alcohol. And, you know, I'm the kind of person that once I find out something, I stick to it and I'm not going to have alcohol anymore. So that is just one testimony. Incredible. There are many others, individuals that came for the inauguration. They didn't expect to get a lecture on temperance and on abstinence from alcohol. But we were very thorough in how we presented this and ultimately presented it as temperance being a gift of the Holy Spirit and inviting people to accept that. And it was amazing, the reception of this message. So, you know, the laborers are few, but the harvest is ready. And I want to encourage you, to all of you that are watching this, to go out and to share this message that is a biblical message of temperance. Believe it or not, in some of our visits, we came across some staffers who were involved, these staffers that are workers at the Capitol.

0: offices that were involved in trends and statistics gathering. And they shared with us that there are growing trends right now in this present time that show that youth are more than ever, at least in recent history, willing to not even indulge in alcohol. So we need to really capitalize on these trends and give them that encouragement and that strength that they need and show them the source of that strength, which is that love relationship with our Savior and the impartation of the Holy Spirit to give us that gift of temperance. But I could share many other testimonies. People were blessed and we were blessed as well in ministering to them.
1: That's very powerful. You know, every person who's listening even can go and start sharing the health message, temperance, all these things with their friends and with their families. There is so many people open. Like you said, the harvest is ripe. There's people open right now to listen to these things, and we need to be capitalizing on this opportunity. We shouldn't let it go wasted. We shouldn't let it go without actually taking part and aiding the Spirit of God to be able to move on these people, because we know that there is serious times coming. But we need to take every advantage to be introducing truth, whatever truth it is, at every level, so we can keep giving more, so that people can have clear minds, so that they can hear when God is trying to show them something.

0: booklets. And we hope that those people are strengthened not only physically, but also mentally, and in particular, spiritually.
1: Absolutely. No, that's fantastic. You, the team there was working so hard, and it was cold. It was not a warm summer day. And on the East Coast there, it's definitely humid too. So it just goes right through all your layers. So
0: it was
1: an incredible opportunity, and amazing that you guys can go right into the senator offices and talk to some of the staffers and even some of the higher up people and be sharing with them. I know that this isn't the last time that we're going to be doing things like this and trying to make a difference. And we should be making sure that we are doing this to in our own states and our own provinces and trying to encourage right principles in them. Do you have anything else to say on those lines for some of the people listening?
0: I totally agree. And, you know, a lot of Christians were set off from pursuing this concept of temperance after prohibition kind of failed in the United States. But I want to tell you that temperance is a movement from God, and he's preparing a people. And we know that he has said he will pour out his spirit upon all flesh. But you know, one of the manifestations of that spirit is the gift of temperance. And I believe trends data in temperance keeping is showing that the Lord is moving upon people's hearts. And he wants us to cooperate with that. He wants us to be ambassadors of his methodologies, teaching, preaching, and healing, and truly be a witness after Christ's order. So tremendous opportunities we have right now.
1: Amen. Amen. Well, thank you so much, Ron, for giving us an update. We do have, not for today, but we do have some of the behind the scenes footage of you guys going to Capitol Hill that we're going to be sharing shortly and potentially at one of the next studies. So that's going to be really exciting to see some of that work. Thank you very much for joining us, and have a good Sabbath over there in DC.
0: Thank you. Same to you.
1: Okay. Bye for now. Okay. So that was Ron Mindhart. He is in DC right now, part of the team that we had go down to Washington, D.C. and give out these booklets. And what an incredible experience that actually was. So now we are going to be starting our ninth study. And some of you maybe by the title are very intrigued. What is this chart that I'm talking about? What are these things that we're going to be covering? And maybe you've never heard that Ellen White has a chart before. Well, many people haven't. So this is one of the next things that happen in this line of events. As we're going through the history, what we're going to cover today, we're going to cover several years. We have a lot to cover today. So make sure that you're ready with your notepad and your pencil. If you haven't, go to judgmentdaydocumentary.com, sign up, get the study notes for tonight. They are on the website there, and you can get them if you sign up, then you get them ahead of time. And then you can follow along with all the different quotes that we are referencing. Now, we have a decently long study today, so we'll try and get to as many of your guys' questions as possible. We'll see how quickly we can get through the study, but we can't rush these things. These are important topics that require a good amount of thought and time going into them. So I hope you're ready, but before we begin, let's start with a word of prayer. Our Heavenly Father, we thank you so much that again, we can come together, we can study together. Give us your spirit. We need it. We need your guidance. We need you to be leading us into truth. And we know that the Holy Spirit leads us into all truth, not some truth, not partial truth, but the

whole, complete truth. Lord, put your words in my mouth and have the people that are listening be blessed. And we thank you. Guide us this study in Jesus' name. Amen. Okay. We are in study number 9. This is Ellen White's prophetic chart. Before we get to Ellen White's prophetic chart, though, we have to continue where we kind of left off. Where we left off is the light from behind. So if you were joining us last week, we talked about this thing called the Midnight Cry. And if you haven't, we have this booklet called The True Midnight Cry. This is not something that we produce. We are reprinting. And it is The True Midnight Cry by Samuel Snow. Samuel Snow, right here. This was the message that brought them actually to October 22, 1844. This is a very critical understanding for me and you, especially right now, because we're going to be tested on all points of faith, all points of doctrine we will be tested on here in the last days. Can we prove from the Bible how to get to October 22 and prove that Jesus went into the most holy place in the heavenly sanctuary on October 22, 1844, and that the judgment of the dead began? Very important points. If you haven't, and this is your first time joining us, make sure you go back to the previous study, because a lot of people can show how to get to 1844, but they can't show how to get to October 22. And this is critical for our understanding as Adventists. If it's not true and it cannot be proven, we have nothing. There is nothing, no light in this movement. But if we can, then it is a fulfillment of prophecy, and there's something we need to take a deeper look at. So this light from behind, there is some very important things to recognize here. And again, we have this, the first vision, early writings, page 14.1. And I'm not going to read the whole thing, but we see here, straight and narrow path. We need to be on the straight and narrow. They had a bright light set up behind them at the beginning of the path. So what was this bright light? And what is light? Light is truth, which an angel told me was the midnight cry. The midnight cry, is this just a term? We talked about this in detail. This is not just a term. This is actually an event that took place. Someone gave a midnight cry. Someone gave the midnight message that the bridegroom is coming. And that someone was Samuel Sheffield Snow. And this is the message, the midnight cry. This is the light that shines on the path. If it's not, then there is no true fulfillment of any of the things we're talking about. And Adventism is just a nice other group of people, but nothing prophetic. So either it is true and it is prophetic, or it's not. I'm on the side that it is true. Here, the bright light behind at the beginning of the path, this is the midnight cry. It says this light shone all along the path and gave light for their feet so that they might not stumble. So this is light for our feet. Others rashly denied the light behind them and said that it was not God that had led them out so far. The light behind them went out. Why did it go out? They denied it. They literally snuffed it out, leaving their feet in perfect darkness, and they stumbled and lost sight of the mark and of Jesus. Without the light, the one who gave the light, you lose sight of, and fell off the path.

If you don't want to fall off the path, we should heed this midnight cry. Now, what is in this book? I don't know if you guys are ready, but we're going to go over it. We're going to start taking a look just briefly at what's in this book. What is the midnight cry that was given? What are the 5 points that brought them to 1844, October 22? We need to be going through this in much prayer and humility, because there's things that we're going to talk about that a lot of people are nervous about, and that's okay. A lot of people are leery, but we read in some of the previous studies that people will actually brace themselves against the truth because they didn't expect it. It's something that they said they've been in the work for so many years. How could they not know that this is the truth? It seems new. It's that old. That's the crazy part. It's so old, it seems new. But this is the original light, the original faith, the original path. And we need it or else we fall off. So what is it? Here's the points of proof. Number one, the 6,000 years. How many thought this was a new idea? That people are setting dates for the 6,000 years? Well, this booklet puts it all to rest. And it puts all these people to shame who are using their own method of reasoning. I'm going to give you a little testimony here, just briefly. I started looking into the 6,000 years, and there was all these people setting dates in different times, and it didn't sit right with me. And so I thought, you know what? I'm going to start going through the chronology, and I'm just going to see what it adds up to. So that's what I did. I started at the beginning of Genesis, and I started adding the chronology. As I was doing this, I came across a Spirit of Prophecy quote that said that Miller had a chronology. I was like, what? Did Miller do this before me? So then I looked, and there's a complete chronology put out by Miller. I thought this was incredible. And then when I started going through the Midnight Cry, I realized the very first point Chapter 1, the 6,000 years, point number one. And I couldn't believe it. My mind was blown. I couldn't believe this already been figured out. And what I seen when I was calculating was exactly what they had written here and what Miller had found in his chronology. But they had a couple pieces of the puzzle that I was trying to figure out, and it just made it so incredibly clear and plain. We're not going to go over this today because we don't have time. If you would like to know about the 6,000 years, number one, read the book, The True Midnight Cry. Number two, there is a series that I did. It's two parts on the 6,000 years. I go through the chronology, I go through what Miller did, and you can take a look at that on adtv.watch, adtv.watch, the 6,000 years, and you will see all there is to know about this topic. Really amazing. Number two, probably one of the most terrifying for some people, the 7 times of the Gentiles. And a lot of people are going to sit back and say, whoa, whoa, whoa, what is this? What's he bringing up here? This 7 times nonsense. Well, we're going to take a look at this really deeply. Not today, but over the next couple studies. We're going to be talking about all the different aspects of this 7 times. What is this 7 times of the Gentiles? Is this something? There's a lot of versions of this 7 times. Another word for it is the 2520. Is it true?

Is it false? What version is right? There's one, some versions that say it's 2520 African Americans that are going to be part of the 144,000. There's, you know, there's seven times that is going to end within the next 7 years, and literal seven times. And we have all these different versions. Then we have the seven times that went from the pagan rule of Babylon all the way through up until almost our day. We're going to cover this, and we're going to go into all the little points and all the little details. Now, here's the thing. We are not going to be discussing whether it is correct. And that might be shocking. Why? Why would I not do that? Because it's part of the light from behind. It's part of the light that gives light to your path so you don't fall off into darkness. So if this is light and not darkness, it can't be error. But what version of it? That's what we're going to be covering. What was the version that was in the True Midnight Cry? What was the version that Ellen White spoke about? Maybe you didn't know that Ellen White talked about this. We're going to be covering that in detail. And I really, before anybody starts commenting and saying, oh, this is air, this is whatever, before anybody starts doing that, please, we're going through these as studies. This is an open study that people can see what is truth and they can decide. There's nothing hidden here. It's all out. You can check all the references. We supply all the study notes. So please take it all the way to the end and then you can make your conclusion. Point number three, the 2300 days. Obviously, one of the most fundamental prophecies in regard to Adventism, because this is the sanctuary. And really the next three points is all the same to deal with the sanctuary, specifically the 2300 days, the ministry of Christ in heaven, 2300 days, the 70 weeks. This prophecy went down all the way until Jesus. And then the types. What are the types? The types are the feasts and the symbols and the examples that were in the sanctuary that lead us into how we understand the heavenly sanctuary. Very critical things for us to understand here. And we went over in the last couple studies, how do we get to the end of the October 22, 1844? Now we have much more material on the 2300 days and the 70 weeks and the types. A great book that you can go and read is The Cross and Its Shadow. And then obviously part of the Spirit of Prophecy is Christ in His Sanctuary. So you can look up some of these things and get really familiar with this, because these are important topics for us right now. Now, like I said, tonight we don't have time to go through every single one of these points. And so what we're going to do is more see from here on forward. We have the disappointment to come on October 22, 23. And then what is happening in the years later? What truths were coming? And what was the final crux? What was the final nail in the coffin? What was the final thing that culminated all these messages as truth? That's what we're going to be going over today and covering. What is this chart that Ellen White made that has the prophecies on it? And we're going to see that there's some very interesting things that we should be considering. So this is now in context of the disappointment. October 22 comes, Jesus doesn't appear. What's going on? The people are

so bitterly disappointed. They waited so long to see their Savior, and he didn't show up. Is this because all their calculations were wrong? Is this because the prophetic periods were error? Is this because what happened? We're going to find out. But God has led his people in the great Advent movement. His power and glory had attended the work, and he would not permit it to end in darkness and disappointment. So God was not going to let this end in darkness and disappointment. To be reproached as a false and fanatical excitement. And if Adventists are saying that it was false and fanatical, they're no better than the world. He would not leave his word involved in doubt and uncertainty. Though many abandoned their former reckoning of the prophetic periods and denied the correctness of the movement based thereon, others were unwilling to renounce points of faith and experience that were sustained by the scriptures. Do you see this? And by the witness of the Spirit of God. So was it the prophetic periods? No. And some weren't willing to give that up. They believed that they had adopted sound principles of interpretation, also known as Miller's Rules. If you guys don't have it, Miller's Rules, get them, use them, study them, get familiar. In their study of the prophecies, and that it was their duty to hold fast to the truths, not lies, not errors, not false, truths already gained, and to continue the same course of biblical research. With earnest prayer, they reviewed their position and studied the scriptures to discover their mistake. As they could see no error, none, in their reckoning of the prophetic periods, plural, they were led to examine more closely the subject of the sanctuary. And this is from Great Controversy. We can't now go and try and argue with these points. I have been shown that our disappointment in 1844, God showed, was not because of failure in the reckoning of the prophetic periods. So it's not a failure on the prophetic periods. Plural. And I'm saying plural for a reason, because there's so many people saying, oh, the only period that reaches to 1844 is the 2300 days. Is that the case? Because in this book, there's more than one. Ellen White is saying that there's more than one. But in the events to take place, that's where the mistake was in the events. The earth was believed to be the sanctuary, but the sanctuary which was to be cleansed at the end of the prophetic periods was the heavenly sanctuary and not the earth, as we all supposed. I want to point something out. One of Miller's rules is that it's a literal fulfillment of prophecy, literal fulfillment of prophecy. And again, everyone, this is a live Bible study. Live Bible study. That means if you put your questions in the live chat, and you're here while we are doing this, we will do our best to answer all the questions we can at the end of the study. So put them in the chat, either below, here, this side, whichever side it is for you. Take note. It was the sanctuary, the heavenly sanctuary, not the earth, as we all supposed. One of Miller's rules is that's literal fulfillment of prophecy. For him to say that the sanctuary was the earth, that's spiritualizing it. Because this was common practice back then, to spiritualize the scriptures. So even Miller, when he had the rules, initially, he couldn't see past the literal heavenly sanctuary. And this was the mistake. This is the mistake. And then they see, no, it was a literal sanctuary that was going to be cleansed.

cleansed. The Savior did enter the most holy place in 1844 to cleanse the sanctuary, and the investigative judgment had commenced for the dead. We talked about in the previous studies. We went over this bitter disappointment, this in Revelation chapter 10. There's a book that is eaten, and it's bitter in the stomach, but it tastes sweet when it's eaten. Then we continue over into chapter 11, verse 18, 15 to 18, and it talks about the judgment of the dead is connected with the blowing of this seventh trumpet, which we talked about last week, took place October 12. October 12 is when the seventh trumpet began to sound. If you haven't seen it, go back to the previous study. I have been repeatedly urged to accept the different periods of time proclaimed for the Lord to come. I think you guys missed that. I missed that. I have been repeatedly urged to accept the different periods. That means there's more than one of time proclaimed for the Lord to come, because the periods aren't wrong. The periods weren't wrong. It was their interpretation of what was going to take place at the end of these periods that was wrong. And God is telling her, trust the periods. The periods are right. So what happens after this disappointment? This prophetic period came to its close on October 22, 1844. The disappointment to those who expected to meet their Lord on that day was great. Hiram Edson, a careful Bible student in mid-New York State, describes what took place among the company of believers of which he was a part. Our expectations were raised high, and thus we looked for our coming Lord until the clock tolled 12 at midnight. The day had then passed and our disappointment had become a certainty. Our fondest hopes and expectations were blasted, and such a spirit of weeping came over us as I never experienced before. It seemed that the loss of all earthly friends could have been no comparison. We wept and wept till the day dawn. I mused in my heart, saying, my Advent experience has been the brightest of all my Christian experience. Has the Bible proved a failure? Is there no God, no heaven, no golden city, no paradise? Is all this but a cunningly devised fable? Is there no reality to our fondest hopes and expectations? I can only imagine the pain that all these people were going through. It must have been so immense and so strong. I began to feel there might be light and help for us in our distress. I said to some of the brethren, let us go to the barn. We entered the granary, shut the doors about us, and bowed before the Lord. We prayed earnestly, for we felt our necessity. When we feel disappointed, when we see these things that we believe from God and we're not sure what's happening, we need to pray harder. They felt their necessity and they prayed.

on the 10th day of the seventh month, at the end of the 2300 days, he, for the first time, entered on that day into the second apartment of the sanctuary, and that he had a work to perform in the most holy place before coming to the earth. So here it is. He looks up and he realizes Jesus is going into the most holy place of the heavenly sanctuary. That's where the work is to be done. That he came to the marriage, or in other words, to the Ancient of Days, to receive a kingdom, dominion, and glory, and that we must wait for his return from the wedding. Incredible. And my mind was directed to the 10th chapter of Revelation, where I could see the vision had spoken and did not lie. Again, he looks up and he sees this and realizes that the prophecy didn't lie. It says, wait for it. It will tarry. It will seem to tarry, but it will not lie. The prophecies didn't lie. They were fulfilled. And Jesus went to the most holy place, and the judgment of the dead began. The passing of the time in 1844 was a period of great events. Opening to our astonished eyes, the cleansing of the sanctuary transpiring in heaven and having decided relation to God's people upon the earth. This was an incredible revelation that took place. Now, what happened because of this? They seen that this was the heavenly sanctuary. They understood that it was now the heavenly sanctuary, and it had decided relation to God's people. Some people might not even know, why does this even matter? Maybe some of you are wondering, does it even matter? It absolutely matters. And there's a lot of reasons why, and that's why we're doing these studies right now, so we can go through all of these things. The cross and its shadow. I wasn't going to read the full thing, but I think we might read the full quote. The epistle to the Hebrews shows that the leading apostle clearly taught the antitypical fulfillment of the types and shadows celebrated for so many years. It should not be forgotten that the gift of the spirit of prophecy and the Sabbath of the Lord were always connected with the sanctuary service. Don't lose me here. We have no reason to doubt that during the early history of the Christian church, the subject of the sanctuary and the antitypical work of Christ in heaven was clearly understood by the Christians, but when the Bible was taken from them, when the Sabbath of the Lord hidden, and the voice of the spirit of prophecy was no longer heard directing the church, then they lost sight of the beautiful antitypical work represented by the ancient sanctuary service. Here's the punchline, or one of the punchlines. But the time arrived for the opening of the great judgment in heaven, when the Father and the Son, with their retinue of holy angels, passed in state into the most holy place of the heavenly sanctuary. Take note, no earthly pageant could ever compare with that majestic cortege. God designed that it should be recognized on earth, and he caused a message to be proclaimed to the inhabitants of earth, directing their attention to the movements of the Son of God. This is known as the first angel's message of Revelation 14, 6, and 7. A large company accepted the message, and their attention was centered on the Savior. But they did not understand the antitypical work of the sanctuary. And hence, they expected the Savior to come to the earth. Instead of coming to the earth, however, he went into the second apartment of

the heavenly sanctuary to take up the work of the judgment. And here it is. If you've missed everything so far, don't miss this. This company, who had been gathered out by the message of the first angel, loved their Lord. And in their longing desire to find why he had not come to the earth, they drew so near to him that he, in answer to their earnest prayers, directed their attention to the heavenly sanctuary. What did they see there? There they saw the ark of God's testament, not Noah's ark, the ark of the testimony, the golden ark, containing his holy law. And they acknowledged its claims upon them and began to keep holy the Sabbath of the Lord. The sanctuary service, the Sabbath, and the spirit of prophecy were ever, ever united in olden times. And when light from the antitypical sanctuary service came to the people of God, he gave them the spirit of prophecy again to reveal to them the solemn truths in regard to Christ's ministry in heaven, which otherwise they would not have comprehended. This is so important. The fact that that Jesus went into the Most Holy and started his work of judgment, the fact that they were so close to their Lord, they seen what this all meant finally. The sanctuary service, the Sabbath, and the spirit of prophecy are one. They are connected. They were ever united. Ever united. Why? In the procession of the sanctuary, you come to the most holy place. You come to this point, the Day of Atonement. You come to the Day of Judgment. This was literally a prophecy in itself. The sanctuary was literally a prophecy in itself. And inside was the Sabbath, because inside was the Ten Commandments. After 1844, during that year still, but after the disappointment, once they seen this and all these things started to be united, what happened? We read it already. Ellen White received her first vision. Her first vision. All these things were coming together. And what was the other point? Elder Bates was resting upon Saturday, the seventh day of the week. And he urged it upon our attention as the true Sabbath. I'm going over history here, guys. If you're wondering why I'm not reading the entire time in the Bible, it's not because we don't. If this is your first time with us, we go a lot in our Bibles. Amen. The reason we are going through this history is we've been going through something called the three angels' messages, and they're in Revelation chapter 14. And they prophesied certain events, and we're seeing those events literally fulfilled, historically fulfilled. If you've never read before, go to Exodus. Exodus chapter 20. Exodus 20, and what's in Exodus 20? Read verse 8. All the way down to 11. It's the longest commandment of them all. Exodus 20, 8 to 11. I did not feel its importance. That's interesting. And thought that he erred in dwelling upon the fourth commandment more than upon the others. But the Lord gave me a view of the heavenly sanctuary. Sanctuary tells us what to look at and what to focus on. The temple of God was opened in heaven, and I was shown the ark of God covered with the mercy seat. Two angels stood, one at either end of the ark, with their wings spread over the mercy seat and their faces turned toward it.
This my accompanying angel informed

army represented all the heavenly hosts looking with reverential awe toward the law of God, which had been written by the finger of God. Jesus raised the cover of the ark, and I beheld the tables of stone on which the Ten Commandments were written. I was amazed as I saw the fourth commandment in the very center of the ten, precepts with a soft halo of light encircling it. Sorry, I read that wrong. I saw the fourth commandment in the very center of the ten precepts, comma, with a soft halo of light encircling it. Said the angel, it is the only one of the ten which defines the living God who created the heavens and the earth and all things that are therein. When the foundation of the earth were laid, then was also laid the foundation of the Sabbath. We see that in the time of creation, God rested on the seventh day and hallowed it, because he did no work thereon. I was shown that if the true Sabbath had been kept, listen to this, there would never have been an infidel or an atheist. That's incredible. The observance of the Sabbath would have preserved the world from idolatry. This is so important. Why? Because, and if you guys, if anyone hasn't studied the Sabbath before, we have a ton of resources on our website. Go to our read section. We have articles on the Sabbath. We have tons of videos on the Sabbath going through and showing that the Sabbath is made for man, not for the Jews. Revelation 13. If you have your Bibles, please open them. If you have your Bibles tonight, put an amen in the chat. If you have your Bibles, put an amen in the chat. And turn with me to Revelation chapter 13.

Okay. Revelation chapter 13 and verse 17. Actually, we're going to go earlier. We're going to go to 15. And he had power to give life unto the image of the beast, that the image of the beast should both speak and cause that as many as would not worship the image of the beast should be killed. There's an image going to be formed to the beast, and the beast is referred to this first beast in Revelation 13 that changes God's law and his law regarding time. So it's his Sabbath that is changed from the seventh day to the first day. And you can see this in history. If you look this up, if you look at the history of the Roman Empire and then the transference from the Roman Empire to the Papal Roman Empire, you'll see how this transference of Sunday from Sabbath took place. Now, why is this so important? Because there's going to be an idolatrous Sabbath set up. Revelation 13, 17. And that no man might buy or sell, save he that had the mark or the name of the beast or the number of his name. If you don't have the mark of the beast and keep this idol Sabbath, this day in place of God's, then you can't buy or sell. And that's where we're going to have to start growing our own food. We should start practicing now. Absolutely, you should start practicing now. If we go to the book of Daniel and we go to one of the first chapters in Daniel, we have this story of Daniel and his three friends. And there's an image that's set up, just like in Revelation 13. And they have to worship this image. And it's an idol, just like this idol image that's in Revelation 13. And they had to know that God would save them from this.

we have to know that God will save us as long as we are obedient to what he says. So now they come to this understanding of the Sabbath. We have the 3 points again. The sanctuary, the Sabbath, and the spirit of prophecy now are all being manifested. Now here's the next thing. There's need for another prophetic chart. Why is that? Is it because everything on the old chart was error? That's what a lot of people would like to believe, that we need to replace the 1843 chart because it was all nonsense. We went over this in detail. If we do that, we don't even have the original foundation. That's what Ellen White was saying and what James White was saying. But let's take a look at this. On our return to Brother Nichols, the Lord gave me a vision. Who gave her a vision? The Lord gave her a vision and showed me that the truth, not error, must be made plain upon tables. We've read that reference before. That's in reference to Habakkuk, to write the vision, make it plain upon tables. And Ellen White said that one of the fulfillments of that was the 1843 chart. But now she's saying the Lord gave her a vision and that the truth must be made plain upon tables again. And it would cause many to decide for the truth by what? Huh? It says by the three angels' messages. So on this new chart is going to be the three angels' messages, with the two former being made plain upon tables. So that's in reference to her previous quotes, talking that the 43 chart was a fulfillment, and it had the first two angels' messages. This is so fascinating. So the 43 chart is angel 1 and 2, and this next chart that she has a vision of is 3. So we have 1, 2, and 3 angels' messages written, made plain upon tables or charts. And the Lord gave her this vision. Interwoven with prophecies, which they had regarded as applying to the time of the second advent. Now, the reason I'm reading this now, just a quick recap on the 43 chart, okay? Now, they have all these uncertainties, and it says, would in due time be made plain. Made plain. Among these prophecies was that of Habakkuk 2, 1 to 4. Write the vision and make it plain upon tables. This is in great controversy. As early as 1842, the direction given in this prophecy, so it's a prophecy, which means it needs a literal fulfillment, to write the vision, make it plain upon tables, that he may run that readeth it, had suggested to Charles Fitch the preparation of a prophetic chart to illustrate the visions of Daniel and the Revelation. That's the 43 chart. That is Charles Fitch's chart. Now, what does she say? Who does she say created this chart? Well, Charles Fitch, actuated by who? As early as 1842, the Spirit of God had moved upon Charles Fitch to devise the prophetic chart. The Spirit of God. This is the one who moved on Charles Fitch. But then some people will say, oh, but I thought there was a mistake on this chart. You know, and then they start poking at things. And they start saying, there's a mistake, there's a mistake, there's a mistake, there's a mistake. Hold on. If we have counsel that this chart was designed by God, and that God's hand hid over one thing on the chart, do you not think we would be told what the mistake was and when God removed it? And was that even really a mistake? Because we are told that the prophecy would seem to lie, it would tarry, but wait for it, it won't lie. So is this mistake really a mistake?

The hand of the Lord was removed from the fingers. And the mistake was explained. Oh, yes. Now we know what the mistake was. I'm pretty sure. No, I won't give any thoughts of the opposition. Forgive me for almost doing it. They saw the prophetic periods, plural, reach to 1844. Well, that's kind of disappointing for some people who are hoping to point out a bunch of other things on this chart that's error. And that the same evidence which they had presented to show that the prophetic periods closed in 43, which is what it says on this chart, if you see right here, it says 1843, proved that they would terminate in 1844. Light from the word of God shone upon their position. They discovered a tarrying time. It was so critical that this chart, in order to fulfill the prophecy of the tarrying of the first and second angel, it had to have 1843 on it. It had to, or else it doesn't show the tarrying. Doesn't show the tarrying time. With this clearly ascertained date for the commencement of the main pillar of the original Advent faith, which a lot of people are claiming to be on, but they're denying it, lectures went forth united to give the judgment hour cry. This was the date written upon the chronological chart of the visions of Daniel and John published by J.V. Himes, which was the same one as Charles Fitch

the United Testimony of the Second Advent lectures and papers when standing on the original faith that the publication of the chart was a fulfillment of Habakkuk 2. If the chart was a subject of prophecy, and it was, Ellen White says so, and those who deny it leave the original faith, that's not what we like to say today, then it follows that 457 was the year from which to date the 2300 days. It was necessary that 1843 should be the first published time in order that the vision should tarry. If this is going over your heads and this is the first time, go back to our studies on the tarrying time. Go back to the Midnight Cry. Go back to the 43 chart episode. And it's going to clarify a lot of this. But for those who do know what the tarrying is, it had to write it. In the virgin band was to slumber and sleep the great subject of time, just before they were to be aroused by what? The midnight cry. Amazing. And this is the White's personal prophetic chart. This was James White's personal chart. And you can see it in the Ellen White estate. And right here in the General Conference headquarters, it says the foundations and has the 43 chart right there. This is in the General Conference headquarters. Now, take a look at this. Monday, we return to Dorchester, where our brother Nichols and family live. Remember the quote we just read. She had a vision in the house of Nichols. There in the night, God gave me a very interesting vision. The most of which you will see in the paper, God showed me the necessity of getting out a chart. What's necessity? That means it must be done. I saw it was needed and that the truth made plain upon tables, again, she's referencing Habakkuk, would affect much and would cause souls to come to the knowledge of the truth. Now, if this is the truth, if Ellen White's chart is the truth, if it's a vision of God, if it's a fulfillment of Habakkuk, do you not think God would put only truth on his chart? There was only a mistake on the first, and that mistake was actually a tarrying, and it had to be written. There's no mistake on Ellen White's chart. There is none. And if anybody tries to convince you otherwise, they have been deceived themselves by someone telling them that, and they are trying to deceive. I'm going to show you this chart in a moment, but I want everyone to realize either you believe the prophet or you don't. Either Ellen White says that this is the knowledge of the truth and what's on it is truth, or it's a knowledge of lies. One or the other, you can't have both. It can't be a fulfillment of Habakkuk. And Habakkuk clearly says, we're going to go to Habakkuk. Habakkuk chapter 2, verse 2. Habakkuk 2, 2. And my Bible just flipped open there, so I'm going to read it. If you haven't gone there yet, that's okay. Take your time, read it for yourself. Habakkuk 2, 2. And the Lord answered me and said, write the vision and make it plain upon tables that he may run that readeth it. Verse 3, for the vision is yet for an appointed time, but at the end it shall speak and not lie. If it doesn't lie, it's the truth, and we need to take hold of it. If this is a fulfillment, if God gave a vision, we should heed it. And that's what I believe. Just to reinforce this, when the power of God testifies as to what is truth, the truth is to stand forever as truth. Can anything be truth and then become not truth? Oh, we say, these truths, yeah, they thought they were truths. You know, the truths in the Midnight Cry, maybe they thought they were truths, but there's error there too.
Where do you get the right to say this? If it's a fulfillment of prophecy, it is truth.

the prophet said it's truth, it's truth. And either you think you're smarter than the prophet, smarter than God, because it's not her own words. She says that all of these things that have been written, unless stated as her opinion, is from God. If this is truth and God testified it to be his truth, it forever stands as truth. That's it. And that's where I stand. No after supposition, contrary to the light God has given, are to be entertained. Not even if someone says, well, I can prove from the Bible that it's not true. Then you are twisting the Bible. If you're saying, well, I can prove, you know, that this is not correct, that, you know, our positions are changed and we have different ideas, then you've left the foundation. It's that simple. If God testifies his truth, it's forever as truth, and we shouldn't even entertain new ideas. If it is solid truth, the solid platform, that's it. Now, here's the problem. Men will arise with interpretations of scripture, which are to them truth. And you'll hear all these evangelists saying, here's the truth, here's the truth, here's the real truth. But which are not truth, the truth for this time God has given us as a foundation of our faith, for our faith. He himself has taught us what is truth. God did. And God wrote a chart so you could see clearly in black and white what prophecies are truth. One will arise and still another with new light, which contradicts the light that God has given under the demonstration of his Holy Spirit. They think that they have the Holy Spirit, that they're inspired. A few are still alive who pass through the experience gained in the establishment of this truth. God has graciously spared.

empowering messages, whether that be the Midnight Cry, the 43 chart, the first message. Let me start from the beginning in order. The first message, the Eastern question, which gave the power to the first message. The second angel's message, the Midnight Cry. The third, which is all contained on these two charts. Ellen White says, now this is from James White. My dear brother and sister Loveland, I hope to send you some papers soon. The chart, this is Ellen White's chart, which we're going to see, is being executed in Boston. God is in it. Brother Nichols has the charge of it. Why? Because she was in his house. And God told her what to put on the chart. She conveyed this to Brother Nichols, and he then went and executed it. Amen. Now we're going to see this chart. This is Ellen White's chart that she received in vision. Incredible. And how people want to reject this chart. Maybe you've seen this chart before. Maybe you haven't seen this chart before. If you have not, I encourage you, on the Judgment Day study notes, we have given the 1850 chart as a resource. So you can take a look at it. This is called the 1850 chart. This is when she had the vision and it was executed within a month. They made this chart. These people moved quickly. This is the chart that has the third angel's message on it. This is the chart that God gave a vision about. And we're going to look at some of this in detail. So this is the comparison. We have the first chart, which is the 1843 chart. This is the first two messages, the first and the second angel's message made plain. And if you didn't see this yet, you need to go back to the first angel's message and the second angel's message video so you can understand how it has been fulfilled in this chart. The first and second message is fulfilled by this 43 chart. The third made plain on the 1850 chart from a vision of God. Now, if anybody wants to criticize, to change, to question that this is none other than the moving of the Holy Spirit, then I just suggest maybe you don't continue the video, because we're going to be showing you why this is the case. Because this is the truth that was given. If you are going to put caveats all over the place, oh yes, but no, either we believe or we don't believe. The incredible things on this chart must be studied and they must be shared. We read this. The messages from 1840 to 44 need to be made forcible now, and they need to go to all the churches. What does she say about this chart? A vision the Lord gave me October 23, 1850, at the house of Brother Nichols in Dorchester, Massachusetts. I saw that we must redouble our efforts now in this gathering time. Why do I highlight gathering time? Because we're going to talk about this in depth in some upcoming studies. This has to do with the charts. This has to do with the seven times. This has to do with all the things that somehow are being lumped into these groups of extremists or offshoot or whatever. This has nothing to do with offshoot extremist nonsense. This is the foundational things. This has Bible proof. This has Ellen White proof. And this is a vision of God. We're not adding here. We're not giving our own supposition. We're going with the plain, thus saith the Lord. I saw it was a shame for us to refer to the scattering. So scattering and gathering. Keep this concept in your mind.

for examples to govern us now in the gathering. For if God does no more for us now than he did then, we shall never be gathered. In the scattering, Israel was torn and smitten, but now God will heal and bind them up. This is in a vision connected to the 1850 chart. She's talking about the scattering and the gathering. Look up scattering and gathering. Just go to ellenwhite.com, whatever it is, and search scattering and gathering. And you're going to be very interested in what you find. I saw that God had stretched out his hand a second time to recover the remnant of his people. There are those who have been covered up beneath the rubbish since 1844. That's in reference, by the way, to a vision that William Miller had. So I suggest you go to the book Early Writings, and this is one of the only places she does this. She takes a vision that was Miller's vision, and you can literally look it up, and it's called Miller's Dream in the book Early Writings. Read it. It's powerful stuff. I saw that efforts to spread the truth should now be made, such as were put forth in 43 and 44. In the scattering, efforts made to spread the truth had but little effect, accomplished literally nothing. But now in the gathering time, when God has set his hand to gather his people, efforts to spread the truth will have their designed effect and should be zealous and united in the work. We're going to come back to this, like I said, in some later studies. Talking about the scattering and gathering, which is a direct reference to the seven times of the Gentiles. They are one in the same. I saw that the truth should be made plain upon tables. How many times does this have to be said? That the earth and the fullness thereof is the Lord's, and that necessary means should not be spared to make it plain. We should be investing in making the truth plain, bringing this chart to the forefront. I saw that the angel's messages made plain would have effect. Again, you see on these charts is the three angels' messages, the first two on the 43 chart and the third on the 50 chart. I saw, now she's describing what she even seen to put on the chart. So we know that what's on the chart is what she's seen. I saw that the two-horned beast had a dragon's mouth. Well, this is interesting. She's literally seeing this as imagery that it has a dragon's mouth and that his power was in his head and that the decree would go out of his mouth. Then I saw the mother of harlots, that the mother was not the daughters, but separate and distinct from them. This is when they started to see the role of this two-horned beast in Revelation 13. She has had her day, and it is past. Well, that's a very strange thing to say, but we're going to cover that in some upcoming studies. What does that mean? And her daughters, Protestant sects, were next to come on the stage and act out the same mind that the mother had when she persecuted the saints. Very fascinating. I saw that as the mother had been declining in power, the daughters have been growing, and soon they will exercise the power once manifested by the mother. They're going to have this power, and they're going to bring it to all the world. That's where Revelation 13 says. It says it's going to bring it to the entire earth, this mark of the beast. So we just seen here, this two-horned beast had a mouth of a dragon. And what do we see on the chart? We see nothing other than a two-horned beast, image of the papacy. This is Revelation 13, 11 onwards. And it even says that right here, Revelation 13, 11 to 18. And it has a dragon's mouth, even with the nice little pointy serpent dragon tongue there. Amazing, amazing stuff. She's seen this in vision. She told Nichols, and Nichols executed it perfectly. Perfectly. Let's see even more. I saw that the chart-making business was all wrong. It originated with Brother Rhodes and was followed out by Brother Case. Oh, now she's saying the chart-making business is bad. But let's clarify.
Means had been spent in making charts and forming uncouth, disgusting images.

images to represent angels and the glorious Jesus. Such things I saw were displeasing to God. Well, I would agree if there's disgusting images. But what does she say about the 50 chart? I saw that God was in the publishment of the chart by Brother Nichols. So not only did she get a vision, but she seen that even the execution had God's hand. I saw that there was a prophecy of this chart in the Bible. And if this chart is designed for God's people, this chart is designed for you and for me. If it is sufficient for one, it is for another. It's not sufficient for some. And if one need a new chart painted on a large scale, all need it just as much. I saw that it was a restless, uneasy, unsatisfied, ungrateful feeling in Brother Case that desired another chart. And this is what people are doing today. They're saying, oh, there's a 63 chart. There's a this chart. There's a that chart that replaced the 50 and the 43 chart. By what authority do you have to say that? I'm not saying the 63 chart's bad. We're going to do an entire series on the charts and the topics on the charts right after we end these Judgment Day studies. I said originally that it was going to be 10 Judgment Day studies. It's not. It's going to be more because there's more to cover. So it's going to be maybe be one or two more than 10. And then immediately after, we're going to be doing a series on the charts and the doctrines on them. You're going to want to have your bookmarks ready. You're going to want to have your True Midnight Cry. You're going to want to have your Daniel Revelation. You're going to want to have all these things ready. And you're going to want to be studied up and ready for that one because it's going to be intense. I saw that it was a restless, uneasy, unsatisfied, ungrateful feeling in Brother Case that desired another chart. What else can be said if people are having the same spirit as Brother Case, saying that we need a different chart, we need more? No, God gave it. It's painful to me to see what people say about the truth. It makes me sad. It really is disturbing that it's so clear and people are so hateful. It's exactly what she said, that the latter rain is going to be falling. The latter rain, according to Deuteronomy 32, verse 2, is actually doctrine, prophetic doctrine. And people are going to brace themselves to resist it because they never seen it before. And they think that they've been in the ministry so long. They've been in the Adventist church so long. People who are new to the message are embracing these things because they see it's in the Bible. I saw that these painted charts had a bad effect upon the congregation. It caused a light, chaffy spirit of ridicule to be in the meeting. We need to get back to our foundations. We need to realize that when God gives a vision and gives us a chart, let's look at it. I saw the charts ordered by God. This is the 43 and 50. Those are the only two charts. Let me state this emphatically clear. The 43 and 50 are the only two charts that are fulfillment of Habakkuk chapter 2. There's other charts. There's other things. But only those two are fulfillment of Habakkuk. That's it. That doesn't mean other charts are bad. I mean, people make charts today. They have the lines of the 23rd days, you know, 457 to 1844. They have different things. That doesn't mean that they're bad, but they're not a fulfillment of Habakkuk. There's a big difference. I saw that the charts ordered by God struck the mind favorably, even without an explanation. There is something light, lovely, and heavenly in the representation of the angels on the chart. The mind is almost imperceptibly led to God in heaven. It doesn't even need an explanation. That's how clear the chart is. You just look at it and everything is there. It's supposed to write the vision. It's supposed to speak and it not lie. It speaks for itself.
It doesn't need anything else to go along.

along with it. I saw that means had been wasted in getting out charts had been spent in getting instead of I saw that if the means that had been wasted in getting out charts, this is in reference to Brother Case's charts, in getting out the truth made plain, the proper charts, clear before the brethren and published tracts, etc., it would have done much good and saved souls. I saw that the chart-making business had spread like the fever. People seen these incredible charts and how much revival they literally brought because they were ordained by God and they wanted to get in on the action. They wanted to monetarily profit from God. We need to get back and just realize God gave us the tables. Now, again, people want to talk about all these mistakes, calling it error. What are some of the things that they call error on these charts? Oh, well, it's definitely, and let me get out my pen here. Definitely, this is a big mistake. Oh, that's a mistake. For sure. Absolutely. Actually, all the writing in here as well, this is a mistake. All of this is definitely a mistake. And actually, this is a mistake too, because we don't believe that anymore. Yeah, there's stuff here. We're going to change this. We're going to change definitely this information right here. That's a problem. And what's left? We're removing half the chart. And then people go over to Ellen White's chart and they do the same thing. They say, oh, this whole section, this is nonsense. Why? Oh, right here where it says, whoa, whoa, whoa, in regards to the trumpets and the three woes. Yeah, definitely that has nothing to do with Turkey. No, for sure not. I know Ellen White put it on the chart and she got a vision, but, you know, pretty sure that I know more than God does. And definitely down here where it explains how to understand time and time prophecies. Yeah, that one for sure. We got to get rid of that. Right here at the start. That's definitely, and I know some of you can't see this, but we're going to look at this in detail and explain why people are removing it. Why are they doing this? This section here. Oh yeah, definitely that definitely is not good. Yeah, this right here running down along, this isn't good stuff. You know, let this here for sure. You know, we believe the three angels message, but not like that. What are we doing to the three angels messages? If this is the three angels messages, and that's what Ellen White said, that the first two are on the first chart, and the third is on the 1850 chart, we're destroying the three angels messages. We're dissecting it. We're literally axing apart the three angels' messages. And I know people are going to bring caveats and say, yes, but. There's no buts. There's truth, and it doesn't lie. And I'm sorry if this is hard to hear. I'm sorry if there's people who don't like it. And I know there's people who don't like it. I get talked to and told it all the time. People warned us, saying, don't talk about these truths. I don't even disagree with you, but don't talk about it. People are going to hate you for it. Why? Why would they hate you for it? I'll tell you why. Go to Ezekiel. Wasn't going to talk about this today, but go to Ezekiel. Ezekiel chapter 37. Ezekiel 37. Ezekiel 37. Ezekiel 37. This is

the vision of the dry bones. It's a valley of dry bones. And this is Israel. This is God's people. This is us. We're dry. What's going to make us wet? We need the latter rain to wetten the bones. And what does it? Well, it says here, Ezekiel 37, verse 4. Again, he said unto me, prophesy upon these bones. Prophecy. Prophecy. And say unto them, O ye dry bones, hear the word of the Lord. That's what we're doing here. Hear the word of the Lord. This is the word of the Lord. Thus saith the Lord God unto these bones, behold, I will cause breath to enter you, and ye shall live. I will lay sinew upon you, and will bring upon flesh upon you, and cover you with skin, and put breath in you, and ye shall live, and ye shall know that I am the Lord. So I prophesied as I was commanded. And as I prophesied, there was a noise. What do we think this noise was? And behold, a shaking. This noise, this loud cry came. And what happened? It caused a shaking, a sifting. And the bones came together, bone to his bone. And when I beheld, lo, the sinews and the flesh came upon them. That's what these charts did originally. They prophesied to the people, and the bones came together. But what happened? They didn't fully grasp the message. We went back in the wilderness for how long? God is trying to get his people. Verse 9, then said he unto me, prophesy unto the wind. Prophesy, son of man, and say to the wind, thus saith the Lord, come from the four winds. Oh, there's so much here. The four winds have to do with the sealing. The four winds in Revelation chapter 7. Verse 10, so I prophesied as he commanded me. And the breath came into them, and they lived, and stood upon their feet an exceeding great army. This is powerful. The prophesy, he had to prophesy. Then he had to prophesy again to the four winds, this sealing message. And this has caused a shaking of the people, a shaking. Doesn't mean a good thing. The shaking separates those who are true from those who are false. Those who are just here for a club and those who are here for actual truth. Who are willing to stand even when people are bracing against the truth. If we say, oh, Ellen White didn't mean that. Oh, it wasn't actually the truth. Oh, she was wrong. Oh, this, oh, that. Yes, we believe she is a prophet, but. What is this doing? The very last deception of Satan will be to make of none effect the testimony of the Spirit of God. The last deception of Satan. This is not done by people who do not claim to believe the spirit of prophecy. This is done by people who make it of none effect. That even though she said it, don't believe it because I'll tell you what to believe. Even though she said, I got a vision and even described the chart and I told it to Nichols and God was in the publishment. No, I know more. I will tell you what is truth. And I'll give you all the Bible evidence to disregard the actual truth. They make the spirit of prophecy of none effect. What is the point of having Ellen White's writings if we're not going to believe it, if we're not going to listen to it, if we're not going to see that when she says, this is the light from behind, this is the light from behind. When she says, these are the rules that we need to be studying with, but we don't want that either. When she says the 43 chart was the first two angels' messages, and if you're confused by that, maybe you should study the

43 chart, and then you'd get a full understanding of the first two angels' messages. And that the 50 chart was the third angel's message. They make the spirit of prophecy of none effect. Why? Where there is no vision. Do you see how she connects this to prophecy? The people perish. Satan will work ingeniously in different ways and throw different agencies to unsettle the confidence of God's remnant people in the true testimony. Revelation chapter 12 and verse 17. Revelation 12, 17. Listen, if we claim to be the remnant of God's people, listen to this. Revelation 12, 17. And the dragon was wroth with the woman and went to make war with the remnant of her seed, which keep the commandments of God and have the testimony of Jesus. So they have all the commandments. They keep the commandments of God and have the testimony of Jesus. What is that? Revelation chapter 19 and verse 10. Revelation 19, 10. It says, worship God, for the testimony of Jesus is the spirit of prophecy. If judgment has started on the dead, it's coming to the living. We have the commandments, we have the spirit of prophecy, but we're making them as none effect. We're literally denying the light as we are thinking we're on the path. If we deny the light, we're not on the path. It's not possible to deny God's messages and be on the path. And you can think it because, and we're going to get into this in the next study, so make sure you join next week. How did we go so far? Why did we start to deny these things? You're not going to want to miss next week's study. There's all these different charts. Now we understand what these first two were, the 1843 and the 1850. This is the three angels' messages. The three angels' messages made plain, plain and simple, plain and simple. People say, oh, but there was another chart. And we're not going to get into this today. That argument, oh, there was a third chart that corrected the second chart. They don't even know that there was other charts between. They don't know about cases charts. They're just throwing in charts because they don't actually know what they're talking about. And they're saying, oh, this one corrected that one and that one corrected that one. If we want to have this argument properly, we need to fully understand the purpose of each of these charts, which ones were God's, which were not. And we need to really dive into this, which is exactly why there's so much confusion right now, which is exactly why we're going to do an entire series on these charts. Because the truth is here. We just need to acknowledge it, not even find it. It's right there in front of our face. Ellen White had so many quotes about these charts that it's truth. And still we're confused. So we're going to go through this. I saw a company who stood well guarded and firm, giving no countenance to those who had unsettled the established faith of the body. God looked upon them with approbation. I was shown three steps. There's a three-step testing process. The first, the second, and the third angels' messages. And where are they made plain? On the 43 and the 50 chart.

God had led them along step by step until he had placed them upon a solid, immovable platform that some people think they can change. I saw individuals approach the platform and examine the foundation. Some, with rejoicing, immediately stepped upon it. Others commenced to find fault with the foundation. They wished improvements made, and then the platform would be more perfect, because God's not perfect enough, according to them. And the people much happier, because all this dissension, all this decisive topics, all these charts, all these doctrines, all these prophetic periods, they don't make us very happy. They make us odd, singular, straight-laced extremists. Some stepped off the platform to examine it and declared it to be laid wrong. But I saw that nearly all stood firm upon the platform and exhorted those who had stepped off to cease their complaints. For God was the master builder, and they were fighting against him. If you have a problem with this, you're not fighting me. You're not fighting Amazing Discoveries. You're fighting God. They recounted the wonderful work of God, which had led them to the firm platform, and in union raised their eyes to heaven, and with a loud voice, again, it's a loud voice, glorified God. This affected some of those who had complained and left the platform, and they with humble look again stepped upon it. Let us be humble. Let's step back on the platform. Let's not say that this was not a movement of the Holy Spirit. Let's not say that the messages that God gave to his people are error. Error. We're literally saying that, yes, Ellen White can have a vision and we believe in Ellen White, but we disregard anything in her visions. How can we do that? Either you say you believe in Ellen White, and I'm not ashamed to say I do. And if anyone's questioning about Ellen White, we have tons of resources on our website, The Test of a True Prophet. Go take a look at that and see. Taste and see that the Lord is good. Taste and see that God gives us his message for the last days, and he gives us this spirit of prophecy to guide us, to help us. And this light is guiding us, and the light has told us that this is the light from behind. That these charts are made for God's people specifically. The 1850 chart is specifically made for God's people. Which means if you claim to be God's people, you better be studying that chart. Let's go to some questions. These are very, very solemn things that we are discussing. God has given us a clear path. He's given us the light on the path in order to get all the way to heaven and to see him along the way. These things don't detract from him. They point to him. If you just seen how beautiful these charts are, if you just seen how beautiful the message is and how it directs us to God, you would do nothing but say, amen, praise the Lord. You would see the fulfillment of Habakkuk chapter 2. We're going to be delving really deep into these charts and the topics they're on and all the contradictions that people are bringing up. I don't mean that there's contradictions on the chart. I mean their contradictions in what they're saying. Okay, let me clarify that, because that could have been taken out of context. Let's go to some questions. 1888 gospel preacher. Question. The biggest question for me would be why the pioneers rejected the seven times prophecy, and yet the latter rain was falling in the 1890s and the fourth angel was shining. I hope that will be answered. Absolutely, that will be answered. This will be answered, and you'll be praising the Lord about the answer. Not today.
We're going to do an entire series, like I mentioned, on these charts and the specific points of doctrine in

them. That is where we'll cover this. Now, I want to correct something that you mentioned, because all the pioneers did not reject the seven times. Okay. Also, when and who and all these other questions, because even some of the people like A.T. Jones and Wagner denied their own message years later, which doesn't mean it wasn't truth. I'll give you a story. I have worked with, studied with a lot of really powerful Bible students, preachers, evangelists, and have been brought to some amazing things by some of them. And now they're not even Adventist anymore. They've denied all light. It doesn't mean what they said was wrong. Doesn't mean what they said was wrong. That's why we don't look at people. Don't look at any person. I'm not saying all pioneers are right on all topics. Have I said that once in this study? Never. And I never will. What I have stated is that those things that are fulfillment of prophecy are truth. Revelation 14 is a prophecy of three messages that are going to be given, and that is truth. Matthew 25, talking about the 10 virgins, that there's going to be a midnight cry given, that is truth. Habakkuk 2, prophesying that there's two charts that are going to be made, 18, 43, and 50, that is truth. These things are truth, not a blanket statement. But we're going to cover this in great detail. Thank you very much for your question. Concerned Bible citizen, question. Mackenzie, you are endorsing something Ellen White was rebuking. She was not endorsing certain prophetic time periods because people were using her to accept dates for Christ's return. I'm not sure what you're actually saying that Ellen White was rebuking. The statement is she was not endorsing certain prophetic time periods because people were urging her to accept dates for Christ's return. She literally said that the prophetic periods were correct and that it had nothing to do with an inaccurate calculation of prophetic periods, but was only the explanation of the event of what the sanctuary was. That was the error. If you didn't see that, go back to our previous video talking about this. We covered this in great detail, what the mistake was on the 43 chart, and there was nothing to do with prophetic period mistakes. The prophetic periods were 100% accurate. It was only that tarrying time that was the mistake or the tarry. Ellen White, there's no rebuke on any of these prophetic periods. In fact, if you want more evidence, all you have to do is look at her chart that she received a vision of. And then you'll see what periods she agreed with, because she wouldn't put a period on there that she didn't agree with. And we'll see what ones aren't there and are there. And ones that people are saying should be there now, people are setting dates with now, aren't there. So I question the new people. I don't question what she said she received in vision. Now, if you can bring some quotes, but there was no mistake that she was rebuking, and there's no quote that she was rebuking anything about these charts, she made one of them. So, but we're going to cover some of the other charts and some of the other things in great detail in upcoming studies. Cryptic clashes. Question, does anyone know what Jesus was doing before he went into the Holy of Holies sanctuary, before 1844 to 40 to 44 period? Yes, he was in the holy place. He was ministering the holy place. It's such an incredible, if you don't understand the sanctuary, you're missing out on so much powerful details in the book of Revelation. Okay, really quickly, just to show this, if we go to the book of Revelation, the whole, our point, okay, as God's people, what does it say the 144,000 do? What do the 144,000 do? They follow their lamb what?

whithersoever he goeth. What does that mean? Wherever he goes, we follow and we know where he is. So this is a fantastic question. Where was he before the Holy of Holies? Well, we should be able to follow him there too. Okay. Let me just get it here. Give me one moment. Okay. Go to Revelation 8, and there's a lot of other examples, okay? There's going to be tons of people saying, oh, he could have went here and here and here. That's okay. I'll just give one example. Revelation 8, verse 2. Revelation 8, verse 2. This is talking about the seven trumpets. And I saw the seven angels which stood before God, and to them were given seven trumpets. Verse 3. And another angel came and stood at the altar, having a golden censer. So where is this? This is at the altar in the holy place. So this is telling us what's happening and what time period these trumpets are starting in. And it says a golden censer, and there was given him with much incense that he should offer with the prayer of all the saints upon the golden altar, which was before the throne. And the smoke of the incense, which came with the prayers of the saints, ascended up before God out of the angel's hand. And the angel took the censer and filled it with fire and the altar and cast it into the earth. And there were voices and thunderings and lightnings and earthquake. And the seven angels, which had the seven trumpets, prepared themselves to sound. Now, if we continue going back and we see all these different things. Now, earlier, we see the seven candlesticks. We see the tables of showbread. So when Jesus left earth, he went to the holy place and he's been doing his work at each stage, exactly like the tabernacle in the wilderness, which was a one-year service. And this is over the course of history. Jesus has been going through the holy place. He was the sacrifice outside the holy place, which is where the lamb was sacrificed, and that was on earth. The courtyard represents the earth. The courtyard is the earth. I shouldn't say represents. The antitypical one, the courtyard, is the earth. The holy place was the holy place in heaven. So he's been ministering in the holy place. That's where he was. And then he went into the most holy place and continued his work. And we're going to talk about this in future Judgment Day studies.

If a prophet is the mouthpiece for God, does that mean that everything they say comes directly from him? Did prophets act as a scribe for God, writing out every word exactly as it was relayed to them? Does God inspire the thought or the word? And how exactly does a thought, an idea, an instruction or counsel get from the mind of God to the prophet and then to the printed page that you and I hold in our hands and read? Ellen White had a public ministry of 70 years, during which she had over 2,000 visions and dreams. During the first 40 years, most of these happened in a public forum, where she manifested signs such as a lack of breathing and superhuman strength. During the last 30 years, most of these happened as dreams during the night. But how did they get to the printed page? The first stage was to write down what she had seen. Oftentimes, she was given a broad sweep of history or a current situation, and then it was left up to her to use her own words and expressions to relay the message that she had seen. She said, "Although I am as dependent upon the Spirit of the Lord in writing my views as I am in receiving them, yet the words I employ in describing what I have seen are my own, unless they be spoken to me by an angel, which I always endorse in marks of quotation." After Ellen had written

things out. It was then passed to her assistant, who would type multiple copies of the manuscript on carbon paper. As they were doing this, if they needed to adjust the grammar, spelling, or punctuation to improve the quality of the language without changing the meaning of the text, then they would. Ellen White, commenting on this, said, "The reports that are circulated that any of my helpers are permitted to add matter or change the meaning of the messages I write out are not true." A copy of this would then be given to Ellen White, and she would review it to make sure that it conformed to what she had intended. She then had the opportunity to make additional edits called interlineations, as these would be written between the lines. A copy of the manuscript would then be revised and read again and again, with additional changes made if need be. The third stage in the process would be when either Ellen White or church leaders felt the need for a book, article, or publication on a given topic. Ellen White and her assistants would then begin the process of compiling the publication, either by Ellen White writing again or by compiling the existing letters and manuscripts on a given topic. A galley proof would then be made. This was a preliminary printing of the book with especially wide margins to allow for any edits or changes to be made. The manuscript was then reviewed by the book committee of the publishing house. Following the approval of the galley proof, the final step in the process was the printing of the book. The printing plates were prepared, and then the printing would commence. Nothing appeared in print without careful and meticulous preparation. The manuscript was thoroughly reviewed to ensure that the intended message was the message that was relayed. The prophetic gift was given to lead and guide God's church. It was not intended to be a stick to beat people with, though at times the counsel can be pointed and sharp. Two constant themes throughout Ellen White's writing are the Bible and Jesus. She always sought to uplift both of these, and she wrote, "I want you to read your Bible and see the matchless charms of Christ. I want you to fall in love with the man of Calvary. We have a more sure word of prophecy. May it be a light to us, shining in a dark place, guiding us back to God's word and showing the love of Jesus to us."

We're standing on the greatest archaeological site in Israel, Tel Hasor. It was the only city built on a hill that was destroyed by fire by Joshua and his soldiers. And then many centuries later, Tiglath-Pileser, also called Pul in the Bible, came here and he destroyed the city. How do we know it? If you look down here, you'll see a black line running just above these stones. This was done by Tiglath-Pileser. The Bible mentions it, and here we see the layer of burned ash. The archaeologist tells us that when they opened this, they could smell the ashes. The Bible is a reliable book. You read it, and then you come to archaeology, and you see the evidence of the truthfulness of the Bible. Many kings lived here. They're gone. But God's word is eternal. It's beautiful. It's refreshing. When you read it, when you get exposure to the Bible, it changes your life, your outlook on life, and God becomes more precious to you. This is a great experience to see with your eyes that Scripture is authentic. King Solomon, he was a great

great man. He started out obeying God, and then woman destroyed the man's life. And right at the end of his life, he wrote Ecclesiastes, and he warned the young people to follow God. But he became a very cruel tyrant, and he made some enemies. One of them was Jeroboam. Jeroboam fled to Egypt, and when Solomon died, Jeroboam came back. In the meantime, Rehoboam, the king of Solomon, ruled in Jerusalem. And then the 10 tribes from the north came to Rehoboam and said, "Please, can you lower the taxes?" And he said, "I'll speak to my counselors." So the old people said, "Lower the taxes." The young people said, "Push it up." Of course, he listened to the young people, and the kingdom split. Jeroboam took the 10 tribes, and in order to keep them here and not let them go to Jerusalem to worship in the temple, right here he erected 2 golden calves. Now, he learned this cultic way of worship in Egypt. At the Serapeum at Saqqara near Memphis, they worshiped the bulls. When you read ancient history, people of all nations worshiped the bull. The Assyrians worshiped the bull. It was a very popular. The bull is strong, and people like to worship something so strong. So here he erected 2 golden calves, bull calves. And the people came here and worshiped. It is a very sad story. Don't worship the bulls of Tel Dan. Go to Jerusalem and worship God, a God you cannot see, because he's too great to be reduced to something tangible or audible. He's a God that transcends time and space and the cosmos. May God help us never to worship golden calves, whatever form they may take, but worship only God.

What of archaeology can you understand certain passages in Scripture? In Matthew 16, we read about Christ saying to his disciples, "If anyone wants to follow me, let him take up his cross, deny himself daily, and follow me." Now, he came to this heathen place called Philippi Caesarea. Now, when you get here, you get the picture. Here was a temple for Pan, Panikos, the Greek god. And this was essential worship. So Christ and his disciples sat somewhere here while the prostitutes were coming to the temple. And I think Peter went like this. They've just come, according to the previous chapters of the book of Matthew, from the hatred and the prejudice of the Pharisees. Now, we've got two kinds of sins. The sins of disposition. They were building up emotions against the Sanhedrin and the enemies. One temptation. Here they come, and there's another temptation. The temptation of the flesh. And Jesus says to them, if you want to follow me, there's only one rule. You've got to deny yourself, your disposition, attitude towards the enemies, and your attitude towards the prostitutes. This was essential worship. All the worship, ancient worship, was essential worship. It's not what you heard, but what you felt. And it was expected from every woman, at least once in a lifetime, to come and do temple prostitution. So, I don't know if they had extra volunteers, but there were many women here. And Jesus was sitting with his disciples and telling them, my dear followers, if you want to follow me, deny yourself. Say no, no, no to temptation. Say no to sensual temptation. Say no to dispositional temptations. Hating somebody, building negative feelings towards somebody. So if you have a problem of not forgiving somebody, remember what Christ said right here. Deny yourself. Take up your cross daily and follow me. And if you've got a sensual problem, physical problem, there's only one solution. Deny yourself. Self-sacrifice, self-denial is better than self-gratification. This is the message of Banias, Panikos, Caesarea, Philippi. And I'm so glad to be here to repeat the story of Christ at the site where he spoke to his poor disciples, teaching them these great lessons. There's one word in Greek, Makarios. Makarios means the happiness of the gods. And one spring morning, Jesus sat here and he spoke about happiness. Blessed is the man. Blessed is the man. Blessed is the peacemaker. Blessed is the pure in heart. All the blessednesses, the makariosis, the greatest joy lies in chapter 5 of Matthew. What he spoke at Sinai, he again repeated right here. It was a spring morning, birds were flying in the sky, flowers were all over the place. There was an expectancy with the crowd, and suddenly he opens his mouth and he gave them the Beatitudes. Now in the book of the Desire of Ages, it says it was like an amphitheater. And here you see the natural amphitheater. So please read Matthew 5 to 7. It's a beautiful story of real happiness. It's unselfish service for others and for God. This is tapha, according to tradition. Jesus was first preaching up there, and then he came down, gave another sermon, and the people listened to him all day long.

towards evening, he said to the disciples, "Listen, we must feed the people." And they made all excuses. You know, when God wants us to feed people, do something for him, we've got excuses. We haven't got food. So Andrew got a little boy with 5 loaves of bread, and 2 little sardines. Very little. And that little boy was willing to give what he had. This is a lesson. When God wants us to do something, give what you've got, even if it's just a sandwich. And I can see Jesus somewhere here, breaking the sardines and breaking the bread, giving it to 12 disciples. Man, they were so tired. They were more tired than the tourists coming to this country, carrying those loads of food to the people. And this is the message of Tabkha. Give what you have, and the Lord will multiply it to satisfy the needs of those

The house of Peter was just below the church. You can see some of the ruins here. And the church is over there. This is a 3rd century church built by the Byzantines, but it's built on the original foundation of the church where Jesus healed the demoniac, the man with a paralyzed hand. He did 7 Sabbath miracles in the synagogue, and each miracle has a special message for the special needs of mankind. The 7 Sabbath miracles covers the entire spectrum of mind and body sickness. So whenever you read about Peter, this is where he lived. He was quite a wealthy man. Of course, he had a big business, fishing business here. Johnson & Johnson, I don't know what he called his business. But he did very well. And John and his brother, James, also lived here. They were called the sons of Boanerges, the sons of thunder. Jesus took the worst crowd ever. But through example, he changed them. They became disciples. And they were all persecuted. They all died deaths of shame, except John the disciple, the beloved. He died a natural death in his 90s in Ephesus. May you enjoy Capernaum. It's a fantastic little site. This is the 3rd century AD Byzantine church, built on the remains of the original church where Christ preached, the synagogue. Synagogue, the idea of a synagogue was originated a brainchild from the time of Ezekiel while they were in exile. The two words mean come together, synago, the Greek. And people had the need of coming together. And you know, Jesus came to church every Sabbath. There were a lot of hypocrites in this church. But it was his custom, says Luke 4:16, to come to church. So if you've got a problem with the Pharisees in your church, follow the example of Jesus and just love them. Just love the Pharisees. I think they're looking for a little bit of attention. Jesus came here. The first time he came here, there was a man with a disturbed spirit. And while Jesus was preaching right here, the man shouted at the back. And everybody got a fright. The children cried. The ladies perspired. The men, I think, were calm. And then Jesus said to him, come here. And he asked the spirit, the evil spirit, to leave the man. This was a marvelous miracle. And after this first miracle, you'll read it in Mark chapter 1. He went across the road to the house of Peter. And his mother-in-law was dying. They thought she had malaria because at the Hulu situation up here, there were marshes, and some scholars say that she had malaria. And I like the way Jesus treated this old lady. He didn't stand there and say, get up. He touched her. Most of his miracles were touching miracles. Nobody touches an old people except a few relatives, and they do not do this with relish because we old people are ugly. But he came, he put his hand around her back, lifted her up with his hand, and healed her. There are so many sick people who just need a little touch. The Bible said she put on an apron, if there were aprons in those days. She went to the kitchen and she prepared the Sabbath meal. May God help us to care for the unlovely, the old people, the outcasts. This is what Jesus did. This made him special. He had no degree. He didn't go to Gamaliel to get a degree in theology. But he was the kindest man who ever lived on this earth.

0: Outcasts were his friends, the harlots and the publicans. They loved to listen to Jesus. And if these stones could speak, they'll repeat these beautiful sermons preached right here. But we've got the Gospels. Read it and enjoy the sermons that Christ preached. Over here it was the sermon on the Mount, the Beatitudes, blessed, blessed, blessed. Blessedness comes from blessing others through your unselfish lives. And the multiplication of the bread and the fish is just asking you what you've got. He'll do the multiplication. He only needs your willingness to give what you've got. He'll do the rest. Don't worry about degrees or performances. Give him what you've got. May God bless you as you read the gospel stories. It's the greatest.
1: To being so transformed that he went off. He once had been a skeptic of the resurrection of Jesus, but after coming in contact with the resurrected Jesus, he was so changed, he was so transformed that he went off into India and he was killed by a spear thrust for his Savior, Jesus Christ. Friends, Jesus died on the cross. He not only died, many Jews have died on the cross. Many people, many Romans, many others have died on the cross. But Jesus himself had done no sin. And he is willing to, he took all of our sins to the cross. And he offers us eternal life in place of our sinful life. And he calls us, he says, "Will you walk with me?"

Now, in the first part of this lecture, we looked at righteousness by faith. We looked at the Adventist view. We looked at the early reformers' view. And we looked at the Bible. And we all came to the conclusion, I believe, that they were all in harmony with each other. Now, we're going to look at the Catholic view. And then we'll compare it with the Bible and with the Adventist view. And then we'll make some conclusions. And then we'll look at the joint view and see where that brings us. Now, this is the Catholic Encyclopedia, and it says, instead of seeking a solution in legal figures, remember we spoke about the legality of the plan of salvation, Christ taking upon himself the sin and then paying the price for those sins and then imputing and imparting his righteousness, and that the imputation was a legal framework. So Catholicism says, no, instead of seeking a solution in legal figures, some of the great Greek fathers were content to dwell on the fundamental fact of the divine incarnation. By the union of the eternal word with the nature of man, all mankind was lifted up and, so to say, deified. Now, the Catholic Encyclopedia tells us that Christ became man so that we might become God. That is very reminiscent. In fact, it's exactly what the serpent said in the Garden of Eden. He was made man, says Saint Athanasius, that we might be made gods. His flesh was saved and made free, the first of all being made the body of the Word. Then we, being concorporeal therewith, are saved by the same. And again, for the presence of the Savior in the flesh was the price of death and the saving of the whole creation, and they quote Adelphium. And in like manner, St. Gregory of Nazianzus proves the integrity of the sacred humanity by the argument that that

which was not assumed is not healed, but that which is united to God is saved. Okay. So this is a very interesting doctrine that we have here. And we can see that the Greek fathers are the ones who are involved in this. Now, in Catholic thinking, it's not the Bible that's the norm. It has to be interpreted in the framework of the fathers. Now, what happens when all the fathers are in disharmony with one another? Then you get a very strange phenomenon where you harmonize disharmony because there's no other way of doing it. So everything is part of a whole that eventually is contradictory, but by the very essence of its contradiction becomes non-contradictory, if that makes any sense whatsoever to any human being on the planet. So let's have a look at it. And they quote here in Latin, "This speculation of the Greek fathers undoubtedly contains a profound truth, which is sometimes forgotten by later authors who are more intent on framing juridical theories of ransom and satisfaction." A juridical theory. There's a law. And the law has been transgressed. The law requires retribution, consequence. God takes the consequence upon himself. That's the legal aspect. That's where we came from. Now, they are disputing these juridical theories, as they call them. But it is not only in the connection with the theory of ransom that we meet with the notion of rights on the part of Satan. Some of the fathers set the matter in a different aspect. Fallen man, it was said, was justly under the dominion of the devil in punishment for sin. But when Satan brought suffering and death on the sinless Savior, he abused his power and exceeded his rights. This is very strange. So that he was now justly deprived of his dominion over his captives. So Satan was in control, but then he abused his power by attacking Jesus Christ. This explanation is found especially in the Sermon of Saint Leo and the morals of Saint Gregory the Great. Closely allied to this explanation is the singular mousetrap metaphor of Saint Augustine. In this daring figure of speech, the cross is regarded as the trap in which the bait is set and the enemy is caught. The Redeemer came and the deceiver was overcome. What did our Redeemer do to our captor? In payment for us, he set the trap, his cross, with his blood for bait. He, Satan, could indeed shed that blood, but he deserves not to drink it. By shedding the blood of one who was not his debtor, he was forced to release his debtors. To atone is to give satisfaction or to make amends for an offense or an injury. Abelard, there's another one, was unable to accept Anselm's view that an equivalent satisfaction for sin was necessary, and that this debt could only be paid by the death of the divine Redeemer. He insists that God could have pardoned us without requiring satisfaction. Is that possible? Doesn't the Bible say without the shedding of blood there's no forgiveness of sins? And in his view, the reason for the incarnation and the death of Christ was purely the love of God. So God so loved us that he sent his Son, and the Son lived the perfect life and eventually lived it to the point where he was killed. Not died for us, he was killed. And this makes the satisfaction. Not the fact that he died, but the perfect life in itself was quite sufficient to do it. By no other means could men be so effectually turned from sin and moved to the love of God. Abelard's teaching on this point, as on others, was vehemently attacked by St. Bernard. Do you realize by now that the Greek fathers and the fathers of the church do not agree with each other at all? But it should be borne in mind that some of the arguments urged in condemnation of Abelard could affect the position of St. Anselm. Also, not to speak of later Catholic theology, St. Thomas and the other medieval masters agree with Abelard in rejecting the notion that this full satisfaction for sin was absolutely necessary. So,
No satisfaction for

sin. You don't need to. Jesus didn't have died. At the most, they are willing to admit a hypothetical or conditional necessity for the redemption by the death of Christ. The restoration of fallen man was a work of God's free mercy and benevolence. And even on the hypothesis that the loss was to be repaired, this might have been brought about in many and various ways. There are many ways in which God could have saved you. You needn't have died. The sin might have been remitted freely. Just forgive it. Didn't he do that for Mary, according to them? Wasn't Mary born immaculate? She was born without sin or the consequences of sin by a divine decree. Is that possible when the Bible says without the shedding of blood, there's no forgiveness of sin? So if God could have done it for Mary, why did he not do it for all of us? Could have saved himself a lot of trouble, couldn't he? And a lot of pain. Why did he do it? Just declare everyone righteous, that's it, finish, divine decree. So without any satisfaction at all, or some lesser satisfaction, however imperfect in itself, might have been accepted as sufficient. But on the hypothesis that God has chosen to restore mankind and at the same time to require full satisfaction as a condition of pardon and deliverance, nothing less than the atonement made by one who was God as well as man could suffice as satisfaction for the offense against the divine majesty. So some of it seems to overlap with what Protestantism says. A lot of it is totally contrary to what the Bible and Protestantism says. And then they make this amazing statement. On looking back at the various theories noticed so far, it will be seen that they are not, for the most part, mutually exclusive, but may be combined and harmonized. That takes quite some brain wrenching to achieve. So let's sum up. Here's another Catholic website. And it says, let's look at the atonement. This is the Reformed view. God the Father, wrath, cross. Catholic view. God the Father, self-sacrificial love, cross. He needn't have died. He could have done it another way. But he took it all the way. But it wasn't necessary. The blood was not necessary. They continue. The Reformed conception of the atonement is that in Christ's passion and death, God the Father poured out all of his wrath for the sins of the elect on Christ the Son. Now listen how they write it. In Christ's passion and death, Christ bore the punishment of the Father's wrath that the elect deserved for their sins. In the Reformed conception, this is what it means to bear the curse, to bear the Father's wrath for sin. In the Reformed thought, at Christ's passion and death, God the Father transferred all the sins, past, present, and future, now listen carefully, of all the elect onto his Son. Then God the Father hated, cursed, and damned his Son, who was evil in the Father's sight on account of all the sins of the elect being concentrated on the Son. And Sproul says that here, in doing so, God the Father punished Christ for all the sins of the elect of all time. Excuse me, but that is diseased. Because it totally ignores the fact that Jesus Christ said, if you have seen me, you've seen the Father. I and the Father are one. Nowhere in the Bible does it say that God the Father now hated the Son. He hated the sin. But he didn't hate the Son. And God the Father and God the Son collectively made the decision to ransom man and took upon themselves in the form of humanity this sin that is ours and died for it. He didn't hate the Son. The Bible says he loved the world and he gave his beloved Son. So this is a total confusion. And then they try to distort the Reformed theology by continuing. Because the sins

of the elect are now paid for through Christ having already been punished for them, the elect can never be punished for any sin they might ever commit. Because every sin they might ever commit has already been punished. For that reason, Reformed theology is required to maintain that Christ died only for the elect. Is that true? Nothing they say here is true. Otherwise, if Christ died for everyone, this would entail universal salvation, since it would entail that all the sins of all the people have already been punished and therefore cannot be punished again. The Catholic conception of Christ's passion and atonement. So first of all, they totally distort Protestant theology. They trash it in their, pathetic way. And then they try to uplift their theology as in contrast. And they say the Catholic conception of Christ's passion and atonement is that Christ offers himself up in self-sacrificial love to the Father, obedient even unto death, for the sins of all men. In his human will, he offered to God a sacrifice of love that was more pleasing to the Father than the combined sins of all men of all time are displeasing to him, and thus made satisfaction for our sins. All right. Let us unpack that. Two kids. Two children. Let's call the one Tom, and we'll call the other one, whatever, Johnny. And Tom is naughty, and Johnny is good and sweet and obedient. And Tom decides he's going to modify his father's new car, scratches the paintwork from top to bottom, takes his baseball bat, smashes in the windscreen and the front headlights, and goes berserk on his father's car. But little Johnny cuts the lawn, puts nice flowers into a vase and puts it next to his mother's bed. And the father comes home and he sees that little Johnny was so good that he cut the lawn and showed his love by putting flowers in the vase, and decides that Tom can now be forgiven because Johnny was so sweet and good. Does that make any sense whatsoever? Is there any injustice in that system? It's a ludicrous theology. Now, we don't only want to quote one source and people say, all right, but that's a distorted view of Catholicism. So here are some other sources that reflect the Catholic view. Alan Jones, the Reverend of Grace Cathedral in San Francisco, wrote a book called Reimagining Christianity. And in this book he states, the Church's fixation on the death of Jesus as the universal saving act must end. In the place of the cross must be reimagined the Christian faith. Why? Because of the cult of suffering and the vindictive God behind it. So God is vindictive because he hates Jesus and he kills Jesus because of our sins so that we can be forgiven. All right, so we don't want the atonement anymore. Let's get rid of that theology. Of the atonement, Jones also says, Jesus' sacrifice was to appease an angry God. Penal substitution was the name of this vile doctrine. In 2008, Oprah and the media is controlled also by the same powers that be. And this is the theology that is being aired to the masses, even by the media. So she presented The Course in Miracles, which, by the way, is a channeled work. And daily on her Oprah and Friends online radio network, this is what she had Jesus come and say through this channeled information about the atonement. And this is Jesus, in inverted commas, speaking. Do not make the pathetic error of clinging to the old rugged cross. The only message of the crucifixion is that you can overcome the cross. Until then, you are free to crucify yourself as often as you choose. This is not the gospel I intended to offer you. The journey to the cross should be the last useless journey. If you can accept it as your own last useless journey, you are also free to join.

join my resurrection. Until you do so, your life is indeed wasted. The song of Easter is the glad refrain of the Son of God was never crucified. The very tone tells me that it comes from the pits of hell and not from above. All right, is this really possible? Richard Leonard is a Sydney-based Jesuit priest, here's another quote, who is also the director of the Australian Catholic Film Office, and he says on the atonement, so now we have the Jesuit view, which is interesting because the present papacy is controlled completely by the Jesuits. Most of the radio interview titled What to Say to Suffering and Death was interesting, but I found Richard's comments on the atonement particularly so. In the top 10 hymns for Christians right throughout the world, I think, this is the Jesuit speaking, How Great Thou Art gets into the top 5 almost every time. And indeed, I love How Great Thou Art. We sang it at Mass only just recently, and I gave it out with great gusto, but I can't sing verse 3. I wander through glades in verse 1, and I shout with acclamation in verse 5, but verse 3 says, And when I think that God, his Son not sparing, sent him to die, I scarce can take it in. The Jesuit refuses to sing it. Well, I can scarce take it in too, because I don't believe that sort of theology. It comes in at a very particular moment in Catholic theology called the Atonement Theory from the 11th century, and it is based on Paul's letter to the Romans. So it's got some New Testament roots. But when you unpack those parts in the New Testament, they are used in a particular way that I think have lost their meaning now. About buying back slaves and the whole process of redemption. And then it gets picked up about atonement. And then the Protestant reformers really perfect it in what's called satisfaction theology. That's the only way for God to get happy with the world, was the perfect Son to make the perfect sacrifice so God's anger would be satisfied. There's another way that you can get into why Jesus died, and that is, why was Jesus killed? You know how subtle that is? And I say in the book that maybe it's just more helpful now to say that Jesus didn't come primarily to die, he came to live. And as a result of the way he lived, he threatened the religious, political, and social leaders of his day. So we are socializing the gospel. They put him to death, and that God's response to Good Friday was not to see his only beloved Son crucified in a capital punishment death, but was in fact then to raise him from the dead. So God's response to Good Friday is Easter Sunday, which is in fact the cornerstone of Christian theology. So I love How Great Thou Art. I just shut up when I get to verse 3. I know it's a very venerable piece of theology, but for instance, the Orthodox Christians, they have not attended to go down this atonement satisfaction way. They tend to be much stronger about what I've just outlined, that Jesus came to live. You see, when the Christians go to Holy Week, to Good Friday, I think we ask the wrong question. We ask, why did Jesus die? I think it's the wrong question. I think the question is, why was Jesus killed? And that completely changes Holy Week. So Jesus was murdered, didn't die for you. There's no

due to the sin. Well, that must still come. We still need the punishment. So we'll invent the punishment. The punishment comes in a place called purgatory. And in purgatory, you suffer the punishment for forgiven sins. Do you get that? So my wife and I have an argument on some silly issue or whatever, and I have wronged her, and eventually I apologize to her, and she forgives me. Then she must beat me up because I haven't yet been punished. Does that make any sense? In a legal sense? No. But now it gets even more interesting. Because who is the one who controls the punishment? Who is the one who dishes out the punishment? God dishes out the punishment. And who is the one who can alleviate the punishment? The Pope. The Pope. He can alleviate the punishment. For what? For sins that are already forgiven. And so, he alleviates them through an indulgence. So let's unpack this theology. Because it's all wrapped up in this atonement idea that you find in Catholicism, that Jesus didn't have to die, he just lived the perfect life, and his perfect life was so great that all the wickedness of all the ages can just be forgiven. So a plenary indulgence was issued by the popes, and the latest popes issued the greatest indulgences of all. 24 hours of forgiveness. This is wonderful stuff. Vatican City, according to the decree made public and signed by Cardinal so-and-so, so-and-so, and Bishop so-and-so, and whatever, in 2012, till the end of 24 November, such and such, you may have a plenary indulgence. Wonderful. Indulgences granted by Pope Francis for World Youth Day. Pope Francis has granted an indulgence to all who participate on the 28th World Youth Day celebrations, which will be held in Rio de Janeiro this month. The decree was signed by Cardinal Manuel so-and-so, along with Bishop so-and-so. According to the Catechism of the Catholic Church, an indulgence is a remission before God of the temporal punishment due to sins whose guilt has already been forgiven. This is their web pages. I'm not making this up. With a faithful Christian who is fully disposed gains under certain prescribed conditions through the action of the church, which as the minister of redemption, dispenses and applies with authority the treasury of satisfaction of Christ and the saints. I want you to understand this so that you can understand where we're going. As part of the greater effort to use social media to connect with the Catholic worldwide, the Pope will start relieving punishment for your sins via social media. According to the Vatican Sacred Apostolic Penitentiary publication, Pope Francis will give a plenary indulgence, which is a special act that is said to reduce time in purgatory, to his Twitter followers. The Pope typically offers indulgences to those who see him in person, but for the first time this year, it will be extend to virtual visits too. This is absolutely amazing. To get an indulgence and time off from temporal punishment, you have to have a cell phone. And you must be able to be connected to the internet, and you must be able to Twitter the Pope's activities. I thought he was the Pope for the poor. Why didn't he give the indulgence to everyone who couldn't afford a cell phone? Or a cell phone contract? Why does he give it only to those who can Twitter him along? This is the most ludicrous, ridiculous thing that I've ever heard in my life.

Now, I know this sounds a little bit sarcastic, but I don't think it warrants another approach here. So Vatican's offer time off purgatory to followers of the Pope Francis tweets. I'm giving more than one source so that people don't think we're, you know, making all of this stuff up. Now, what is this, the source that he takes this power from? Now, let's look at that. Indulgences granted by Pope Francis for World Youth Day. Pope Francis has granted an indulgence to all who participate on the 28th World Youth Day celebrations, which have been held in Rio. The decree was signed by so-and-so. It's the same thing. It's a remission of sin, of temporal punishments due to sins already forgiven, etc. And it comes from the authority, the treasury of the satisfaction of Christ and the saints. So what is this treasury? Let's ask them. This is Catholics answering this question. The treasury of merit consists of the superabundant merits of Christ, as well as the merits of the saints. The treasury of merit is won because of the communion of saints in the body, Christ being the head. The Catechism of the Catholic Church teaches the following about the treasury of merit. We also call these spiritual goods of the communion of the saints the Church's treasury, which is not the sum total of the material goods which have accumulated during the course of centuries. On the contrary, the treasury of the Church is the infinite value which can never be exhausted, which Christ's merits have before God. They were offered so that the whole of mankind could be set free from sin and attain communion with the Father. Now there you have the theology, and you must note the theology carefully. It is the merit of his good works which made it possible for us to be redeemed, not his blood. It wasn't necessary for him to die. So it was the merits of his good works. In Christ, the Redeemer himself, the satisfactions and merits of his redemption exist and find their efficacy. This treasury includes as well the prayers and good works of the Blessed Virgin Mary. Aha! So the treasury does not only include the works of Christ, it's also the works of Mary. Now, how big are the works of Mary? They are truly immense, unfathomable, and even pristine in their value before God. In the treasury, too, are the prayers and good works of all the saints. All those who have followed in the footsteps of Christ the Lord, and by his grace have made their lives holy and carried out the mission in the unity of the mystical body. And there's a flaw hidden in that, and I wonder whether you've perceived it. It says, by his grace have made their lives holy. Who's made their lives holy? They have. Who really makes your life holy? He has. You see, there's a shift here. The holiness is actually transferred to the individual who in Catholic theology becomes holy. So it's not Christ who imputes and imparts the holiness, he actually makes them holy beings. Merit cannot be transformed, but meritorious acts can make satisfaction for another. This gets very strange. By giving to God a gift of greater value than that which was taken by sin. This is how Christ's own actions in his passion and death made satisfaction for the sins of the whole world. And then we discussed that already. But it is also the way the meritorious acts of the saints can make satisfaction for others, debt of temporal punishment. St. Thomas writes, all the saints intended that whatever they did or suffered for God's sake should be profitable, not only to themselves, but to the whole church. Okay, so this is how the merit is transferred. I have no merit. I'm the little bad boy who smashed my father's car. But fortunately, my little brother has lots of merit, so I can transfer the merit from him to me, or from a saint, or from Mary,

0: And well, let's throw Jesus in there as well. Christ gave the power of keys to St. Peter, by which the magisterium of the church, that's the hierarchy of the Roman Catholic Church, the papacy and the bishops, as Christ's authorized representatives in persona Christi, can forgive sins by the merit and satisfaction of Christ's passion through the sacrament of penance. Pope Clement wrote, upon the altar of the cross, Christ shed of his blood not merely a drop, though this would have sufficed by reason of the union with the Word to redeem the whole human race, but a copious torrent, thereby laying up an infinite treasure for mankind. This treasure he neither wrapped up in a napkin nor hid in a field, but entrusted to the blessed Peter. Fascinating. The key bearer and his successor, that they might, for just and reasonable causes, distribute it to the faithful in full or partial remission of the temporal punishment due to sin. So, who decides who gets remission of punishment? The Pope. You better get yourself a cell phone and start twittering. And everybody else, it's not a just enough cause. The Church, by the authorization of Christ and through the communion of saints, can draw from the one treasury of merit and satisfaction to reduce or remove the debt of temporal punishment for anyone united to the body through sanctifying grace. And that is just what an indulgence is. Who is the one who is the merciful one here? The Pope. He's the merciful one. And who's the one who brings the punishment upon you? God. So the Pope is more merciful than Jesus. Isn't that wonderful? An indulgence is a remission before God of the temporal punishment due to sins whose guilt have already been forgiven. This is incredible. Through the action of the Church, which is the minister of redemption, dispenses and applies with authority the treasury of the satisfaction of Christ and the saints. Okay. Who decides who's a saint? The Church. So, it's official. John Paul II and John the 23rd to be canonized. Why those two? Blessed Pope John the 23rd and John Paul II will be canonized, April 27, 2014, so that's taken place. In a statement released, the Vatican said that Pope Francis decreed that Blessed John the 23rd and John Paul II will be enrolled among the saints on April 27, the second Sunday of Easter of the Divine Mercy. The Vatican said the Holy Father announced his decision at 10 a.m., and etc., etc., etc., etc. Now, why? Well, if they have the power to remit sin, then they have the power to determine who is a saint, and then they can take the treasury of that saint and apply it, if they wish, to dispense merit. Not only that, if the Church has the power to make all of these decisions based on the merits and based on their theology, recently, and I know that you are all aware of it, there was this meeting with the evangelicals and Tony Palmer, and I don't want to play the whole piece, I just want to go and start from about the 23rd minute, and we want to just look at the last little section.
1: And I need you to at least understand a little bit of the history behind this, because we are living in an incredibly important generation. I believe that God has brought me here to this year's Ministers' Conference in the spirit of Elijah. Let me explain. If you look carefully, the spirit of Elijah was on John the Baptist to turn the hearts of the sons to the fathers, and to turn the hearts of the fathers to the sons, to prepare the way for the Lord. And we know that prophecy always has a double fulfillment. And we know that Elijah will come before the second coming as well.

0: well. And I've understood that the spirit of Elijah is the spirit of reconciliation, to return hearts to each other. This is very important. We know that the first 1,000 years, there was one church. It was called the Catholic Church. And the word Catholic means universal. It doesn't mean Roman. Catholic means, if you're born again, raise your hand if you're born again. You're a Catholic. Take back, redeem what belongs to you. We are Catholics. And then there was the split at the end of the first millennium. We had the Orthodox, the East and West, two churches. Then 500 years later, we have Luther and his protest. Three churches in 1,500 years. Three denominations, not three churches. And then, from Luther's protest onwards, 33,000 new denominations. I've come to understand that diversity is divine. It's division that's diabolic. It's true what you were saying about the glory. I agree with you, of course it's true. The glory that the Father had, he gave to Jesus. The glory was the presence of God. What is the charismatic renewal? It's when we experience the presence of God. And he said, and I give them the glory, pragmatic reason, so that they may be one. It's the glory that glues us together, not the doctrines. It's the glory. If you accept that Christ is living in me and the presence of God is in me and the presence of God is in you, that's all we need. Because God will sort out all our doctrines when we get upstairs. Therefore, Christian unity is the basis of our credibility. Because Jesus said, until they are one, they will not believe. The world will not believe, as they should, until we are one. Division destroys our credibility. It is fear that keeps us separated, because fear is false evidence appearing real. It's an acronym. F-E-A-R, false evidence appearing real. Because most of your fear is based on propaganda. Now, why is it historic? Because in 1999, the Roman Catholic Church and the Protestant Lutheran Church signed an agreement that brought an end to the protest. Luther believed that we were saved by grace through faith alone. Amen. But that's not it. The Catholic Church believed that we were saved by works. And that was the protest. In 1999, they wrote this together. Because in the Protestant Church, we had a lot of cheap salvations. People were getting born again, but no fruit whatsoever. And because we didn't even look for fruit, it wasn't the issue, because it wasn't necessary for salvation. And no, it's not. But it's a good judge if you are saved. So what these two churches did, they put the two definitions together. Listen to it. I'm reading verbatim from the Catholic Vatican website. Justification means that Christ himself is our righteousness, in which we share through the Holy Spirit in accord with the will of the Father. Together we, Catholics and Protestants, Lutherans, believe and confess that by grace alone, in faith in Christ's saving works, and not because of any merit on our part, we are accepted by God and receive the Holy Spirit, who renews our hearts while equipping and calling us two good works. This brought an end to the protest of Luther. Brothers and sisters, Luther's protest is over. Is yours?
1: Good. Doctrines are not important. God will sort out the doctrines when we get upstairs. Put the doctrines aside. Then he read the joint declaration. After what we've discussed already, did you pick up a flaw? How were we justified? Through the blood or through the good works of Christ?
2: Merit.
1: Through his merit.

Spirit is good works. So here is a serious, serious issue already. But let us look at it in some detail because it's important. Because Christianity is at a crossroads. And Christianity is about to sell its birthright for a pot of potash. The Roman Catholic Lutheran Joint Declaration on the Doctrine of Justification is a denial of the gospel and the righteousness of Christ. And the man I'm quoting here is not an Adventist. He's an ex-Roman Catholic priest, Richard M. Bennett. And I thought I would quote him because he's very acquainted with Catholic doctrine, of course, being a Catholic priest. And he has turned his back on it for very specific reasons. So it's good to look at his reasoning and see where it leads us. So he spent 21 years as a Roman Catholic priest in Trinidad. He formally left the Roman Catholic Church and its priesthood. His website is the Berean Beacon at etc. JD, the Joint Declaration, is the result of 30 years of Lutheran Roman Catholic dialogue. This fact alone might dissuade many from daring to challenge it. In addition to the first-rate showmanship with which J.D. has been presented, it appears that there is neither grub nor gnat that has not been strained out of this cleverly worded document and addenda. There are presuppositions upheld in J.D. itself which are not stated as such in the official common statement. Some of these presuppositions totally negate biblical justification, as for example the idea that justification is by means of the sacrament of baptism. Such a tradition of men is accepted by both parties to the agreement, which in JD states, "We confess together that in baptism the Holy Spirit unites one with Christ, justifies and truly renews the person." This heresy is in line with the teaching of the Council of Trent. Canon 8. If any shall say that by the said sacrament of the new law grace is not conferred from the work which has been worked, but that faith alone in the divine promise suffices to obtain grace, let him be an anathema. You see, Catholic theology says that grace is transferred to you. Christ's work, his merit, is transferred to you. So you become God, become a meritorious being. The Bible says it is in

The present-day dogma of the Roman Catholic Church upholds this teaching of the Council of Trent and declares that it is infallible. From the sixth session of the Council of Trent, the following curses will still stand, and JD does not contradict them. Canon 9 says, if anyone shall say that by faith alone the sinner is justified, so as to understand that nothing else is required to cooperate in the attainment of the grace of justification, and that it is in no way necessary that he be prepared and disposed by the action of his own will, let him be an anathema. And Canon 11 says, if anyone shall say that men are just justified either by the sole imputation of the justice of Christ, or by the sole remission of sins to the exclusion of the grace and the charity, which is poured forth in their hearts by the Holy Spirit and remains in them, or even that the grace by which we are justified is only the favor of God, let him be an anathema. So they totally repudiate Protestant doctrine and biblical doctrine. And then he quotes Romans 9. What shall we say then? That the Gentiles, which followed not after righteousness, have attained to righteousness, even the righteousness which is of faith. So is Paul also an anathema now? But Israel, which followed after the law of righteousness, has not attained to the law of righteousness. Wherefore? Because they sought it not by faith, but as it were by the works of the law, for they stumbled at that stumbling stone. The Bible is quite clear. We cannot be saved by our works. We can only be saved by faith in Christ. Error always cloaks itself in reasonably sounding phrases and often makes use of the scheme of the evil one to twist the scriptures. JD, the Joint Declaration, is replete with Reformation-like language and scripture quotations. A characteristic vagueness and impreciseness permeates the document. Certain sentences can be read and assented to by a biblical Christian, but when the slant of meaning is examined, each is seen to be the opposite of what they first seemed to say. Like when he read this out to that assembly, everybody said amen, but they didn't pick up on the error. The conclusions arrived to are similar, and I love this metaphor of his. The conclusions arrived at are similar to the deception of Jacob in Genesis chapter 27. The voice is Jacob's voice, but the hands are the hands of Esau. The voice of JD is distinctly that of the scriptures. The hands, however, are the hairy hands of Rome. In JD, imputed righteousness is cleverly sidestepped for the old lie of establishing one's own righteousness. In JD, the doctrine of extrinsic or imputed righteousness has been wiped out in favor of the Roman Catholic doctrine of inherent righteousness. Do you understand the difference? Clearly, JD is an attempt to do away with the biblical gospel, thus the official common statement, 2, reads, we confess together that God forgives sin by grace and at the same time frees human beings from sin's enslaving power. Justification is forgiveness of sins and being made righteous, through which God imparts the gift of a new life in Christ. Since we are justified by faith, we have peace with God. Then they quote Romans. We are called children of God, and that we are, they quote 1 John 3:1, we are truly and inwardly renewed by the action of the Holy Spirit, remaining always dependent on his work in us. Now, there's a huge amount of error in that already, but we'll carry on in a moment. So if anyone is in Christ, there's a new creation. Everything old has passed away. See, everything has become new. The justified do not remain sinners in this sense. This is what they say. Okay, let's read it again. Justification is the forgiveness of sins and being made righteous. Fascinating. We are truly and inwardly renewed by the action of the Holy Spirit, remaining always dependent on his work.

in us. Now let's unpack that. This is a convoluted mixture of the doctrines of justification and sanctification. Remember, we separated them. Justification is a judicial act of declaring someone righteous and imputing the righteousness of Christ to that person. That's a one-time act. And it has nothing to do with sanctification. Sanctification is the work of a lifetime. And also in sanctification, you are not being made righteous. You are allowing Christ to work in with you, and you only have a tendency to want to be like him and permit him to work within you. All right? Justification nowhere in Scripture ever means inherent righteousness.

with numerous scriptural quotations and phrases, cloaking its errors in the semblance of truth. In the justifying act of God, he imputes Christ's perfect righteousness to the individual. It is a legal, one-time, finished, irrevocable act which cannot be misconstrued to be a process or an ongoing occurrence, such as the term being made righteous will allow. What is proposed in JD as the doctrine of justification is deficient in two essential ways. It neither upholds the perfect standard of God's holiness, nor does it demonstrate the perfect righteousness of Christ in life and death. In the words of the Apostle Paul, "For they, being ignorant of God's righteousness, and going about to establish their own righteousness, have not submitted themselves unto the righteousness of God." The Bible is very clear. The Bible emphasizes and declares the righteousness of God, the righteousness of God revealed from faith to faith, Romans 1:17. This is not proclaimed nor taught in the official common statement on JD. Destitute and sinful human beings need the perfect righteousness of Christ. This is what the scriptures clearly says is now manifest. But now the righteousness of God without the law is manifest, Romans 3:21. And you will recognize this from this talk that Tony Palmer gave. "Together we confess by grace alone, by faith in Christ's saving work, and not because of any merit on our part, we are accepted by God and receive the Holy Spirit, who renews our hearts while equipping and calling us to good works." Did you read that statement? And everybody said, clap, clap, amen. The latter is sanctification, not justification. And there's definitely no blood in it, because it's the saving work which does it. And this whole last portion has to do with sanctification. So this is a mixture. This is a convoluted mixture. The simple truth of Scripture is that God never accepts an individual as such. Rather, he is accepted only in the Beloved, in the righteousness of the one, Jesus Christ, that is in the righteousness of faith. That's biblical. The official statement ratifying JD states, justification takes place by grace alone, by faith alone. The person is justified apart from works. They quote Romans. Grace creates faith not only when faith begins in a person, but as long as faith lasts. They quote Thomas Aquinas. Aha! So they brought in the fathers. And we saw what confusion the fathers had introduced into the equation in the beginning. Now let's unpack that. The use of the phrase justification takes place, rather than the biblical concept, to whom it shall be imputed, is studied deceit, because the word justification can be made to imply a process rather than a one-time act of God. Nevertheless, the scriptures continually speak about the outcome of the justifying act as righteousness, not justification. JD and the common statement on JD use the noun justification and carefully avoid the verb justifies. The Greek word justifies, logizomai, means to count, esteem, impute, number, reason, reckon. It is a verb denoting a one-time action. The repetition of the noun justification in JD and the official common statement on JD conveys the concept of a quality within a person that totally contravenes the scripture. This is brilliant. These people are linguistic experts at deception. Not mentioning imputed righteousness and continually speaking of justification is seductive sophistry. Thus, in the official common statement endorsement of JD, the basis for the gospel is given as within man rather than the perfect righteousness of the God-man, Christ Jesus. Remember, we saw the

their doctrine that man becomes God, because that which is given from that which is received is one and the same, and therefore we must be one. This is cancerous cuisine. And then they cite the citing of Aquinas teaches that grace is a quality of the soul. In the treatise on grace, he asks the question, is grace a quality of the soul? In the body of his article, he cites Aristotle's physics, saying, motion is the act of the mover on the moved. That's what we just discussed. Then in reply, he states, grace as a quality is said to act upon the soul, not after the manner of an efficient cause, but after the manner of a formal cause, as whiteness makes a thing white and justice just. So who's made just and who's made righteous? Me. Hello? Did you notice that? I'm not being made righteous. I am declared righteous in the righteousness of Christ. It is a gift that always belongs to Him. It's never me. I'm the dependent party, not the independent party. The whole idea of grace being moral justice located inside a person rather than the holy God imputing Christ's righteousness to each person whom He places in Christ blatantly contradicts biblical truth. Such teaching is a negation of consistent biblical teaching of positional legal righteousness in Christ alone. So endorsing the teachings of Aquinas and all such teaching in JD as justification takes place, being made righteous, we are accepted by God and receive the Holy Spirit, is quite cleverly teaching inherent righteousness without using the words. Such teaching opposes both the gospel and the righteousness of Christ and returns to the old lie of Satan that what is inside man makes him right before God. You shall be as gods. In the Vatican II Concilia and Post-Concilia Documents, number 42, Reflections and Suggestions Concerning Ecumenical Dialogue, the Church of Rome carefully lays out the ground rules for her program of ecumenical dialogue amongst Christians. From that document, it is clear that the Roman Catholic Church is proceeding to dialogue with Christians by adhering to a special set of rules. Thus they say, dialogue is not an end in itself. It is not just an academic discussion. Rather, the stated purpose of dialogue is that little by little, that's dangerous, as the obstacles to perfect ecclesial communion are overcome, all Christians will be gathered in a common celebration of the Eucharist. John Rogers, the man who took over the work that Tyndall couldn't complete because he was murdered at the stake, decided to die rather than to accept the doctrine of the Eucharist, that Christ was literally, transubstantively present in the host. But now we must all forget about the death of the martyrs and become part of this Eucharist celebration. Into that unity of the one and only Church, this unity we believe dwells in the Catholic Church as something she can never lose. This time be a giant step, as it appears in the conclusion to the official common statement of JD, quoted above. For the Roman Catholic Church, the first basis on which ecumenical dialogue works is not sola scriptura. The scriptures cannot be broken, John 10:35. Rather, it is a community of spiritual goods. This basis is exactly the same as the premise on which the Roman Catholic Church builds her doctrine, and which is spelled out in her latest official catechism, paragraph 80. Sacred tradition and sacred scripture then are bound closely together and communicate one with the other, for both of them flowing from the same divine wellspring come together in some fashion to form one thing and move towards the same goal. So let's forget about the doctrine. God will sort it out where? Upstairs. Let's just get the thing on paper. Each partner should seek to expound the doctrine of his own community in a constructive manner, putting aside the tendency to define by opposition.

So you say so, and I say so. We don't agree. So let's not compare. You stick to what you want to believe, and you stick what you want to believe, as long as we sign. Where? Here, on the dotted line. Interesting, the Bible teaches much by means of contrast. The partners will work together towards a constructive synthesis in such a way that every legitimate contribution is made use of in the joint research aimed at the complete assimilation of the revealed datum. The words revealed datum are carefully chosen. For a Bible believer, the term would mean written word. For the Roman Catholic Church, however, the term revealed datum consistently refers to Scripture plus tradition as a first basis. And proceeding from this impure base, the constructive synthesis rules are simply the old line of evolution, truth by synthesis, or relative truth. Excluded from start to finish is the principle of sola scriptura. To the Roman Catholic Church, who by so exquisite an application of her rules of engagement has thrust through the Lutherans, the words of the Lord speak directly. You are making the word of God of none effect through your tradition, which you have delivered. For those who are the Lord's own within the Lutheran churches, the warning of the Lord is clearly given. Hearken unto me now, therefore, O you children, and attend to the words of my mouth. Let not thine heart decline to her ways. Go not astray in her paths, for she has cast down many wounded. Yea, many strong men have been slain by her. Her house is the way to hell, going down to the chambers of death. I think the man has a way with words. J.D. has ratified in the official common statement is indeed outwardly stunning. But the message is dead men's bones, in that it attempts to cleverly establish man's own righteousness. The word of the Lord's are indeed appropriate. I say unto you that except your righteousness shall exceed the righteousness of the scribes and the Pharisees, you will in no case enter into the kingdom of heaven. I believe there are people out there who are blowing the trumpet while we are silent. And we are watching the world uniting and negating Jesus Christ and his righteousness. And if the third angel's message is righteousness by faith in verity, who should be the ones preaching this message? Shouldn't it be us? Shouldn't it be us? Here's another interesting book, not by faith alone. And this again was a Roman Catholic who became a Protestant, who then again defected and became a Roman Catholic. And then he became an apologist for Roman Catholicism. And Robert A. Singerness, Not by Faith Alone, The Biblical Evidence for the Catholic Doctrine of Justification. Biblical evidence for the Catholic doctrine. And here is a response to his work, and here's another Protestant writer, and he writes in the Journal of the Grace Evangelical Society. So I'm speaking about stones crying out. Let's see how he talks about this book. He says, Robert Singerness grew up in a Roman Catholic home as a young man. He converted to the Protestant faith, decided to go into the ministry, attended Westminster Theological Seminary, etc., graduated then and then. And for 10 years was a strong proponent of Protestantism and the Reformed theology. Then he converted to Catholicism and is now an apologist for Catholicism. The book opens with a series of endorsements by Roman Catholics. The very first, the most reverend Fabian Bruskewitz, Bishop of Lincoln, who writes in part, "Faith implies works. We know that the words we long to hear, 'Well done, my good and faithful servant, come and share your master's joy,' will be spoken to those who have done well. Faith alone is not enough. The Protestant Reformation sowed confusion about the biblical theology of faith and good works, and many today rely on this confusion to defend or excuse a failure to live holy lives of the service of goodness." And then he praises Robert Singerness.

has systematically addressed the confusion and demonstrated that we have all what we have always known, namely the sacred scripture and the Catholic deposit of faith, are in complete agreement about justification. I applaud this work and recommend it for all who wish to know how and why the Bible teaches that we are not saved by faith alone. Now, who sowed the confusion? Was it the Protestants, or was it the Catholics who sowed the confusion amongst the Protestants? Martin Luther, when he first studied this issue, was a great proponent of Paul and righteousness by faith. And then he studied the book of James, which tells you that faith without works is dead. And he couldn't reconcile the two, so he called James the Epistle of Straw. And then at one stage, he took off his doctor's hat and he put it down and he told his students, if you can reconcile Paul and James, I'll give you this doctor's hat. And a lot later, he took his doctor's hat and he put it on his own head. Well, what was he saying? He'd reconciled it. Because it depends on how you look at it. If you believe that James is the antithesis of Paul, well, then you have a divided doctrine. You have a divided Bible. So he thought it through. And if the biblical truth is that we are saved by grace through faith alone, then that is a pillar. If faith without works is dead, then that is a pillar. But this pillar cannot negate that pillar. It can only support the building. Both of them must be right. So in what sense can the second one be right? It can only be right in the sense that if I accept salvation by faith, then good works will be a consequence, but not a means to salvation. Boom, the hat goes back on. They keep separating the two. They keep separating them. Wilkin Enzi's article, this is the one who's writing against it, and he says, the fact that there are diverse views within the faith alone camp should in no way dissuade people from embracing it. While it is true that the Catholic position has less variance within it, that is not such a good thing. The reason for the agreement is that people within the Church of Rome accept tradition as being on a par with Scripture. God is a rewarder of those who diligently seek Him, Hebrews 11, verse 6. We are to search the Scriptures, not tradition and Scripture, to see if something is true. Each of us should be so committed to Scripture that even if we were the only person on earth who believed it taught justification by faith alone, we would stand firm in that belief. It should not matter to us what percentage of people in Christendom hold the faith alone view. The only thing that matters is what God says. He's got a point. Just because the Christian world today is so confused on this issue, on faith and works, doesn't mean that we should stop speaking about it or just be conciliatory. And who other than Seventh-day Adventists who understand the significance of the law and the significance of grace would be able to give the third angel's message in its fullness? In 2008, in an interview with journalist Emil Hackenes, this is another source, the Jesuit professor Edward Kimmen, the then general secretary of the Netherlands Bishop Conference, proclaimed that there remains hardly any reason to remain Protestant. And he saw Protestantism as an action group that forgot to dissolve itself, and a group that had not recognized the significance of a global, visible leadership personality such as the Pope. Moreover, he stated that he doubted that the Reformation would still exist after 2017. This is getting to be a very interesting date. The year when Protestantism

commemorates its 500th year of existence. And Protestantism, he said, should return to the Mother Church. Okay, so Roman Catholicism thinks, just like Bishop Palmer thought, that Protestantism is over. Religious news services reports that the two sides, Protestantism and Catholicism, have decided to bury the hatchet for the upcoming commemoration of the commencement of the Protestant movement. The Vatican and the Lutheran World Federation released a joint document, From Conflict to Communion, in Geneva on Monday, June 17, 2013, that said, quote, "There's little purpose in dredging up century-old conflicts. In the document, the two churches recognize that in the age of ecumenism and globalization, the celebration requires a new approach, focusing on the reciprocal admission of guilt and on highlighting the progress made by Lutheran-Catholic dialogue in the past 50 years. The fact that the struggle for this truth in the 16th century led to the loss of unity in Western Christendom belongs to the dark pages of church history." Excuse me. And in 2017, "we must confess openly that we have been guilty before Christ of damaging the unity of the church." The document also affirms that the two sides, Lutherans and Catholics, have come to acknowledge that more unites than divides them. We're heading to a very interesting time in history. Hebrews 12, verse 16. "Lest there be any fornicators or profound person like Esau, who for one morsel of food sold his birthright. For you know that afterwards, when he wanted to inherit the blessing, he was rejected, for he found no place for repentance, though he sought it diligently with tears." Is Protestantism about to sell its birthright? And will they seek it with tears and not find it thereafter? I think we'll take a short break and then continue with where we're heading in the near future.

Lord God, behold, you have made the heavens and the earth by your great power and outstretched arm. Is there something too hard for you? The great, the mighty, whose name is the Lord of hosts. You are great in counsel and mighty in work. There is nothing too hard for you.

What a promise. There is nothing too hard for God. I hope you were blessed by this song, by this video. And if you were, share it with friends, share it with others. And I love this promise. How many times I've thought, this battle is too strong. I don't know if God can help me. And sometimes we don't say it that way, but we really doubt God. When we're in the middle of battling with an addiction, when we're in the middle of battling with a family problem, with a broken relationship, when we're in the middle of fighting depression, when we're in the middle of fighting health, and we seem to be losing the battle, we start doubting, can God really help me? But this promise says, there is nothing too hard for God. And before it says that promise, it says, Lord God, behold, you have made the heavens. You have made the earth with your great power and outstretched hands. In other words, you, God, are in charge of galaxies. You are in charge in the details of all the laws of nature. You keep this universe together. It's not by chance. There's design. There's intelligent design. Keeps the universe going and sustains the universe. Is there something too hard for Him? Is your depression too big for Him to help? Is your marriage too hard for Him to heal? Is your health too broken that He cannot restore? Is your addiction too advanced that He cannot liberate you from? No, He can help. Even what seems impossible for men, it is possible with God. So whatever you're wrestling through right now, I pray that you can be reminded that the Creator of the universe is also the great physician, is also the shepherd that can lead, is also Emmanuel, God with us, is also a great tower, a refuge, is also a rock where you can plant your feet, is also your healer, is everything you and I need. So don't give up, my friend. He knows what you're going through. He understands you, and He's willing to rescue you. And even if it's rescuing through, like some stories in the Bible, through the storm, through the lion's den, through darkness, the Bible says, yea, though I walk through the valley of shadow or death, I will fear no evil, for you are with me. So He is with you, and there is nothing too hard for Him. If you haven't subscribed yet to our channel, I want to invite you to go ahead and subscribe, hit the notification bell button. We're working ongoing on different songs, different new compositions, different arrangements that we're uploading each month, and you don't want to miss them. 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And if you're wondering, how can I be part of this? How can I help compose new songs and share and reach more people? We're in over 5 televisions worldwide sharing these songs, some in the Middle East where there's people that are coming to God in very oppressive religions and cultures where they're not allowed to come to Christianity or to read their Bibles, but they're being able to find hope through these songs. We're in Korea sharing these songs through Christian televisions. We're in Europe sharing these songs. And if you want to help us produce more, you can go to our link below, PayPal or patrons, whether with one-time donation or with ongoing donations, help us reach more people with hope. Also, if you want to download this song or the playback or sheet music, you can find those links below. And we would love to hear from you. So leave your comments below, whether a prayer request or just sharing how

these songs are being a blessing to you or how you enjoy them, it really encourages us to keep producing more. May God bless you. Until we see you in our next video, remember that your struggle, your trial might be impossible with men to find a solution, but there is nothing too hard for God. May God bless you. We'll see you in our next video.

It's a privilege to be with you in God's house on God's holy day. When God wanted to inform Joseph that his wife was carrying his son, God sent the angel Gabriel. When God wanted to inform someone that his son had been born in Bethlehem, he sent Gabriel, or an angel, is not named, to inform the shepherds on the hillside. When God wanted to inform the woman who would be pregnant with God, if you can fathom that, he sent an angel, Gabriel, to tell her. When God wanted to let Manoah and his wife know that a deliverer would come to deliver the Israelites from the Philistines, he sent an angel. Why am I saying that? Angels have always been involved with announcing good news, but not preaching good news. The privilege of preaching is reserved for us. I went through all of that to underscore the sense of privilege I feel to be with you today to deliver the words of life. And so I thank God publicly for granting me this high and holy calling and this opportunity to deliver the word to you. I don't know you. I've never worshiped with you, never heard of White Rock until I came to Langley a couple days ago. Now I'm glad I've heard of you, but I want you to know I'm happy to be with you, and I believe that God will bless us as we listen with our hearts. Not this, our hearts. You know, you don't see with this, you see with your brain. I want us to listen with our hearts toward God's word. Our subject for today, in the meantime. What did I say? In the meantime. Before I begin, God is a serious God. We have come to the time in this world's history when people view God as a buddy, a drinking partner. God and I play Scrabble. You know, we slap God on the back. What's happening, God? That's not who he is. When the angels come to God's presence, they veil their faces. When God came down to Mount Sinai, the Bible says in Hebrews,

12:21, Moses said, "And so terrible was the sight that I feared exceedingly." Moses' knees began to knock. So while God is love, yes, but God is so high and holy that the thought of coming into his presence in this way should engender in us a sense of reverence, some of which we show when we're in a courtroom in front of an earthly judge, and we make sure that phone is off. We don't even do because we may be put into prison. So we're very, very careful. Let's give God some of that. Is that okay? Favor number two, while I'm speaking, pray for me. And all I want you to say is, "Lord, put your words in that man's mouth." This is based on Jeremiah chapter 1, verse 9, which says, "Then the Lord put forth his hand and touched my mouth. And the Lord said unto me, Behold, I have put my words in thy mouth." You need to understand, my words have no power, they have no life. But the words of God, they are spirit and they are life. Let me repeat, my words cannot help you. The words of God will save you. Amen. So ask God, put his words in my mouth. And favor number three, the hardest of the three, I want you to think. Well, somebody say amen for thinking. Amen. I want you to think. Are you with me? This is a biblical requirement. Isaiah 1:18, come now, let us do what? Reason together. I had a friend, he passed away about 7 years ago, from the country of Uganda, lovely country. He was a lawyer before he became a Seventh-day Adventist, and he told me the reason why he joined the church. As he listened, as he studied the Bible and the Adventist teachings, they appealed to his reason. Amen. They made such sense that he could not understand why anyone would reject an Adventist teaching properly presented. What did I say? Properly presented. So, think. Well, let's pray and get right into the message. Loving Father in heaven, I ask in the name of Jesus, help me. I am dirt, I am flesh, I am earth. And so, Father, if you're not directing this delivery, some dirt may emerge on the message, and I don't want that. Please, God, take full possession of my mind. I mean full. I humble myself before you, seeking no glory, seeking only to make this message clear, that those listening may experience the power of your living word. If I have offended you in any way, forgive me. Grant me grace. And the spirit in me, Father, your spirit, let that selfsame spirit make the word clear to those who are listening. Father, bless not only us, but wherever your people are worshiping you now, bless them, we pray. Save us when you come without losing one. In Jesus' name we pray. Let all God's people say, amen and amen. Our subject is, in the meantime. Let us go to Genesis chapter 2. Chapter 1, we shall read from verse 29. Genesis 1, reading from verse 29. And I am reading from the King James Version of the Bible. And God said, "Behold, I have given you every herb bearing seed which is upon the face of all the earth, and every tree in the which is the fruit of a tree yielding seed. To you it shall be for meat, and to every beast of the earth, and to every fowl of the air, and to every creeping thing that creepeth upon the earth wherein there is life, I have given every green herb for meat." And of course it was so. God arranged that his creation would eat. Not overeat. Eat. This was a divine arrangement before sin. And God identified what we should eat. Now relax, this is not a sermon on diet. So please don't be nervous. Go to chapter 2, let's read verse 9 of Genesis. Genesis 2 verse 9, the Bible says, "And out of the ground made the Lord God to grow every tree that's pleasant to the sight and good for food. The tree of life also in the midst of the garden, and the tree of knowledge of good and evil." Here the Bible is more specific about some of the trees that God had planted. And two of them are named, the tree of the knowledge of good and evil.

and the tree of life. The verse says, every tree that's pleasant to the sight and good for food. Now we know the tree of the knowledge of good and evil was exempted because God told Adam and Eve, do not eat of it. But beside that exemption, all the other fruit trees were available to them, not only in the garden. Since they had dominion over the entire world, they could go wherever they liked. All the trees on the planet were available to Adam and Eve for healthy consumption. Even though it was God's will, God's arrangement, that they never die, part of that arrangement was they would eat. I want you to associate eating with eternal living. Let me say that again. I want you to link, connect, bind eating to eternal living. So Adam had access to the tree of life, and he would eat of the tree of life regularly, and so did Sister Eve. In Spirit of Prophecy, Volume 1, page 69, paragraph 1, Ellen White writes these interesting words. In order for man to possess an endless life, give me a synonym for endless. Eternal, unending, immortal, without end. In order for man to possess an endless life, he must continue to eat the fruits of the tree of life. The quotation ends this way. Deprived of that tree, his life would gradually wear away. So we need to look at immortal life a little differently. Let me say that again. If Adam had not sinned, if he had passed the test, if he had passed that probationary period, which is what he was on, by the way, so were the angels. Every intelligent being God makes must pass a period of probation. Without that, the person is serving God against his will. So the angels in heaven were on probation. The dwellers in Eden were on probation. If Adam and Eve had not sinned and had passed, they would have been sealed in their eternal life and they would never have died. But somehow, Ellen White writes, in order for them to possess that life constantly, it was connected with constant consumption of the tree of life. I can't give all the ins and outs as to how God arranged this thing. I'll ask him when I see him. But they had to eat of that tree. When Adam sinned, the Bible says in Genesis 3:22, and the Lord God said, behold, the man is become as one of us, to know good and evil. And now lest he put forth his hand and take also the tree of life and eat forever. Now that he has sinned, he is debarred from access to the tree of life. Because God has no interest in a sinner living forever. Let me say that differently and somewhat harshly. I have come to the place where I don't mourn quite as easily when people die. And I say that carefully and respectfully. My father died, my brother died. I have friends who died. The lawyer I talked about who joined the church because it's reasonable, he died. Lovely man. Let me tell you why I try not to cry as much as I used to. Some people can only be saved by death. And so I try to see death as a means of salvation. Let me explain. Then I'll get back to God has no interest in a sinner living long. There are some people, and perhaps you may be listening to me, there's something in their lives they need to get right, and they will not do it. There's someone they need to forgive, they will not do it. There's someone they need to apologize, not do it. And God realizes, I cannot save this person in this stubborn state of refusal to forgive or refusal to apologize. Let me bring that person to the door of death. Some people will only make things right on a deathbed. That's how stubborn the carnal nature is. And when they make it right, God takes them. And so I have learned

0: that death is not always something to mourn and lament. It may be the only option God has left to bring a sinner to his senses before snuffing out the life and resting him safely in the grave. There's another blessing to death. When someone has decided, I will not serve God, I don't care what God does, the sooner that person dies, the better it is for that person. You're not listening? Are you listening? You don't look so, but I'll take your word for it. The sooner that person dies, here's why. You see, Jesus says, behold, I come quickly, Revelation 22:12, and my reward is with me to give every man, finish the verse for me, according as his, yes, which means, and if you read the final chapters of Revelation, some people in the fires of hell will burn longer than others. Some beaten with many stripes, some beaten with few stripes. So God, in his mercy, cuts off unrepented sinners very often. In his mercy. Because God prefers to save than to destroy. But since God can't save us against our will, when we are determined to rebel, sometimes he just cuts us off so that the final punishment will not be that long. God is merciful in death.
1: Amen.
0: Are you with me? By the way, if there's someone listening to me, you're refusing to do what's right in the sight of God. Sin as little as possible. Are you with me? I'm not joking. Sin as little as possible. Because your suffering will be equal to the sinfulness of your life. Now, having depressed you, let me bring you back to something uplifting. A sinner should not live long or live forever. And so when Adam sinned and Eve, God deprived them of access to the tree of life, eating of which would perpetuate their eternal life. Eternal life, everlasting life, has to be perpetuated. It's a strange thing. How do you perpetuate immortal life? I thought immortal people don't die. According to Ellen White, if an immortal person ceases to eat of the tree of life, that life will wear away. But for a sinner, no access whatsoever. And so God drove Adam and Eve out of the garden. Now, it is called the tree of life because eating it gives life. Are you reasoning with me?
1: Yes.
0: Favor number three, what's that?
1: Think.
0: Eating of the tree of life gave life. But when Adam and Eve left, they were alive. Then you must ask, what kind of life does the tree of life give? Because Adam and Eve, with no more access to that tree, were still living. For instance, Jesus says, you will not come to me that ye might have life. John 5, chapter, verse 40, I think it is. He said that to people who are alive. So there's life, and then there is life. The tree of life gives or perpetuates a certain kind of life, and that is eternal life. When Adam and Eve were banished from the garden, they no longer had direct access to the tree of life, but they left justified. They left with a right relationship with God. How do we know that? Because they left wearing the leaves or the skins. The skins representing what? The righteousness of Christ. So they left in a right relationship. They left with eternal life within them, but not directly from the tree.

Try to understand how someone can have eternal life with no access to the tree of life. Revelation 22, reading verse 2. Do you have that? In the midst of the street of it, and on either side of the river, was there the tree of life, which bare 12 manner of fruits, and yielded her fruit every month. And the leaves of the tree were for the healing of the nations. Now, in the new world, the tree of life will be there again. And we will have access to that tree, so that eating from the tree will perpetuate that eternal life. But listen to what Jesus says in John 17:3. And this is life eternal, that they might know thee, the only true God, and Jesus Christ whom thou hast sent. We are to have eternal life when? When? Now. But do we have access to the tree of life? No. Then the question becomes, between Adam's experience in the garden, the new world to come, how do we access the tree of life? In other words, in the meantime, until the new world is ushered in, how do we access the life in the tree of life? Because we must have that life. All right, no one can argue when someone says Christ. Well, I certainly don't. But when you say Christ, what do you mean? Everyone says Jesus, Jesus, Jesus. I've never met someone who didn't like Jesus. Do you love Jesus? Everyone's hand goes up. Everybody loves Jesus. And Jesus complained about that. He said, not everyone that saith unto me, Lord, Lord, shall enter into the kingdom of heaven. But he that what? Doeth the will of my Father. The question is, in the meantime, how do we access that life? There's a very simple way, and you know it, even though it doesn't come to you immediately. Let's go to John chapter 6. Our subject is, in the meantime, between then, or the experience of Adam, and the new world to come when we shall have access again to the tree of life, in the meantime, how do we access that life? Because you have to have it. John 6, reading from verse 51, the Bible says, I am the living bread which came down from heaven. If any man eat of this bread, he shall live forever. And the bread that I will give is my flesh, which I shall give for the life of the world. Now Jesus uses many symbols to express who he is. I am the door, I am the good shepherd, I am the vine, I am the light of the world. So don't get hung up on his bread. Are you with me? Learn the lesson he's trying to teach, but remember he also said, I am the vine. And there's no similarity between vine and bread. He is just trying to appeal to all the varieties of thinking. I am the living bread which came down from heaven, not from the earth. The bread that saves does not originate from the earth. It comes from heaven. Any doctrine that is not rooted in the Bible is not from heaven. It is of the earth. And that which is of the earth cannot save, because the earth is cursed. I am the living bread which came down from heaven. If any man eat of this bread, what does any man mean? Is it only for rich people? Poor people? White people? Black people? Pinstripe. If any man, educated, uneducated, tall, short, eat of this bread, he shall live forever. Now, did he mean eat once? You know, on the, what's today, the 23rd of February, you sit down, you eat of this bread, that's it, and you live forever. What do you think he means? If any man continually makes the eating of this bread his lifestyle, breakfast, lunch, dinner, if you're on two meals then, whatever it is, breakfast, dinner. If you eat, if this is all you eat, you shall live forever, because it is the life in that bread, the same life in the tree, that perpetuates eternal life. If any man eat of this bread, he shall live forever. And the bread that I will give is my flesh.

0: folks, don't be angry with me, no clue. And Jesus says, it is this that gives life. Amen. The Jews therefore strove among themselves, saying, how can this man give us his flesh to eat? But Jesus said unto them, verily, verily, I say unto you, except ye eat the flesh of the Son of Man and drink his blood, ye have no life. Now, he said that to people who were living. So clearly, he is not referring just to physical life. He is referring to a higher form of life, that's eternal life. That's the very life of God lived out in a human being. Except, Jesus says, what does except mean? There's no other way. Ye eat the flesh of the Son of Man and drink his blood, ye have no life. Ellen White writes in Thoughts from the Mount of Blessing, page 61, paragraph 2, I believe it is. One or two, I think it's two. God is the fountain of life. And we can have life only as we are in communion with him. Separated from God, existence may be ours for a little time, but we do not possess life. You didn't hear what I just said? Nah, you didn't hear. Don't argue with your guests, you didn't hear. Let me say it again. God is the fountain of life. What's the function of the fountain? It gives. You go to the fountain to get. And to keep getting, you must stay with the fountain. Are you with me? And we can have life only as we are in communion with him, always at the fountain. So Ellen White says you must always eat of the tree of life. Separated from God, existence may be ours for a little time, but we do not possess life. There are people in White Rock, Surrey, Langley walking around, but they are what? Dead. There are people at the White Rock Church singing loudly and quite possibly dead. But Christ came to resurrect the dead. Are you with me? Amen. You hath he quickened who were dead in trespasses and sins. They need not remain dead. There are people in my church who are dead. And so Jesus says, verily, verily, I say unto you, except ye eat the flesh of the Son of Man and drink his blood, ye have no life. Now, Christ is using the symbolism of eating and digesting what you eat so that it, the nutrients travel to all the cells for you nutritionists and physiology experts. Gets into the cells and the mitochondria do their work. Christ says, that's where I have to be. You must eat me, chew properly so digestive work begins in the mouth, then swallow, and the stomach takes over. And I must get into every mitochondrion of your system to have life. Whoso eateth my flesh, verse 54, and drinketh my blood, hath eternal life. Let me say that again. Whoso eateth my flesh and drinketh my blood hath eternal, not will have, has it. And I will raise him up. When? At the last day. Question for you, don't answer me. Listen to verse 54 again. Whoso eateth my flesh and drinketh my blood hath eternal life. Question for you, do not answer me out loud. Do you have eternal life? Verse 55, for my flesh is meat indeed, and my blood is drink indeed. What does he mean by that? Have you ever heard of empty calories? Hmm? Yeah. Give an example of empty calories.
1: Pepsi.
0: Pepsi. All right, you said that with conviction. A Pepsi. A Twinkie. You have Twinkies in Canada? All right. What else?
2: Donuts.
0: Hmm?
2: Candy.
0: All that sugary rubbish that we love so much. Empty calories. Now that's not meat indeed. That's not drink indeed. Are you with me? The Pepsi is

not drink indeed. The 20 is not meat indeed. So Christ says, yes, you have a smorgasbord from which to choose, but let me tell you, my flesh is meat indeed. My blood is drink indeed, not the writings of Plato. Amen. That's not drink indeed, not the writings of Mohandas Gandhi, not the words of Barack Obama. My flesh is meat indeed. My blood is drink indeed. You need to understand what's the genuine and what's the counterfeit, because they're so difficult to distinguish one from the other. Whoso eateth my flesh and drinketh my blood, verse 56, dwelleth in me and I in him. That sounds very similar to Christ's words in John 15, verse 4. Abide in me, and I in you. When you add the two, you realize they're saying the same thing using a different symbolism. Verse 56 again, whoso eateth my flesh and drinketh my blood hath eternal life, dwelleth in me, and I in him. Now listen to verse 57. As the living Father hath sent me, and I live by the Father. Now you really need to think. Let me see how deeply you think at White Rock and Surrey. What's the other one? Langley. Notice the word as. There we'll find the companion of as later on in the verse. And I'll let you identify it for me. As the living Father hath sent me, and I live by the Father. What's the companion word to as? So. Blessings upon you. So. He that eateth me, even he shall live by me. Now Jesus Christ has a balanced equation. Here's my Father. Here's how I live by him. Here I am, here's how you live by me. It is a balanced equation. What Christ is saying, the way I live by my Father is the way you must live by me. Now we can solve that by identifying how we were told to live by him. Are you with me? And how did he say we should do that? Eat his flesh and drink his blood. That's what he said. Verse 50, he's bread in 51, eat in 53, eat in 54, eat in 55, eat in 56. So we know on this side of the equation, we eat the flesh of Christ, we drink his blood, that's how we live by him. Now, how did he live by the Father? The same way. Don't hesitate. You're thinking, but the Father has no flesh. He has no blood. It's a symbol. Sister, blessings upon you. The principle is the same. I live by my Father by doing what? No, but tell me, by use the words in John 6, by eating his flesh and drinking his blood. Now you've got to ask, but what does that mean? The Father's a spirit. Jesus, a spirit hath not flesh and bones as ye see me have. Christ is not a cannibal. We're told not to eat blood. As early as Genesis 9 verse 4. But flesh with the life thereof, which is the blood thereof, shall ye not eat. Christ can't contradict himself, speak on both sides of his mouth. Clearly he tells us now in verse 63 what he's talking about. As we continue with in the meantime, listen to verse 63. It is, read it with me if you have the King James Version. It is the Spirit that quickeneth. The flesh profiteth nothing. Pause. Flesh in 63 is not the same thing as flesh in 53 and 54 and 55. My blood is drink and my flesh is meat. That flesh in 63 is the carnal nature. Are you with me? It is the Spirit that quickeneth. The flesh profiteth nothing. The words that I speak unto you, they are spirit, and they are what? Life. Here Christ tells us plainly what he meant when he said, eat my flesh and drink my blood. The words that I speak unto you, they are spirit, and they are life. What life?
He's saying

0: that the living people, what life? Eternal life. Now, listen to Ellen White. Evangelism, page 138, paragraph 4. The word of God is our sanctification and righteousness because it is spiritual food. To study it is to eat the leaves of the tree of life. Amen. Counselors on Sabbath School Work, page 43, paragraph 2. By appropriating the word to our spiritual needs, appropriating the word to our spiritual needs is the eating of the leaves of the tree of life that are for the healing of the nations. Then she says, study the word, practice it, for it is your life. What's our subject? In the meantime, while we wait for direct access to the tree of life, according to Revelation 22, verse 14, which says, Blessed are they that do his commandments, that they might have what? A right. Yes. While we wait for that literal physical access, when we stand by the tree and we pluck that fruit, in the meantime, we access the very life of that tree, the word of God. In my long life, people have asked me, how can I change my child? My child won't listen. My husband won't listen. My wife won't listen. Nobody listens. How can I change this person and change that person? There's one agency that transforms the character. That's the word of God. Amen. Christ Object Lessons, page 100, paragraph 1, Ellen White writes, faith cometh by hearing, and hearing by the word of God. She goes on to say, the scriptures are the great agency in the transformation of character. Let me say it again. The scriptures are the great agency in the transformation of character. Jesus prayed, sanctify them through thy truth. Thy word is truth. Then the quotation ends with these powerful words. If studied and obeyed. I love the word obey. You got to obey from love, though. Then it ceases to feel like obedience. It just feels like a natural life you live. Are you with me? Remember when Jacob worked for Rachel? Was he deceived? Yes. He worked how many years? Then he has 7 more, then 6 more, actually 20 in all. You know what the Bible says about those 20 years for Jacob? They felt like nothing. You know why? He loved her. So when you love God, obeying God becomes your highest joy. Are you with me? And so, this word, as we wait for access, physical access, according to Revelation 22:14. This is how we access the life of the tree of life. Through the word of God. But we don't study it. Now remember the quotation I gave you. Ellen White says, if studied and obeyed. Tell me what I just said. Two things. Not one. The word of God works in the life, in the heart, she says, subduing every unholy attribute. Name some unholy attributes. Name one.
1: Lying.
0: Hmm?
1: Lying.
0: That's one. Hate, that's another.
1: Anger,
0: that's another. Unrighteous anger, that's another.
1: Coveting,
0: that's another. How come you're coming up with all of them? You know,
1: greed.
0: Huh?
1: Greed.
0: Envy.
1: Jealousy.
0: The list is endless. Listen to the words. If studied and obeyed. The word of God works where? In the heart, not your fist. If you want your son to stop punching his sister in the nose, don't baptize his fist. Give him the word of God. The word changes the power that controls the fist. What's that power? The

0: And so she says, if studied and obeyed, the word of God works in the heart, subduing. What does subdue mean? Bring under control every unholy attribute, every single one. Now, it'll take different times for different people based on how deep we've been in sin. But if we persist, the power, the cleansing power of God's word, because the life of God has a cleansing effect on the person who receives it.
1: Amen.
0: If studied and obeyed, the word of God works in the heart, subduing every unholy attribute. My brothers and sisters, Adam had access to the tree of life. He sinned. He lost direct access. He lost direct access. In the new world, we will be given direct access again. In the meantime, how do we access that life? Tell me. By the word. The word of God is life. Education, page 126, paragraph 4. The creative energy that brought the world into existence is in the Word of God.
1: Amen.
0: This Word imparts power. It begets life. Every command is a promise. Let me repeat that. Every command is a promise, because there's power behind the promise. So when God says, thou shalt not commit adultery, there is power not to do it in the word of God. Are you with me? If we will surrender to that word. You see, the word of God has all the power of God. It has the life of God, the character of God. But Hebrews chapter 4 verse 2 says, for the word for unto us was the gospel preached as well as unto them. Who is them? The Israelites in the wilderness. But the word preached did not profit them. It had no effect. Why? Not mixed with faith. So as powerful as God's word is, let there be light, there was light. When we do not respond with the faith, which is submission, the power does not work. The creative energy that called the worlds into existence is in the Word of God. She goes on to say, this Word imparts power. It begets life. Every command is a promise. Accepted by the will. Received into the soul. It brings with us the life of the Infinite One. Who is the Infinite One? God Himself. Listen again. Accepted by the will. That is to surrender to it. Received into the soul, study it, love it. It brings with it the life of the Infinite One. It transforms the nature and recreates the soul in the image of God, the Word of God.
1: Amen.
0: Satan knows that. And so he keeps us busy. Not committing murder and robbing the Bank of Ontario. He keeps us busy with church work. I have 7 offices in the church. I have to. I'm a deacon, and I'm a deaconess. And I'm a whatever. I have no time. Do you know how many preachers are so busy with administration, they have no time to study God's word? I have to run the church board, and the deacon board, and the janitor's board. I have to run these boards. I haven't. Listen to me. No, don't laugh at me. Sometimes you smile when you're in pain. Are you with me?
1: Yeah.
0: You laugh when you're in pain. My heart breaks for the church. For some reason, people will not study the Word of God. If Jesus says, I am the living Word, bread, which is the Word, and we don't study it, when you reject the Word of God, you don't have to reject it by saying, I reject it. You just don't make time for it. That's an effective rejection.
1: Yes.
0: You don't have to say, I love Satan. You just have to disregard God. Jesus says, he that's not with me. Listen to me carefully. I speak as a brother. If you have no time for this, you have no time for God. It makes no difference what you say.

We're saved by faith. You know how we're judged? So in the judgment, God says, I'm not arguing with you that you said you love me. I'm not arguing that, says God. You said it, fine. Let's see if you meant it. And there's only one way to prove that. How did you respond? What were your fruits? My brothers, my sisters, fathers, mothers, parents, you want to keep your child in the church? Don't bring in rock music. You're going the wrong way. Give them this. And by the way, let them see it in the way you live your life as well. Because hypocrisy is a tremendous problem for children. They see you do one thing in the church, they see you do something else at home, and they have mental problems. And they're just waiting for 18 to get away from all this hypocrisy. In the meantime, how do we access that life? Tell me. The Word of God. The Word of God is our sanctification and righteousness, because it is spiritual food. Remember Jesus talking to the woman at the well? She went off to the village to inform people of she had met the Savior. Verse 31, in the meantime, his disciples prayed him, saying, Master, eat. John 4:31, eat. They prayed him, which suggests they pleaded with him. They begged him because they had been with him all day. They knew he was tired. That's why he stepped by the well. He was tired, sat on the well, asked the woman for water. They knew he was hungry. They went to the village to get some fries, whatever else they got. They came back and they said, eat. You know what Jesus said? I have meat to eat. You know not of. I was talking to a friend of mine. He's sitting right there. We're discussing the concept of desire. And he said correctly, when you desire something, no one can stop you from getting it. And I told him, the reason why people don't desire things is because they don't foresee the value of the thing. When you establish the value, you go to any gas station in the United States, and there's a little container on the counter for pennies. You buy the gas, you pay, your change is a penny. You don't take the penny, you drop it in that little container. But if someone said, do you know that penny was the first penny ever minted in the United States? It's worth $50 million. What do? You take it back out of the container. You hire a security guard to walk with you to your house. Now you see the penny how? Valuable. And so you install security systems and you get a license to carry a machine gun and all sorts of things. Because this penny, the very first penny minted, is worth $50 million. Everything changes. Do you understand this? You should be skipping food to study this. Job did that. What did Job say? I have esteemed the words of his mouth more than my necessary food. I'm not trying to be extreme. I'm simply trying to defend the Word of God, which is so unpopular among us. That's why there are all kinds of... Well, let me not say that. Let me say this. That's why people leave the church so easily. They're really not grounded in the truth. When you're not grounded and the wind comes by, you're just knocked over. When you're grounded, you may sway, but you can't be knocked over. Listen to me carefully. I speak with respect as one who needs salvation as much as you do, sinner like you are, worse. Make time in your life for the Word of God. Remember how you prepared for your exam that got you access to the best college in Canada? Remember how you prepared to your entrance exam for medical school, law school, dental school? You stayed up all night, you didn't sleep, you had no time for your family because you needed to get a high score. Take that attitude and doubly more regarding God's Word. Amen. It is your life. It will do what your spouse can't do.

It'll do what your children can't do. It will do what only God can do. That's to transform, to fit, to equip us for a place in His kingdom where we will have constant communion with holy angels and the Godhead family themselves. Blessed are they that do His commandments, Revelation 22:14, that they may have right to the tree of life. But through God's word, we have right to the life of the tree of life right now. Through God's word, studied, finish the second part, and obeyed. Studied and obeyed. Let me close by using this symbolism. When a person is drunk, the person cannot control how he walks. Are you with me? Am I talking the truth? A drunk person may want to walk straight, can't do it. That's why the police takes them off to prison, because the policeman gives you a sobriety test. Walk a straight line, touch your nose, you end up touching the back of your head. Because the alcohol controls your motor function. And so you walk like that. Sin is alcohol. So we come into the world walking like that. Are you with me? God's word now is the antidote. When you take it in, it straightens out your walk. Are you with me? The word itself in you does that. But the word comes in with your permission. Let me say it again. The word in you, because you and I cannot straighten out our lives. We can't do it. That's God's work. He does it through the word. Christ did everything through the word. He forgave, He healed, He saved, He sanctified, He cast out demons. Everything was through the word. Isn't that a lesson in Genesis 1? Everything God did, God said, even the creation of man, God said. And so today, I recommit my life to study God's word, to live by God's word. The key thing is not how much of the word you know, but are you faithful to what you know? Amen. And he or she who is faithful to this much will develop a love for more. And so Luke 16:10 says, he that is faithful in that which is least, finish the verse, is faithful also in much. Are we living up to what we know? If we are, God makes sure that the path of the just is as a shining light that does what? Shineth more and more. This is your life. This is our life. This is our sanctification. This is our defense against error. This is our defense against temptation. It is written. There's only one safe way for any man, and that is the way of obedience to Thus Saith the Lord, Comfort and Courage, page 34, paragraph 6. Only one safe way. And who doesn't want a safe life? We all do. And so I recommit my life to God's word, to study it, live by it, and preach it, regardless of cost. I have told God I prefer to have him kill me than preach error. I'm not joking. I'm no hero. I'm a coward. I'm a rabbit. But I've told God, I prefer to have him strike me dead than deliberately preach error. Error may soothe, it doesn't save. Let me say that again. Error soothes, it does not save. Truth may trouble, but it saves. Can you say amen? And so I recommit my life to truth.

he spoke to them individually. He did not call a family council. God bless all families. Don't get me wrong. He made individuals first, then brought them together as a family. The fundamental level of interaction with God is the individual level. If no one in your family is studying the Word, you study it. Then God may work through you to reach them. I'll never forget this man. I did a crusade in a certain city, United States. He came every night, loved the messages. I said, will you get baptized? He said, I'll wait. Wait for what? Until my wife is converted. You don't tell God wait while you wait for a human being. Make a personal choice to study God's Word. Remember Joshua, Joshua 24:15. As for me and my house, if you look at that expression carefully, Joshua is an individual man. He could have said, as for my house, and that would have included him, am I right? House meant family. But he says, no, as for me and my house, because I am, yes, I'm a family man, but I'm also an individual in my house. So that if my house, my family leaves God, I will follow God. I've met many people who will not accept the truth because of family members. Make an individual decision. This above TV. This above ice hockey. This above Facebook. Some young man wrote me, Pastor Prithvi, I'm addicted to Facebook. I said, close down your account. Don't try to improve. Close down your account. What did you do before Facebook? Close it down. Mm-hmm. What did Jesus say? If your right hand offend you, fix it. Mm-hmm. You got a girlfriend who's no good? Don't send her to therapy. Get rid of her. You got a boyfriend that's useless? Do the same thing. We need to take drastic action because we're dealing with life and death. Yeah. Eternal life. Is there someone listening, you've heard the Word of God, not just having listened today, but in the weeks, past months, the Spirit of God has been talking to you. You know in your heart, you and God, everyone else has been deceived, but you know that despite the outward appearance of commitment, you have drifted far from God. You are a sheep, a wolf, in sheep's clothing. You want to come back to God seriously and say, Father, in my behavior, my thinking, my everything, I have not been a Christian. And I want to come back to you and by your sustaining grace, never drift from you again. This is a serious call. It's very specific, not for all of you. Loving Father in heaven, we thank you for your Word. Father, I know I didn't preach very well. I'm asking you to go after me now and take this word, this message, dear God, and apply it to the hearts of those who heard. No doubt in every congregation, their hearts resisting. Not necessarily because they're so evil, but Father, it's not natural to accept spiritual things. So you massage their hearts with your fingers of love and compassion. Somehow let them know that to come to you is to come to life, to come to the source of every blessing. And that whatever enjoyment they get from living away from you, it is temporary, but the blessings you offer are eternal. I pray particularly for those who answer the call, dear God, grant them your Spirit, Father, and let their walk with you. Let spiritual things dominate their lives. Because the closer we are to you, the more value we can be to this earth. Father, bless the young, bless the parents. It is not easy to be a parent at any age, any time in history. Give them wisdom, dear God. Grant us your Spirit, Father. Give us a sense of urgency and emergency regarding the times in which we live, because the final events will be few and rapid. Oh, Father in heaven, have mercy on us. You said in 2 Peter chapter 3, verse 9, the Lord is not slack concerning his promises, some men count slackness, but is long-suffering to usward, not willing that any should perish, but that all should come to repentance. Father, if you meant those words, do all you can to save us. Father, I offer this prayer in the name of Jesus, pleading with you to hear it, answer it. Bless everyone who came, every visitor.

Bless the leadership of this church today, God. Bless your work in Canada, worldwide. Put a burden on the hearts of church leaders for the kingdom of God first, above everything else, that the coming of Christ may be hastened. Because the solution for this world's problems is not one government over another, one political party over another. The only lasting solution is the return of Christ. Father, give us a love for heaven and spiritual things, I pray. In the name of Jesus, let all God's people say, amen, amen and amen.

Think about that. If you try to save yourself, if you look out for number one, all about you, you inevitably will lose. You will die. Yet if you lay down your life, if you deny yourself, take up your cross and follow Him, be like Jesus, He says, I'll give you the crown of life. I'll give you the victory. But you can't seek it for yourself. You have to look out for others.

You know, sometimes in our Christian life, we often struggle because we wonder, God, why do bad things happen to me? How is it that if you're supposed to bless me and you love me, why is it that trial comes? And what I've found in my own Christian walk is that trials are some of the best things that actually draw our hearts close to God. And they teach us things that we otherwise wouldn't be able to endure. And so I want to share with you today a very, very powerful story that happened to me back just a few years ago when I had cancer. How can we trust God through the various times? You know, it's easy to follow God when things are going well. But what about the trials in life, the dark times, the difficult things that we go through where it seems like the darkness would just close in around us? How is it that we can find hope and encouragement to make it through those things? I just want to invite you, before we begin that, to just bow your heads with me. I'm just going to kneel here, and we'll ask God's blessing to be with us. Father in heaven, we thank you so much for this time to be together today. We pray that your presence would draw near and that you would bless those who are watching. I pray that they would find encouragement and hope in Jesus. And we thank you for this blessing. We come in Jesus' name. Amen. I've entitled this message, Cancer, Crisis, and the Cross, because those are the three things that I have been through in the last few years through this experience. And let me tell you, friends, when we go through these trials, when we come through them on the other side, it is miraculous how God transforms us into stronger, stronger people, and we're able to endure things and share with others and encourage them through the trials that we go through in our life. You know, back in 2008, when I was teaching at the Amazing Facts Bible College, at the end of every session, we would take our students on a mission trip. And we had been in different places. We had gone to South America and Europe and Central America and all kinds of different places. This particular session, we were going to the country of Belize. And all of our students would preach a prophecy seminar at various locations around the city where we were. And I was also going to preach one of those series. So before that trip took place, I noticed one day that I had this strange sensation in my groinal area. And there was this burning and kind of a warm, fuzzy feeling. And I just couldn't figure out what was wrong. And I noticed one day that I had...

kind of a knot that was down in my groinal area, and it was a small knot, but I knew that it shouldn't be there. It had never been there before, and so I ignored it, and a few days later, those sensations just kind of got worse. I talked to my wife about it, and she said, well, maybe you should go and see the doctor. So I went to see the doctor about it, and he looked at it, and he said, well, he says, I think it's just some kind of minor infection. He says, I don't think that there's anything wrong. And he actually told me the words, I don't think that it's cancerous. And he gave me some antibiotics, and he said, you should be fine later. So I left his office. I went on my trip, and the first of several miracles began to take place. I took those antibiotics for 10 days. They didn't help. The problem seemed to get worse. But by that time, I was already in Honduras. Now, every day, we would have a routine. We would prepare our messages, and then we'd have worship, and we had a specific order. Then in the evening, we would go down into the city where our site was, and we would preach our prophecy series. And so every morning, I would wake up, we would have the worship and all that, and then I would go and work on my program. Well, every morning when I woke up, the pain in my abdominal area got so bad that it was very difficult for me to even work on my program. Sometimes I'd have to just lay on the bed and just hold my stomach. And I thought, maybe my stomach was upset from the food or something. But it got worse every single day. And so the first miracle that happened was that as I was preparing, I would have pain all day. Then we would go down to the site, and on the bus ride down, I would have pain. And we would get to the church, and it was time for the program to start. And all through the preliminaries, I would have pain. And then when I would stand up to preach that night, the pain would go away. For a whole hour and 15 minutes that I was preaching, I had absolutely no pain. And after I would finish, I would pray, I would go to the back, I would greet people, I would talk with them and interact with them. And then it seemed like every single night, when the last person shook my hand, that pain would start again. And I would have pain all night and all the next day. And this happened. And friends, I am not exaggerating. This happened every single day. Have pain all day, all morning, all afternoon. Get in the car, drive all the way down. And then when I would stand up to preach, the pain would go away. I would be able to preach. And then I would shake people's hands, and then the pain would start again. This went on. Some people would say, some people would say, that's just a coincidence. But it happened 19 days in a row for the whole series. Every single day it would happen, and it was a miracle. Well, when I got home, my wife and I actually traveled down to visit with her parents over the Christmas holidays. And while I was there, the pain just continued to get worse and worse. And I noticed that knot, which was once very small, now had grown. And it was very, very large. And it was very painful. So I called my doctor. He said, when you get back, at that time I was living in California, he said, when you get back, he says, we'll send you to a urologist and we'll get that figured out. So once I got back, we got back in January, I went and saw my regular doctor again, and he said, yeah, I'm going to refer you. So he said, here, call this number and set up an appointment. Now, this is early January, okay, of 2009 now. And so I call this number, and they say, yes, we can get you in. They said, but we cannot see you till towards the end of March or even April. They said, we're so booked. And my stomach dropped when they said that. I was so nervous. I thought, what's going to happen now? You know, I mean, anything could happen. What if it's serious and I can't go 2 or 3 months without seeing the doctor? So I hung up the phone and I prayed. And I said, Lord, I said, if this is your will for me to get into the doctor sooner, then I pray that by some miracle you would make it happen. As soon as I prayed that prayer, within 3 minutes, my phone rang. I picked it up. It was the doctor's office.
And they said, you know, this is the strangest thing, they said, because it rarely happens that anyone would ever cancel their

appointment because it takes so long to rebook, months. They said, but we just had a cancellation in the last 5 minutes and wanted to know if you could come in tomorrow. And I said, I'll be there. So I went there. I went there to the doctor the next day. The urologist took a look at the area that was affected, and his eyes got real big. He says, yes, you need to go down for an ultrasound. So they sent me to the ultrasound. It came back. I went back to my doctor, and he says, yes, you have cancer. I actually had testicular cancer, which is actually, in most cases, quite curable. And it affects young men. It's a young man's cancer. And so they sent me down to the oncologist, and they said, yes, we're going to have surgery to remove the tumor. And they said, we'll have to wait until after the surgery before we know what to do next. So I had to wait about 2 weeks for my surgery. Now, during the time that I was in the waiting time before my surgery, it was about 2.5 weeks until the surgery, I went through some of the most intense pain that I ever experienced in my life. My back and my groin oftentimes hurt so bad that I couldn't sit down, I couldn't stand up, I couldn't lay down, I couldn't walk around. Anything I seemed to do would just cause me more and more pain. And they tried to give me some pain medication. I tried it once or twice. It wasn't working, so I quit using it. And I just didn't know what I was going to do. I just had to deal with it day by day. Finally, the day came for the surgery. And let me just back up. Prior to the surgery, I was, and all the pain I was experiencing, I also would when I was sleeping at night, I would wake up with these sweats. I would just wake up and the whole bed would be soaked. It was like someone threw a 5-gallon bucket of water on me, or like I stood in the shower with my clothes on. And I was just having all these different types of episodes. And I knew that if something didn't happen soon, it would kill me. And the cancer that I had actually is one of the fastest growing cancers that there are. And so if you don't do something rapid, it'll rapidly kill you. And so finally the day came for my surgery. I went in, I had the surgery, and I came out. Everything went well. They were able to remove the tumor and et cetera. And when I got out, the doctor came back and visited me. He says, well, I got good news and bad news. He says, the surgery went very well. He said, but we found that the cancer is actually spread up into your lymph nodes of your chest and abdomen. He says, we're going to have some kind of follow-up treatment. Probably we're going to recommend chemotherapy. And so I thought, man, I'm 28 years old. I was 29 when I first discovered it. 29 at that time after my surgery. My birthday took place right in there. And I thought, the last thing I ever imagined when I was 29 was that I would have some form of cancer. And I thought, God, here I am, a minister, I'm a pastor, I'm serving you, I pay my tithe, I go to church every week, I do all the things that you've asked me to do, and yet here I am suffering from cancer, and here I am, my world's kind of being turned up down, I'm about to have chemotherapy, and the first thought that went through my mind was, God, why would this be happening to me? And that was the question that kind of rolled through my mind until God brought me to a point of surrender, which I'll talk about here in just a little bit. And so I thought, well, I don't know what to do. You hear all this, sometimes you hear bad things about chemotherapy and people have these negative experiences and whatnot. And I consulted with some friends of mine who are physicians that I trust, and I did some research and found that the best treatable solution for that particular kind of cancer was actually chemotherapy, because it was a very rapidly moving cancer. And the faster moving a cancer is, the more effective chemotherapy is on it. So I decided to go through with it, and they wanted to give me 5 different rounds of chemotherapy. So after they said, you've got nothing to worry about. Everything's going to go fine. Young people handle this well all the time. I thought, hey, this

should be easy. So I went to the first round, and I had to go and stay in the hospital for 3 days. And when I got out, I had a round each day. When I got out, I thought, man, this is pretty easy. Why do people complain? What are they talking about? I never got sick. I never had any problems. And I didn't realize that it gets worse with every time you do it, you see. And so I'm feeling fine. And the doctor says, hey, you can do whatever you want, whatever you feel like doing. Just don't get around any sick people because your immune system is going to be lowered. And so what did I do? I went back to work a couple days later after my first round of therapy. And I started teaching classes again, teaching the Bible classes. And so there I was teaching my students, and everything was fine on Monday. Then on Tuesday, I got up and I didn't feel so well. And so I went ahead and went into work anyway. I was teaching these particular classes, and I started feeling so bad that I actually had to sit down in a chair to be able to finish the class. And my students said, hey, you look really bad. You should probably go and get some rest. So I went up to the school, and I looked into the mirror in the bathroom, and my face looked actually almost gray. And I thought, man, it just looks so, I just look don't look like myself. I don't feel like myself. I feel really strange. I feel my legs began to get stiff and to get sore. So I went to my office, and I turned on the heater because I was getting very cold. And I laid my head down on my desk, and I laid there for about 2.5 hours. And I just felt like I couldn't move. And finally I said, you know, I need to probably go home. And so I told my coworker, I said, I'm gonna go home and rest. And my legs at that point were so stiff and so sore that I could barely walk. I had to take these very short steps because I just couldn't move my legs. And somehow, by the miracle of God, I don't even really know how it happened, but somehow it happened. I was able to get in my car and drive myself home and make it down into my house. And as soon as I walked in the door, I just collapsed right on the couch, and I laid there for about another hour. And then I thought, you know, it might not be a bad idea to call my doctor. And so I called my doctor up and I said, hey, is it normal, is it typical for me to be experiencing these side effects? And by that time, I actually started kind of blacking out, and I'd see these big black spots for several seconds at a time and felt like I was going to pass out. And he said, you need to go to the hospital right away. He says, don't wait. He says, go right now. And he says, make it there as fast as you can. And what had actually happened is, when I took that first round of chemo, I experienced something that less than 1% of all cancer patients ever experience. And that is that the immune system bottomed out. My immune system bottomed out. And I got some kind of bug or something somewhere, and it actually turned into an infection. And that infection went septic, and it was running all through my body. Well, what did I do? The doctor said, go right away. I called my wife, who was at work, and she says, well, I have to do something for about another 15 minutes, and then I'll be home. So about an hour later, she gets home. She takes me to the hospital. When I get to the hospital, the doctors get me in the back room. They don't know what's going on, and so they take all my vital signs. When they took my vital signs, I had 104 temperature. My heart rate was about 170. My blood pressure was 55 over 27. I was almost dead. That's why I was blacking out. My white blood cell count, it should be at least 5, which means you have roughly 5,000 white blood cells in your body to combat, you know, the viruses and stuff. When they did my blood work, my white blood cell count was 0.2. It should be at least 5. 5 is the minimum. And 5 to 10, 12. And mine was 0.2. So I virtually had

my arm. They took me up to ICU. I was in ICU. They put me in reverse isolation ICU, and they put in a central line into my neck, which is very serious. All this time, I'm thinking to myself, oh, I'll probably go home tonight. And I realized later, they said, you're not going home at any time. And they said, I kind of joked with the doctor, and I said, well, how close to death am I? And he says, if you would have waited even just a few more minutes, we probably wouldn't be able to do anything for you. And I was, 29 years old, and there's my wife there with me. And he told her, he didn't tell me, but he told her, he said, we don't even know if he's going to be able to make it. And so that very first night in the hospital, in ICU, they didn't think I was going to make it. But by the grace of God, I did. My blood pressure kept dropping, but they were able to raise it up. Now, I would like to show you a few pictures. Here, here's a picture of me before my first chemo treatment. So this is before I'm going in to the hospital. And this is me after I went into the hospital and they put me up in ICU. And I spent 11 days in ICU, quite a long time. And every night they thought that something might happen, that they thought that I was going to die. There was more than a few times that my wife would go home in the middle of the night and they would call her back. And they really didn't think that I was going to be able to make it. And so about day number three, I was feeling a little bit better, actually. I'd been going up and down the first few nights. And after that, they thought, oh, he's getting a little bit better. So the doctor came in and said, you need to get out of bed and sit in the chair. Well, my legs, because they were so stiff, you remember I told you, they got so stiff, and I don't know exactly to this day, nobody ever knew really what that was from, but I could not even move my legs. They were virtually paralyzed. I couldn't even lift them 1 inch on the bed. And so any time that they had to move me, they had to do everything. And so the doctor decided that I should sit in the chair, so they pulled me over and they stood me up, and it was a huge ordeal. And they sat me in the chair, and then they left. And when they left, my body just wasn't reacting well to it. My heart rate started going up. My blood pressure started going down, and I felt like I was going to have a heart attack. I started shaking, and my wife had to run out into the hallway, and it took two nurses and a doctor to get me back into bed. And the doctor said, we won't be trying that anytime soon. And so this continued for several days. It just went up, and it went down, and I started to realize the seriousness of what was happening. And I thought to myself, it's a good possibility that I may not leave this hospital. And so I started to pray, and I said, Lord, I said, you're going to have to give me some strength here. And you're going to have to give me some kind of extra special help. And I said, I need this because I cannot make it through this alone. And so when I prayed that prayer, I opened my eyes, literally, as soon as I prayed the prayer, I opened my eyes and I look, and here comes my mother-in-law through the door of my room. Now, that doesn't sound like a big deal, except that I was in California. My mother-in-law lives in Alabama. And I thought, what in the world is she doing here? I thought I was having hallucinations. I actually had several because of the medication that I was on and because of the infection. And I could close my eyes and think about whoever I wanted to see. When I opened them, they'd be there. I could think about the President of the United States or whoever. I could open my, and I could actually see that person standing there. That's what the infection was.

students. And those students came down one day, and you can see the picture here. Those students came down and they gathered in the parking lot and they had a prayer. They prayed together. And they actually ended up walking around the hospital 7 times praying for me. They just walked around the hospital 7 times and they kept doing it 7 times thinking about the walls of Jericho, right? That came tumbling down. And it was amazing, friends, because the doctors and the nurses were all in a stir about it. They were just like, man, your students really care about you, and they're going around and they're praying for you. The story even made it into the newsletter of the hospital. The doctors and nurses were so impressed at these young people who were willing to do that. And so they walked around 7 times, and then they climbed up onto this hill, and they waved at me through the window. Of course, I couldn't see them because I was in bed, but my wife actually took a picture of them, and you can see them there waving at me. And the most amazing thing happened. When they prayed that particular day, the very next day, a miracle happened. I woke up that morning, and there was a huge knot sticking out of the side of my hip. I mean, it was sticking out several inches. And it almost looked like just like this cone. And it was just something like something you'd, just a bizarre looking thing, something you'd see in a movie or something. And I looked down and I got really scared. And I looked over to the nurse and I said, ma'am, you should really take a look at this. And she says, oh, honey, don't worry about it. She says, you're just swollen from all the fluids. You know, they had put so many fluids in me. I had gained 40 pounds of fluid in just a day, just from, and my whole face and my whole body just puffed up. This is, the picture here is not that. But she said, don't worry about it. I said, no, I really think that you should come and check this out. And so she came over and she looked at it. And her eyes got big, and she called for the doctor, and he came in and looked at it, and his eyes got real big, and he said, we need to get you into surgery. And what had happened is that infection, they had not been able to track it because I had so few white blood cells in my body. And so the only thing that they could do, they were just giving me general antibiotics, but they could not track it because it was all through and I had no white blood cells to, and they were trying to increase that. But miraculously, this thing had just festered in my hip. So they immediately took me down to surgery, and they cut it open and they drained it out. And they did testing on it, and they were able to know exactly which antibiotic I needed to start recovering. And as soon as they started that antibiotic on me, miraculously, that very same day, I started to feel better. Now, this was amazing, friends, because people from all around the world were praying for me. People that and churches that I didn't even know. My wife started getting emails and messages, and to this day, I go different places and speak or whatever, and people will come up to me and they will say, you know, we prayed for you way back when, and I'd never met these people. It's miraculous. And I believe today in the power of prayer, and that God will do miraculous things when His people unite together in prayer. It doesn't always mean that there'll be a healing. Sometimes the will of God is better served when there isn't a healing. But in this particular case, He did something miraculous. And so I started to get better. And I started to gradually improve. And I remember one day my lungs had, during this time, they had filled with fluid. One of my lungs was 90% full of fluid, and the other one was about 80% full of fluid. And I had pneumonia, and I had all these other problems on top of the thing that I was dealing with. And I remember these doctors, a doctor and a couple of nurses came in one day, and the doctor says he had this needle in his hand. And the needle was about, the whole thing was about that long, and the needle part was probably about that long. He says, I heard that he's waving around this needle, you know. And he says, I heard that you're having trouble breathing. He says, would you like to be able to breathe better? And he's waving this needle. And I says, well, I really would like to be able to breathe better. I says, but it really depends upon what you're going to do with that needle.

needle? And he says, well, you know, we need to do a little procedure, and it's really going to help you breathe better. And I said, well, all right. So they lift me up in the bed, and they lean me over this table, and they stick this needle through my back. And I'm not a medical person, but to the best that I know, they stuck that needle in, and they pulled fluid out of my lungs. And they fill the jar. It was pretty good sized jar that they fill with that fluid. And I started coughing so profusely that they had to stop. But they had brought some out, and I did feel better. And so I was on the very verge of death. Very verge of death. And I remember one particular night. It was about 3 o'clock in the morning, and you know, when you're in the hospital, you don't sleep much. And the nurses are always coming in to care for you, and I was laying there in bed, and I said, it was just like the Spirit of God just overwhelmed me. And I just felt this great urge to really pour my heart out to God. And I began to weep, and I said, Lord, I said, there's nothing that anyone can do for me. This is when I was really bad. And I said, there's really nothing that anyone can do for me. I said, the doctors can't help me. I looked over that day. I remember earlier that day, I looked over and saw my wife, and I saw the look on her face, thinking that she may have to go through life without me. And then I thought about that, and I said, I don't want her to have to go through life alone, and I certainly don't want some other guy to come along and marry her after I'm gone. That's my wife, you know. And I thought about all those things racing through my mind, would never be able to have children, and et cetera. And it wasn't those things that bothered me the most. But I said, Lord, I don't know. Am I really ready to die? Has my heart been wholly consecrated to you? But I said, God, whatever happens, I just pray that it would be for your glory. Whether I live or whether I die, that it would be to your glory. That I would live to your glory, or that I would die, it would somehow work for your plan. And I said, Lord, I just want to give complete control of my heart, complete control of my life over to you, because there's nobody at this point that I can run to. There's nobody at this point that I can go to. There's nobody at this point that can help me in any way. All earthly help has been cut off. And the only chance that I have of survival, the only chance that I have to really make it, is if you divinely intervene. If you divinely intervene. And I prayed that prayer at about 3 o'clock in the morning. And it was that next day that those students came to pray. And then it was the next day that pocket had formed on my hip. And I realized that I had to give complete control. There was nothing that I could hold on to. I had to make a complete and total surrender to Jesus. And when I started to get better, gradually, it was really miraculous. I remember that I went into the bathroom. Finally, they took me out of ICU as I gradually got better. And I got past the point where they thought that I would die. And I remember being in my hospital room, and I went into the bathroom. And finally, I had to start using a walker to walk, and I was able to make it into the bathroom. And I looked at myself in the mirror, and I thought to myself, who are you? I don't even know who you are. I was so skinny. I was so gaunt. Of course, all my hair had fallen out. And I thought to myself, who is this person? This is not the person I recognize, because I had not seen myself in a picture in a very, very long time. Or I had not looked at myself in the mirror in a very long time. And if it had not been for my wife being there for me, if it had not been for my wife there, God giving her strength to give me strength, I don't know that I could have made it. I mean, I know I could, because the Lord would have been with me, but He displayed His strength and His glory through her. She would work all day long from 8 in the morning till 6 in the evening, and then come and stay with me at the hospital until 1 o'clock in the morning, and 12 or 1 o'clock, and then she'd drive home and do that. And this went on for several weeks. I ultimately, between all the time,

that I spent in the hospital. I was in the hospital for 40 days. I had my 40-day wilderness experience, and it was a trial that I'll never forget. And you know, the miracle was that once I recovered enough from this episode to be able to go home, the day before I went home, my cancer doctor, my oncologist, comes to me and he says, you know, he says, you're going to go home. He says, but you're going to have to come back in a week because we have to resume the treatment or else it'll build a resistance to it and it won't work anymore. And so I went back in for several more times for several inpatient treatments. But after a few months, I was supposed to have one more treatment. And the doctors couldn't believe the miraculous change that had taken place. When I left the hospital from that particular episode with that infection, the doctor said to me, he said, it'll take a minimum of a year before you're ever able to go back to work. And he said, it'll take at least 2 to 3 years before you're actually back to yourself again. And he says, this is going to be a very, very long road for you, so be prepared. And I thought, man, this is going to be more than I can bear. But I started, we prayed. And a miraculous thing happened. After just a few months, I went back and I was scheduled to have one more treatment. And the doctor, my oncologist, says to me, well, we want to do a scan just to see where you're at, just to see what you look like. And so they did a scan and he came back and he says, this is the most miraculous thing. He said, because we have found through the scan that there's absolutely no sign of any cancer anywhere. And they said, this is unusual. They said, normally you need one more treatment. And even then it's possible for another. But they said, we can't find any form of cancer whatsoever. They said, you are cancer free. And they said, we are so actually confident about that, that we're not going to do the final treatment. Now that was in May. And then the very next month in June, I went for my follow-up visit. And the doctors and nurses couldn't believe it. They had to take a second look because I had grown so healthy that they couldn't believe it. And I walked in to the... I left the hospital in a wheelchair with a... And any time I would walk, I'd have to use a walker with an pull in my own oxygen tank. I mean, I looked like an 80-year-old man. And just a few weeks, about 3 weeks later, I came back to the hospital off the oxygen, off the walker, off the wheelchair, carrying my own bag. They couldn't believe it. They said it's an absolute miracle. My case was actually the talk of the whole hospital. And all the medical doctors on the board, they would discuss my case multiple times. And my case was actually used to study, you know, to help other cases as well. And they're using it kind of as an instruction case. And they said, this is absolutely a miracle that has really happened here. And so it was amazing because God would draw all these nurses and all these doctors, and I was able to speak to them, and I would be able to talk to them and engage with them. And it got to the point where some of them kind of got so close to me that they would start opening up about the problems in their life. And I was able, by the grace of God, to help them and minister to them and give them counsel. And we gave away books and DVDs and Bible studies. And it was absolutely amazing what God was opening up. And there was one particular man who was on his deathbed. He had liver cancer, and he was laying there. And I got to actually be able to talk with him, and we got to know each other. We were roommates. And visiting with him, he says, well, what do you do for a living? And I says, well, I'm actually I'm a minister. I'm a pastor. And he says, well, what denomination? And I said, well, I'm actually a Seventh-day Adventist pastor. And he got this blank look on his face, and he says, my wife was a Seventh-day Adventist. And he says, and I used to go to church there. He says, but I haven't been in a long time. And he says, I used to know God, but I've drifted away.

I just, as I talked with him, I said, "Brother, I said, the Lord would want you to give your heart to him. The Lord would want you to know him and experience his love, especially in the state that you're in." I said, "You don't know what's going to happen." I said, "You may not leave this hospital." I said, "What would prevent you today from giving your heart fully, totally surrendered to Jesus?" And he paused for a minute. And he said, "Nothing." And I said, "Why not make that decision right now?" And he said, "I believe that I will." And before he passed, he came back to the Lord and gave himself to him. And I praise God, because it always seemed every time I would go into the hospital or I would be in this spot or this spot, it just seemed like God would take us just to the right places and meet just the right people to be able to somehow minister to their hearts. And God did this miraculous thing. And so it was amazing, friends, because when I got out of the hospital in May, I came back in June. They couldn't believe it. They said, "This is a miracle." And it was that same month I went back to work in June, when they said it would be at least a year before you could go back to work. And I just was thinking that God must have had a smile on his face when the doctor said, "You're not going to back to work for at least a year." Because then I thought, he had in his mind, "You got too much work to do to sit around for a year." He says, "You're not going to sit around on the couch for a year. I'm going to do something to enable you to do the work that I've called you to do." And so within the year that they said I'd be sitting on the couch, we preached 3 evangelistic meetings and led about 100 people to Christ. And God did so much more. And it's just a miracle what he did in my life. And here's me at home there. This is when I got home. I was on oxygen, and you see the shirt there that says "Got Oxygen," and indeed I had some. But you know, there was an instance that took place in the hospital while I was there. I was in ICU, and they actually brought this young man in. He was in the next room over beside me, and he was my same age, 28 years old. And this young man was brought to the hospital because he had consumed, I don't know, I remember how much, but a very large bottle of vodka. He had consumed the whole bottle. Then, on top of it, he had taken about, I believe it was 30 patches that they would give to people. They were pain patches, medication people would put on when they had pain, and that would absorb in and relieve their pain. And you're only supposed to put on like one per day or something. He took 30 of those, and he put them in his mouth, and he chewed them. And then he ultimately swallowed all of that juice, and he just kept chewing that while at the same time drinking that vodka. And he passed out and became unconscious, and someone found him in his house unconscious and called the ambulance. And then they brought him to the hospital, and there he was. In the room next to me. And same age, we were the same age. And I thought to myself for just a minute, I said, "You know, Lord," I said, what if somebody had been able to reach this young man before he went so far as to take those actions where he had no hope, because he had no hope. I said, what if somebody had been able to reach out to him and tell him about the love of Christ and about the plan that God had for his life? What if somebody had been able to make it to him and just knock on his door and say, "Hey, man, you know, this is not the way." Maybe that young man would have been a pastor. Maybe that young man would have been a preacher that went around, traveled around the world sharing God's word. Maybe something powerful and awesome would have come from his life. And when I was laying in that bed with that cancer, and I was fighting for my own life, I said to God, I said, "Lord, if you would get me out of this situation, if you would work some miracle in my life, so that I could be healed and I'd be able to share your gospel with others," I said, "I promise you
that I will never

turn someone away who wants to hear your word. And I said, I will faithfully share this story with whoever I might be able to share it with, to give them some kind of hope, to give them some kind of encouragement, to give them some kind of something to grasp a hold of. And friends, let me tell you, God has literally done that. I have been able to travel the world sharing this testimony of what He has done with literally thousands of people. And there have been hundreds who have come to me even personally and said, you know, I struggled with this, or my mother died of cancer, or my father died of cancer, or my brother or my sister or my child died with cancer. And they said, and we had no hope, but this story has given us hope, because we realize that whether we live from the cancer, whether God does work some miraculous healing, or whether He doesn't, we have learned how to submit to His will. And friends, let me tell you that it is not God's will that anyone die from cancer or any other disease. And the reason that that happens is because we live in a broken world that has the consequences of sin written all over it. And sometimes these things happen. They happen for various reasons. But it was never God's original plan for these things to happen. It was never God's original idea for any sin or sickness to be entering this world and to be destroying our lives. And as I was laying in the hospital, you remember I told you this earlier, that I began to ask the question, God, why would you allow this to happen to me? Why would it? And I realized that I was asking the wrong question. The wrong question. I had to start asking not, God, why is this happening? But how? But how? How can this bring glory to you? And you know, it's in the trials of our life. It's in the challenges that we go through. It's in the darkest moments when we think no one understands and we think no one can really relate to what we're going through. It is in those times that Jesus draws the nearest. And He draws near to our hearts. And He says, I will give you strength if you will trust in me. And He teaches us important lessons that we need to learn, we need to know, we need to understand as we go through this life. And sometimes God has to take us to the lowest of the low to be able to, for us to learn those lessons. And He did that for me. And let me tell you, friends, again, I'm not perfect, but I learned so much through that process. I wouldn't want to go through it again, and I wouldn't wish it on anyone else, but I am so very thankful for what God taught me through that. He taught me humility and all kinds of valuable spiritual lessons that have enhanced my life and drawn me closer to Him. It is miraculous what God will do. I remember that there was a particular nurse in the first couple of nights that I was in the hospital when they thought they didn't know if I was going to make it. I was going up and down. And the nurse had to come in literally every 5 minutes to check my vital signs and make sure that everything was okay. So she'd go out and she'd run into the other room with one of her other patients, and then she'd come back in and check on me. And every 5-6 minutes, she'd be in there. And, you know, after a few nights of that, you get a little bit, you know, you get a little bit restless because you haven't had any sleep. You know, just as you start to doze off a little bit, you get woken up again. They're taking your blood pressure or whatever else happens. And so this particular nurse would come in and check on me every few minutes. And I remember that there was this, as I was hooked up to the all kinds of machines and whatnot, there was this one particular machine that when I wasn't getting enough oxygen, it would start breathing. It would start beeping. And every time it would beep, it means that you have to take deeper breaths. And it was hard for me because I had pneumonia. My lungs were full of fluid. And so every time it would beep, and the nurse was in there, she'd say, Mr. Peppers, I need you to breathe more deeply. Please breathe more deeply, Mr. Peppers. And she would tell me that every single time. And finally, after not having hardly any sleep for days and being a

little bit frustrated and irritable. I'm ashamed to say, I snapped at her a little bit. And I said, "Ma'am, I'm doing the best that I can. The best that I can." And I said, "I'm sorry, but I can't breathe any more than what I'm doing." I said, "I'm having already a hard enough time doing what I am doing." And she didn't say much. But I could tell on her face that she was a little bit taken back and shocked and sad that I had spoken to her so harshly. And she just went out. And later that night, the Lord spoke to my heart. And He said, "I have sent this woman to help care for you." And He said, "And if it wasn't for her, you may not live." He said, "I've sent her to care for you and to help save your life. And this is how you treat her." And I thought about that. And I just started to weep. And the Lord impressed me that I should apologize to her. So early in the morning, she came back in. And she was tending to me. And the Lord is impressing me the whole time. And I didn't do it. I didn't do it. I didn't do it. And then she started to leave. And when she went out to take the handle to the door to open it, it wouldn't open. It was jammed. And the impression, while she was trying to get the door open, it just grew. And I fought it for a minute. And finally, I said, "Lord, I got to do this." And she couldn't get the door open. And I said, I called her name. And I said, could I talk to you for just a second? And she turned around. She said, "Sure." And I said, "You know," I said, "I just really want to apologize for what I said to you." I said, "Because I know now that God really sent you here to watch over, and He chose you out of anybody, any of the nurses, and He assigned you to me." And I said, "And I just want you to know how much I appreciate what you're doing for me." And when I said that, her whole face changed, and she started to cry. And she says, "You really believe that God sent me to care for you?" And I said, "I believe that." And I said, "What you're doing here is making a difference. And I really am thankful to you, and God loves you and He cares about you." And she said, "I never had any idea that God would ever use somebody like me." And I said, "He's using you every day." And I had a prayer with her. And when we finished the prayer, she went out of the room and she turned the latch on the door, and there was no problem at all for her to go out. It opened just like it was a brand new door. And I knew that God had set that moment up as a divine appointment. And see, friends, when we go through the deepest tragedies of our life, when we go through the challenges and the difficulties, and it could be different for you. Maybe you're having financial problems. Maybe somebody just lost their job. Maybe someone's going through a divorce. Maybe you've lost a child. I don't know what your circumstances are, but the Lord wants to use that circumstance to grow you. It doesn't mean that God caused it. God does not cause these bad things to happen. But He will use them and He will bring good out of them. And I want to share a verse with you that I clung to over and over again through this experience. And it comes from the book of 2 Corinthians chapter 1. 2 Corinthians chapter 1, verse 3 and 4. This is what the Bible says. "Blessed be the God and Father of our Lord Jesus Christ, the Father of mercies and the God of all comfort, who comforts us in all of our tribulation." That, friends, is one of the greatest promises that we can cling to today. Because what it means is that no matter what we're going through, no matter what we're experiencing,

God. That, friends, is a miraculous promise. And what God is saying is that because of the deep, dark trials that we may go through, He will empower us and He will enable us to then minister to others who are going through the same circumstance in their lives. And I can't tell you how many times people have come to me about family members and whatnot, and they have found hope. And friends, God can use the negative things in your life to help lead others to Jesus and closer to Jesus. And friends, don't forget that God wants to do miraculous things through Him. And friends, the doctors thought I was going to die, but since that time, I've had the privilege of traveling around the world. Here is a picture of my wife and I in Ukraine just a few years ago, and miraculous and amazing what God did. And the doctors then told us that we would never be able probably to have children because of my complications and then some other complications that we were having. But just last year, 2012, God gave us our little boy, Levi Wesley Peppers. And when we thought that we weren't going to be able to have children, we kind of adjusted ourselves to that and settled ourselves on that. And God worked yet another miracle and gave us a little baby boy. And let me tell you, friends, God is in the business of working miracles today. And listen, it may not be the miracle that we're looking for. That thing that we are hoping will come to pass, it may not come to pass. It may turn out worse than we had ever imagined. But yet still, God can bring something good out of it every single time. But we must surrender the heart fully to Him and allow Him to have complete control and say, Lord, no matter what happens, I'm going to believe You, I'm going to trust You, and my doubt is not going to waver. I'm going to allow You to do something powerful in my life. And friends, He will do it. We must give Him complete control of the life, and He will do it. And there's our family together. I want to share just a brief verse with you from the book of Psalms. This is another wonderful verse that I was able to claim during that time, and it's very, very powerful. The book of Psalm chapter 39. Psalm chapter 39. And then I'm going to tell a story before we finish up. Psalm chapter 39. And a very, very beautiful passage that I believe speaks directly to the issue that I was dealing with. Psalm 39 and verse 4. Psalm 39 verse 4. The Bible says, Lord, make me to know my end, and what is the measure of my days, that I may know how frail I am. Indeed, You have made my days as handbreadths, and my age is as nothing before You. Certainly every man at his best state is but vapor. And friends, we have to realize just how frail, just how fragile life really can be. And if we are not clinging to Jesus day by day, it can be a tragedy. It can end in a tragedy. And then chapter 40 and verse 3, it says, I'm going to actually start from verse 1. It says, I waited patiently for the Lord, and He inclined to me and heard my cry. He also brought me up out of a horrible pit, out of the miry clay, and set my feet upon a rock and established my steps. He has put a new song in my mouth, praise to our God. Many will see it and fear, and will trust in the Lord. That indeed is exactly what He did. He brought me out of a pit. And friends, what He has done for me physically, He wants to do for every one of us spiritually. Spiritually. He wants to bring us out of that pit, out of that pit of sin. And we may be going through trials so difficult that it seems like God has abandoned us. But when we stop asking the question, God, why is this happening to me? And we start asking the question, how can this bring You glory and how can this be turned around for good? Then we start to see with a different set of eyes. We begin to see with the eyes of Jesus, and He begins to show us beautiful and powerful things

that we had not thought about before. It is incredible, friends, what God will do for us. And I want to share one final story with you before we close. But I, at the same time that I was sick, there was a friend. Her name was Dorothy. And she was actually a co-worker with me. She was in her early 60s, and she had been battling cancer herself. And she struggled with that. And we struggled at the very same time. And we prayed together for each other many times. As I got stronger and well, she only grew weaker. And finally the day came, I was able to visit with her. When I was on the mend and I was almost totally well, and I went to visit her, and it actually turned out to be that I visited her the day before she passed away. The day before she passed away. And as I spent time with her, she whispered to me, she says, "I'm so thankful that God has spared your life." And she said, "As for me, I'm going to rest. I'm going to sleep." She says, "And my time is finished." She says, "But my trust is totally in the life of my Redeemer." She says, "I believe in Jesus and I trust totally in Him." And she says, "I have all confidence that I am His and He is mine." And she says, "You go and you tell my story and you tell your story, and you see thousands come to Christ because of it." And then she says, "I can't talk anymore. I'm too weak." She says, "But don't ever forget what God has done for you." And she closed her eyes, and the next day she passed. And to this day, friends, I still tell that story. And let me tell you, sometimes the story ends in tragedy. Sometimes the person doesn't always make it. You may have a relative, a friend, those of you watching. You may have someone in your life that didn't make it, but their life was a testimony to God. You see, because when she passed away, her family saw how she was able, even in the midst of her trial, even in the midst of death, even looking death in the face, she had absolute confidence and peace and trust in her Savior. And she was able to be an overcomer. She was an overcomer, even though she was soon to pass. And friends, how we respond to the trials in our life can give others strength and courage and ability to look to Christ to find healing. And so, friends, whether we live and are healed or whether we die, all things, let us surrender to the will of God and allow Him to use them for His glory. And because of her example, her family, who previously had not known Christ, had come to know Him. How many of you can say amen? And the question that I will leave for you today is, will you allow Christ to be your source of strength in your trial today? Will you allow Him to radically change your heart? Will you give Him full surrender of your heart and allow Him to do that miracle for you? Not always a miracle of healing, but a miracle of changing the human heart. A miracle of drawing near to you and transforming the life and making us people that are just like Jesus. Amen? How many of you are willing to trust Him with your trial and your life today? Let's pray. Father in heaven, we thank You so much for this opportunity that we have. And I'm so thankful to be able to share this story. And God, sometimes the tragedy of life strikes. Sometimes death and sickness and disease can overcome us and overwhelm us. But when we trust in You, even though the physical result may not always work out, yet You use these things to glorify Yourself, not in the trial, not in the tragedy, but in the good that You bring out of it. And we know and we trust and we believe that when tragedy does strike,

like. And even if a person is laid to rest, yet we believe in the power of your resurrection. And they may not be healed in that moment of sickness, but they will be healed in the power of the resurrection when Jesus comes again. We believe that Jesus is coming soon. And we believe that everyone who have put their trust in him will be risen to be sick and death, to have experienced death no more. And so, Lord, let us give you our hearts each day. We thank you for your sweet promises to give us strength and the ability to help others learn of you in the midst of our trial. We ask you to help us step out in faith, to trust you with that trial, and trust and believe that you're leading, no matter how bad it may be. We believe that you will use these things for your good and for the good of others. So we ask this in Jesus' name, amen.

previously on the United States in Revelation. We learned how America's two great principles, Protestantism and Republicanism, were under attack, and as a result, individual liberties are now in danger. And we saw that when these two principles are finally removed, a new form of government will be created known as the image of the beast, a government similar to the papacy of the Dark Ages, where the church controls the state. And we discovered how it was prophesied that all who would not submit to this system would be sentenced to death. Let us now look at the mark of the beast, the mark that will show who worships the image of the beast or not. Revelation 13 predicts how the United States will try to force all to receive a mark. And he causeth all, both small and great, rich and poor, free and bond, to receive a mark in their right hand or in their foreheads, and that no man might buy or sell, save he that had the mark or the name of the beast. What is this mark? In the Old Testament scriptures, the Hebrew word for mark is oath, and is sometimes translated as mark or sign. And the Lord set a mark, oath, upon Cain, lest any finding him should kill him. Genesis 4:15. And it shall be to the Lord for a name, for an everlasting sign, oath, that shall not be cut off. Isaiah 55:13. From these verses, it is clear that the words mark and sign can be used synonymously in the scripture. The mark of the beast must therefore be his sign. In contrast to the beast's mark, the Bible tells us of how God is placing his mark upon his people at the end of time. And I saw another angel ascending from the east, having the seal of the living God, and he cried with a loud voice, saying, Hurt not the earth, neither the sea, nor the trees, till we have sealed the servants of our God in their foreheads. Revelation 7, verse 2 and 3. What is this sign or seal? A seal is what gives power and authority to laws and often contains three parts. The

name of the power issuing it, their territory, and their right to rule or jurisdiction. So to discover what God's seal is, we must look at His law, the Ten Commandments, and see where these three parts are. This leads us to the fourth commandment. Remember the Sabbath day to keep it holy. For in 6 days the Lord made heaven and earth, the sea, and all that in them is, and rested the seventh day. Wherefore the Lord blessed the Sabbath day and hallowed it. Here we find the name of God, the Lord, His territory, the heavens, earth, and sea, and that He is the Creator, therefore giving Him the right to rule over His creation. In the Sabbath commandment, we have the seal of God. It is the seventh day Sabbath which gives authority to God's law. To reject the Sabbath by observing Sunday is to remove the authority from His law and thereby make it null and void. On the other hand, the keeping of the Sabbath acknowledges God's law and is the mark or sign that shows allegiance to Him. And hallow my Sabbaths, and they shall be a sign between me and you, that ye may know that I am the Lord your God. Ezekiel 20:20. The mark of the beast, like the seal of God, is not a literal mark, but is symbolic of something that shows the authority of the first beast, which we learned in episode 1 is the papacy. Therefore, to discover what the mark of the beast is, we must find out what the papacy claims to be its mark of authority. When asked about the true day of worship, this is what Rome had to say. Sunday is our mark of authority. The church is above the Bible, and this transference of Sabbath observance is proof of that fact. Catholic Record, September 1, 1923. Question: what warrant have you for keeping Sunday, preferably to the ancient Sabbath, which was Saturday? Answer: we have for it the authority of the Catholic Church. Catholic Christian Instructed, Chapter 23, page 272. Protestants do not realize that by observing the Sunday, they accept the authority of the spokesperson of the Church, the Pope. Our Sunday Visitor, February 5, 1950. Reason and common sense demand the acceptance of one or the other of these alternatives. Either Protestantism and the keeping holy of Saturday, or Catholicity and the keeping holy of Sunday. Compromise is impossible. The Catholic Mirror, December 23, 1893. From these statements, it is clear that Rome views its change of the Sabbath from the seventh day, Saturday, to Sunday, the first day of the week, as its mark of authority, and that Protestants, in keeping Sunday, are honoring her. It is clear, then, that Sunday observance is the mark of the beast. So if the United States will try to cause all to receive this mark, this must mean that it will try to force all to worship on Sunday. The mark of the beast is said to be placed symbolically in the forehead or hand. Why is this? The forehead refers to the mind, which is the place of reason, intellect, and decision. These words which I command you today shall be in your heart, mind. You shall bind them as a sign on your hand, and they shall be as frontals on your forehead. Deuteronomy 6:6-8. So if one consciously agrees with Sunday observance, they will receive this symbolic mark on their forehead. The hand symbolizes action. Whatsoever thy hand findeth to do, do it with thy might. Ecclesiastes 9:10.

0: If one worships on Sunday, even if one does not mentally agree with it, they will receive the mark in their hand. In these last days, the Bible symbolizes God's people as an angel flying through the sky giving a final call to the world, warning individuals not to receive the mark of the beast and to return to the Ten Commandments, including the Sabbath commandment. And the third angel followed them, saying with a loud voice, "If any man worship the beast and his image and receive his mark in his forehead or in his hand, the same shall drink of the wine of the wrath of God, which is poured out without mixture into the cup of his indignation, and he shall be tormented with fire and brimstone in the presence of the holy angels and in the presence of the Lamb." Here is the patience of the saints. Here are they that keep the commandments of God and the faith of Jesus. America is soon to make a worship law, forcing all to worship on Sunday. And those who refuse will not be allowed to buy or sell. Those who worship on Sunday will receive the mark of the beast, while individuals who keep the seventh-day Sabbath will receive the seal of God. None have yet received the mark of the beast. But when this image of the beast is enforced by law, and we have to choose between either God or man, then it will be a deciding factor on which side you are standing. The final test will deal with worship. Will one serve God or man? The stakes will be high, and all will have to make a choice. Which mark will you choose?
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Before we start, I want to open with a prayer. Heavenly Father, without you, we can do nothing. Without your Spirit, our words are empty. Without your protection, our words are stressed. I pray that you will be with us with your Spirit, that your angels will walk up and down these aisles. Put a hedge around us and enlighten us with your thoughts. And may the words spoken be your words and not our words. In Jesus' name, amen. I've titled this sermon, Corporate Identity. And there are lots of aspects to corporate identity. And we can start by looking at a typology in the Bible to see how corporate identity works. But I'll start with a verse. Hebrews chapter 7, verse 9 and 10. Even Levi, who receives tithes, paid tithes through Abraham, so to speak. For he was still in the loins of his father when Melchizedek met him. Now that's a fascinating verse when you think about it. And some of you might think that I'm going

Going to preach a sermon on tithe. No, I'm not. I'm preaching a sermon on corporate identity. But listen to it again. Even Levi, who receives tithes, paid

Levi was only born 350 to 400 years after Abraham. So that is an interesting statement. So in a corporate sense, Levi, although he wasn't born yet, paid tithe in Abraham, so to speak. I want to look at another corporate identity in the Bible, and we find it in many, many stories. So I'm going to do one that is very well known, and we'll look at it from its various aspects. And I'm going to talk about the story of David and Goliath, and we read about it in 1 Samuel chapter 17 from verse 1. And everybody knows the story of David and Goliath, and it's a favorite story in children's books as well. But there's a very, very interesting aspect to the story that some of us might not have thought of before. It reads, "Now the Philistines gathered together their armies to battle and were gathered together at Chocoh, which belongs to Judah. And they pitched their tents, and there was this conflict between the two armies. And Saul and the men of Israel were gathered together, pitched by the valley of Elah, and set the battle in array against the Philistines." And now verse 3. "And the Philistines stood on a mountain on the one side, and Israel stood on a mountain on the other side, and there was a valley between them." So in a sense, this represents two kingdoms, the kingdom of God and the kingdoms of this world. So a mountain in the Bible is a kingdom. So you have these two entities opposed to each other, and in between a valley of conflict, a valley of battle, and in a sense, a valley of decision. Verse 4, "And there went out a champion out of the camp of the Philistines named Goliath." Now, Goliath is an interesting name, and it means a wine press. And we read in the book of Revelation where Jesus says that he will tread the wine press alone. So there's an interesting connotation there. "And this man came from Gath, and his height was 6 cubits and a span." Now, a cubit was the distance from the tip of your elbow to the tip of your finger. That, of course, could vary. So from there, approximately to there. And it was 6 cubits and a span. And a span was when you stretch your hand from the tip of the thumb to the little finger, that was a span. Now, it doesn't say in the Bible, but we can assume that Goliath probably had 6 fingers, because we read about his brothers that had 6 fingers. So the whole family of giants seemed to have 6 fingers. So we have possibly 2 sixes here, whose height was 6 cubits and a span. There were six

666. And he stood and cried unto the armies of Israel and said unto them, why you come out to set your battle in array? Am I not I a Philistine and ye servants to Saul? Choose you a man for you and let him come down to me. Choose you a man. If he be able to fight with me and to kill me, then will we be your servants. But if I prevail against him and kill him, then shall ye be our servants and serve us. So here is a typical example of corporate victory. One individual wins and the battle is over. Everything is subject to the winning side. Now, that was what the Philistines said. That's not what the others said. And the Philistines said, I defy the armies of Israel this day. Give me a man that we might fight together. And when Saul and all Israel heard these words of the Philistines, they were dismayed and greatly afraid. Now comes the story of David, the Ephratite, the one from Bethlehem, Judah, whose name, his father was Jesse, and he had eight sons, and the man went amongst men for an old man in the days of Saul. And the three eldest sons of Jesse went and followed Saul to the battle, and the names of his three sons that went to the battle were Eliab, the firstborn, and next it was Abinadab, and the third was Shammah. And David was the youngest. And the three elders followed Saul. So they were in the camp of Saul. They were in the camp of Israel. They were in the church. David went and returned from Saul to feed his father's sheep. Now, there's another interesting side. So he's a shepherd. He's taking care of the sheep. The symbolism should be pretty clear to anyone who studies the Word of God. And the Philistine drew near morning and evening and presented himself 40 days. There's another interesting number. 40 days. We know that the fast of Jesus was 40 days. So there are some interesting parallels here. And Jesse said unto David his son, take now for thy brethren an ephah of this parched corn and these 10 loaves and run to the camp to thy brethren. So here is bread. Bread always has a spiritual connotation in the Bible. So here is the man who was taking care of the sheep, and his father told him to go and take bread to the army. Interesting typology when we apply it to the church. And the number 10, of course, is interesting. 10. Where do we find the number 10 in terms of spiritual food for God's people? Well, the law, of course. And carry these 10 cheeses unto the captain of their thousands, and look how thy brethren fare, and take their pledge. How thy brethren fare, and how they take their pledge. What does that mean? How serious are they about their involvement in the armies of Israel? How serious are they about this? Well, the story continues. Now Saul and they and all the men of Israel were in the valley of Elah fighting with the Philistines, and David rose up early in the morning, left the sheep with a keeper, and took and went as Jesse had commanded him. So he's obedient to his father. And he came to the trench as the host was going forth to fight and shouted for the battle. For Israel and the Philistines had put the battle in array, army against army. Think spiritual. And David left his carriage in the hand of the keeper of the carriage and ran into the army and came and saluted his brethren. Of course, they were very cheered to see him, just as Israel was very cheered

when the Son of God, in obedience to the Father, came to present loaves to Israel? Unfortunately, no. No. And as he talked with them, behold, there came up the champion of the Philistines, and he said the same things that he said before. And all the men of Israel, when they saw the man, fled from him and were sore afraid. And the men of Israel said, "Have you seen this man that is come up? Surely to defy Israel is he come up. And it shall be that the man who killeth him, the king will enrich him with great riches and will give him his daughter and make his father's house free in Israel." There's a major typology in that one verse. There is a conflict with an enemy. That enemy is associated with the number 666. And here is the obedient son who has come to present the loaves, the bread of life, the issue of coming back into harmony with the government of heaven. And the reward, if he kills the enemy, is to receive the daughter as his wife. So who does this daughter typologically represent? The church. The church. The victor gets the church. So if Goliath wins, the church is subject to Satan. If Christ wins, his church is subject to him. And the house of Israel will be set free. And David spoke to the men that stood with him, saying, "What shall be done to the man that killeth the Philistine and taketh away the reproach from Israel? For who is this uncircumcised Philistine that he should defy the armies of the living God?" And the people answered him after this manner, saying, "So shall it be done to the man that killeth him." So they repeat the story. If you kill him, the reproach of Israel will finally be removed, and there will be the wedding. The bride and the bridegroom will come together. Now, and Eliab, the eldest brother of, heard this. This is now David's brother. So he's a fellow member in the church. When he spoke unto the men, and Eliab's anger was kindled against David, and he said, "Why camest thou down hither, and with whom hast thou left those few sheep in the wilderness? Why don't you take care of your business? I know thy pride and the naughtiness of thine heart, for thou art come down that they might see the battle." You're a busybody, that's what you are. Whenever somebody is serious about the battle between good and evil, there will be someone to protest. And it'll always be a dear brother. And David said, "What have I done now? Is there not a cause?" And he turned from him towards another and spake after the same manner. And the people answered him again after the former manner. "Is there not a cause?" And they said, "Oh, yeah, if you kill that guy, then this is what will happen. You will inherit the king's daughter." And when the words were heard which David spoke, they rehearsed them before Saul, and he sent for him. And David said to Saul, "Let no man's heart fail because of him. Thy servant will go and fight with this Philistine." And Saul said to David, "Thou art not able to go against this Philistine and fight with him, for thou art but a youth, and he a man of war from his youth." And David said unto Saul, "Thy servant kept his father's sheep, and there came a lion and a bear, and took a lamb out of the flock. And I went out after him and smote him and delivered it out of his mouth. And when he arose against me, I caught him by his beard and I smote him and I slew him. Thy servant slew both the lion and the bear.
So if we look at it

prophetically, this conflict has been raging for eons. The antitypical battle between the antitypical Goliath and the antitypical David is about to reach a peak. And yes, there were lion kingdoms and bear kingdoms. We read about them in the book of Daniel. And they have been destroyed because they tried to take the sheep out of God's flock. This battle has been raging for a long time. This taking care of the sheep while the lions and the bears and the incredibly horrible creatures come to destroy God's people. The Lord that delivered me out of the paw of the lion and out of the paw of the bear, he will deliver me out of the hand of this Philistine. So Saul says to him, okay, go and put on my armor. David puts on his armor. He says, I can't fight in these. So he takes them off. We all know the story. And he goes to the brook and he chooses five smooth stones. Again, we have the number for humanity. Well, Goliath also had four brothers, so he had a stone for each of them. But the number five is important. And he put them into a shepherd bag, which he had, even in a scrip, and his sling was in his hand, and he drew near to the Philistine. And the Philistine came on and drew near unto David, and the man that bare the shield went before him. And verse 42 says, and when the Philistine looked about and saw David, he disdained him. For he was but a youth and ruddy and of fair countenance. So what is the attitude of the enemy of God's people? He disdains them. Despises them. And the Philistine said unto David, am I a dog that thou comest to me with staves? And the Philistine cursed David by his gods. And the Philistine said to David, come to me, and I will give thy flesh unto the fowls of the air and to the beasts of the field. Then said David to the Philistine, thou comest to me with a sword and with a spear and with a shield, but I come to thee in the name of the Lord of hosts, the God of the armies of Israel, whom thou hast defied. This day will the Lord deliver thee into my hand, and I will smite thee and take thy head from thee, and I will give the carcasses of the host of the Philistines this day unto the fowls of the air and to the wild beasts of the earth, that all the earth may know that there is a God in Israel. So this victory, although it is a corporate victory in David, if he should win, doesn't follow the rule that Goliath set. Goliath said, if you win, we will serve you. If I win, you will serve us. But from David's side, there's no such compromise. From David's side, the story is, I will destroy you today, and all who clung to you will be destroyed with you. Because why should they serve such a different ideology? So in this battle, Christ wins all or nothing. There is no corporate victory in that sense in this story. Thou comest to me with a sword and with a spear. We'll talk about that in a little while. This day will the Lord deliver thee into my hand, and I will smite thee, and I take thy head from thee, and I will give the carcasses of the hosts of the Philistines, the whole host, this day unto the fowls of the air and to the wild beasts of the earth. And there you have the typology that you find in the book of Revelation, where there is this invitation to the supper of the birds, and where the wild beasts, the masses, the nations, the multitudes destroy the adversary. And then he says that all the earth may know

that there is a God in Israel. And all this assembly shall know that the Lord saveth not with the sword and the spear, for the battle is the Lord's, and he will give you into our hands. And it came to pass, when the Philistine arose and came and drew nigh to meet David, that David hasted and ran towards the army to meet the Philistine. And David put his hand in his bag, and he took thence a stone, and he slung it and smote the Philistine in his forehead. The story goes that the Philistine probably pushed his helmet back to get a better view, and he exposed the one part where he was vulnerable. And the stone sunk into the forehead, and he fell upon the earth, face of the earth. So David prevailed over the Philistine with a sling and with a stone, and smote the Philistine and slew him. But there was no sword in the hand of David. Where was his sword if it was not in his hand? It was in his mouth. He said, thus says the Lord. And that is the sword of the Spirit with which he smote the enemy. There is a God in heaven, and he will bring this victory about. And it is with his mouth what he spoke, where he condemned the Philistine. And he killed him with his own sword. We have a sword. It's called the sword of the Spirit. They have a sword which is called the secular arm, the force, the political entity that will enforce the dogmas and decrees so that you follow the antitypical Goliath. But that sword that they wield will kill them eventually. And therefore he slew him and cut off his head therewith. And when the Philistines saw their champion was dead, they fled. Now the story gets very interesting. And the men of Israel and of Judah arose and shouted and pursued the Philistines until they came to the valley and to the gates of Ekron. And the wounded of the Philistines fell down by the way to Sharaim, even unto Gath and unto Ekron. So there was no compromise. And the children of Israel returned from chasing after the Philistines, and they spoilt their tents. And David took the head of the Philistine and brought it to Jerusalem, but he put his armor in his tent. That's a fascinating verse. I'll read it again. And David took the head of the Philistine and brought it to Jerusalem, but he put the armor in his tent. So he took the armor and the sword and he took it home. Where was home? Home was in Bethlehem. That's where he lived. So he took it to his home in Bethlehem and he put it into his home. But the head he took to Jerusalem. But David never ruled in Jerusalem. Israel never ruled in Jerusalem at that time. The Jebusites were ruling in Jerusalem. They were the avowed enemies of Israel and of David in the future. So why did he take the head of Goliath and take it to a nation that ruled in Jerusalem? Why did he take it there? Why did he not take it to his home? You see, it was the custom in those days that if you were a victor in a battle or in a war, then the victors would sever the heads of their enemies. The Assyrians were famous for it. If you look at the Assyrian reliefs, then you will find that their armies are depicted with piles of heads that have been cut off. And it was custom to take the head and take it of the prominent leader of the enemy, and to take it to the next enemy, and to put that enemy on notice, you're next. So David took the head, and he took it to Jerusalem. Now I wonder where he took it. I wonder where.

There he took it. So he goes to Jerusalem and he puts them on notice. Now, when you did that, you didn't do it in a corner. You did it publicly. Just like the Philistine came out and stood on top of his mountain and defied the armies of Israel, so I assume that David also would have gone to a prominent hill overlooking Jerusalem with the head of Goliath and to put that enemy of Israel on notice that something was going to happen. Now the Bible talks about a hill that we find in Jerusalem. And we read about it in Matthew 27:33. And when they were come unto a place called Golgotha, that is to say, a place of a skull, or some translations, the place of the skull. That's where they crucified Jesus. And they say this place looked like a skull. Well, maybe it did look like a skull. It still looks a little bit like a skull today, but it's the place of the skull. Is it possible that it is the very hill on which the skull, the head of the antitypical Goliath, will be crushed, and where the heel of the antitypical David will be bruised, according to the promise in Genesis? Isn't this where the greatest victory, the antitypical victory of all time, took place? Where the greatest corporate victory in the history of humanity took place? When he was lifted up, he was going to draw all men to him, and he would crush the head, but his heel would be bruised. Now, I was in the museum in Israel where they have the exhibit, and there are only two, I believe, in the world, of a foot that had been subject to a crucifixion, and the nail was driven through the heel, and not as we normally depict it from the front, but through the heels from the side and attached to the cross in that way. So is this possible? What kind of victory did Christ have on that cross? Even Levi, Hebrews 7:9, who receives tithes, paid tithes through Abraham, so to speak. For he was still in the loins of his father when Melchizedek met him. So typologically, Levi was in Abraham when Abraham paid tithes, so in type, Levi paid tithe in Abraham. Think about that. Now, humanity. Can we say that typologically all of us are in Abraham? Trick question, of course. The answer is no. The Semites, or some of them, can possibly say that, those that are of the descendants of Abraham. But I can say that the whole of humanity, typologically, was present in Adam. So if we had to change this verse, then we could say that typologically, each and every single one of us was in Adam when Adam fell. And so Adam corporately bears the responsibility for what happened to the human race. Adam cannot pass on to his posterity what is not his to pass on. He cannot. Adam lost eternal life when he transgressed in the Garden of Eden, and therefore he had no eternal life to pass on to his posterity. Adam no longer had an unfallen nature when he was
in Eden.

after his sin. And so he cannot pass on to his posterity what is not his to give. So corporately, we all die in Adam. I hear so often that it is said, but that's not fair. Adam was the one who sinned, not me. So why should I suffer the consequences of Adam's demise? Why should I be responsible for that? And I always use the silly example. But a silly example is always very useful. Can I leave in my estate something like Edinburgh Castle to my children or Buckingham Palace? So that when they read my last will and testament, it says, "My dear children, I have decided to leave you Edinburgh Castle and Buckingham Palace as your inheritance." Would they be exceedingly pleased with me? No, they would think the old man has gone insane. Because it's not mine to give. I cannot leave something to my posterity that doesn't belong to me. So in a sense, Adam couldn't leave a unfallen nature to his posterity when it wasn't his to give. He had lost it. He'd gambled it away. I cannot leave my fortune that I had before my gambling debts to my children because I no longer have them. I've lost them. So in a corporate sense, all humanity dies in Adam. That's biblical. And we read in Romans chapter 9, verse 29, where it says, "Unless the Lord of Sabaoth," and as Isaiah said before, he's quoting Isaiah, "unless the Lord of Sabaoth had left us a seed, we would have become like Sodom and we would have been made like Gomorrah." Now, Sodom and Gomorrah in the Bible serves as the type of those who will be dying the second death. In other words, the death of eternal separation. And the text says, unless the Lord had left us a seed, singular, we would have all died the second death. We would have become like Sodom and Gomorrah. So this is the final destruction. Let's unpack it a little bit. In Luke chapter 8, verse 11, it says, now the parable is this. The seed is the word of God. John 1 verse 1 says, "In the beginning was the Word, and the Word was with God, and the Word was God," referring to Jesus. So the seed is the Word of God, and the Word was God. Galatians 3:16, "Now to Abraham and his seed were the promises made." He does not say unto seeds, plural, as of many, but as of one, and to your seed, who is Christ. So the corporate man, Adam, carried within him the seed of death, which he passed on to us. Now, before Adam fell, in whom was he? Corporately speaking, like Levi was in Abraham, in whom was Adam corporately before he was Adam?

is Jesus Christ in the unfallen state. Galatians 3:15, I will put enmity between thee and the woman, and between thy seed and her seed, and it shall bruise thy head, and thou shalt bruise his heel. So the battle corporately for the souls of men is a battle between Christ and Satan. Colossians 1:16, for by him all things were created that are in heaven, that are on earth, visible and invisible, whether thrones or dominions or principalities or powers, all things were created through him and for him. Therefore, only in Christ could humanity be corporately present. Levi paid tithe, in a sense, corporately, in Abraham. Humanity, corporately, in a sense, was in Christ already before Adam was even created. Let's unpack this. All things were made by him, and without him was not anything made that was made. Now the Bible says that the sins of the fathers may not be transferred to the children, and neither may the sins of the children be transferred to the fathers. Each one is responsible for his own sin. But the doctrine of salvation says that Jesus Christ died for every single one of us. How can one man die for all without transgressing this principle? It's only possible in a corporate sense. The whole of humanity was corporately in Christ before Adam was even created. So how did Christ plan the plan of salvation? How did he put this together? How was it possible for the corporate man, the Creator God, to come and pay the price for fallen humanity? Well, let's think about it. So he's the progenitor of all. So we could say before Adam, there was Jesus. Adam was in Christ. Romans 8 verse 3. For what the law could not do in that it was weak through the flesh, God, sending his own Son in the likeness of sinful flesh, and for sin, condemned sin in the flesh. This is a powerful verse. Let's read it again. For what the law could not do, in that it was weak through the flesh, God, sending his own Son in the likeness of sinful flesh and for sin, condemned sin in the flesh. 2 Corinthians 5:21, for he has made him to be sin for us who knew no sin, that we might be made the righteousness of God in him. He took even fallen humanity into himself when he became part of fallen humanity. In his divinity, corporately, humanity was present in its unfallen state. In his flesh, humanity was present in its fallen state. This is an amazing thought. Let's unpack it a little further. We read in the Review and Herald, by his obedience to all commandments of God, Christ wrought out a redemption for man. This was not done by going out of himself to another, but by taking humanity into himself. They were already in himself, in him corporately, before Adam was even created. Every single one, no matter what tribe or race or tongue or people, they were all there.
Thus Christ gave to the humanity an existence out of

of himself to bring humanity into Christ, to bring the fallen race into oneness with divinity, is the work of redemption. Now it gets even more fascinating. Selected Messages, Volume 1, page 252. In assuming humanity, Christ took the part of every human being. He was the head of humanity, a being divine and human. With his long human arm, he could encircle humanity, while with his divine arm, he could lay hold of the throne of the infinite. He took the whole of fallen humanity into himself because he, the corporate man, was the only being that could do it. Therefore, Christ has to be God. As Martin Luther said, the God who didn't die for me is not my God. It's not negotiable. The doctrine of the divinity of Christ is a doctrine that is not negotiable. Now it gets fascinating. The Lord can take every one of us into his embrace, for his arm encircles the race. Let us remember this. After Christ had taken the necessary steps, listen carefully. After Christ had taken the necessary steps in repentance, conversion, and faith, in behalf of the human race, he went to John to be baptized of him in the Jordan. And what did John say? Me? Baptize you? It can't happen. I'm not worthy to untie your shoelaces, to tie your shoelaces. And Jesus answers him and says, suffer it to be so now, for thus it becometh us to fulfill all righteousness. This is astounding. And he comes up and he says a prayer, a corporate prayer for humanity. The Savior's glance seems to penetrate heaven as he pours out his soul in prayer. Well, he knows how sin has hardened the hearts of men and how difficult it will be for them to discern his mission and accept the gift of salvation. He pleads with the Father for power to overcome their unbelief, to break the fetters with which Satan has enthralled them, and in their behalf, to conquer the destroyer. He asks for the witness that God accepts humanity in the person of the Son, and never before have the angels listened to such a prayer. Never. Let me go back to the previous statement. After Christ had taken the necessary steps in repentance, conversion, and faith, in behalf of the human race, he went to John to be baptized of him in Jordan. Excuse me. He was the sinless, spotless Son of God. In him there was no guile. Satan had nothing on him. Why did he have to take the necessary steps towards repentance? He who had nothing to repent of, repented. The steps of faith and the steps of conversion. This is incredible. Repentance, conversion, and faith. Did Christ have to be converted? Absolutely not. Then why did he take the steps towards repentance, conversion, and faith? In a corporate sense, he did it in our behalf. He did it on my behalf. He did it on your behalf. Now here's the question. In this sinless, spotless Son of Man and Son of God, how perfect was that repentance? Immaculate. Without spot. Perfect. How perfect was that conversion?

immaculate, spotless, perfect. How perfect was his faith? Perfect, immaculate, spotless. He who had no need of those things did it as verily as though he did it for me. So, in a sense, in a corporate sense, how perfect is my imperfect repentance and my imperfect conversion and my imperfect faith? How perfect is it in the corporate man? Absolutely immaculate. And in my stead, God the Father looks upon his Son and he sees corporately your and my perfect repentance, conversion, and faith. So he didn't only die for me, he died as me. For the wages of sin is death, Romans 6:23. But the gift of God is eternal life through Jesus Christ. You see, in humanity, in Christ, all humanity died the second death, paid the absolute price. Unless the Lord had left us a seed, we would have been like Sodom and Gomorrah. We would have died the second death. He paid the absolute price for you and for me. Hebrews 2 verse 16, for verily he took not on him the nature of angels, but he took on him the seed of Abraham. He took on him humanity, and he incorporated humanity in himself. He didn't die for angels. The Bible says that hellfire is prepared for the devil and his angels, not for humanity. There's a way of escape for humanity. There's a way out. He took on him not the nature of angels. Corporately, all angels are in him too. Because without him was nothing created that is created. So he created all the angels too. But the angels that fell from their higher state had no excuse. They were not deceived. So there was no sacrifice for them. But he became human. Why did he have to become human? Why did he leave heaven? Why did he leave the throne that he sat upon and lowered himself to the level of taking on the physical stature of fallen humanity? Why? Because that's the only way in which salvation can satisfy all the demands of the law. The wages of sin is death, and the sinner had to die. And there's nobody who can die for me. No angel, no human being, no great person, no superhero. Nobody can die for me because nobody is ever corporate in any one of those individuals. Only in Christ could they be corporately present. Acts 17 verse 25, neither is worshipped with men's hands as though he needed anything, seeing he giveth to all life and breath and all things. Romans 6 verse 3, know ye not that so many of us as were baptized into Jesus Christ were baptized into his death? Therefore we are buried with him by baptism into death, that like as Christ was raised up from the dead by the glory of the Father, even so we should also walk in newness of life. For if we have been planted together in the likeness of his death, we shall also be in the likeness of his resurrection. The wages of sin is death. Jesus had no sin. But he has verily died the second death, as any one of us would have to die it without him.

Because he corporately died the death of total separation. My God, why have you forsaken me? One little sin. One tiny little transgression. The wages of sin is death. He would not have risen from the grave. And all of us would have forever been obliterated. The whole of heaven will have been robbed of its access to the Father. The whole of heaven was in jeopardy. And he who had no sin could not be held by death, because the wages of sin is death. He had no sin, but he died corporately for every single sin I have ever committed and every part of humanity has ever committed. And it crushed the life out of him, that the blood poured through his skin, and had he not been sustained by an angel, he would not have survived. And because he was without sin, death could not hold him. And he rose from the dead. And corporately, having paid the price for every single one of humanity, he could rise in the newness of a transformed, restored Adam, as it were, the second Adam. And corporately give unfallen stature to the whole of humanity. That's the plan of salvation. It is mind-bogglingly deep. It destroys the argument of the devil that there was no price that could be paid for humanity, because the corporate man could pay it, because we're baptized into his death. Romans 3 verse 25, whom God has set forth to be a propitiation through faith in his blood, to declare his righteousness for the remission of sins that are past through the forbearance of God. To declare, I say, at this time his righteousness, that he might be just and the justifier of him that believeth in Jesus. Where is boasting then? It is excluded. By what law of works? Nay, but by the law of faith. Therefore we conclude that a man is justified by faith without the deeds of the law. 2 Corinthians 5:14, for the love of Christ constraineth us, because we thus judged that if one died for all, then were all dead. Corporately, in Christ, has humanity potentially paid the price, the wages of sin, yes or no? Absolutely. Absolutely. That's what the text says. Because we thus judge that if one died for all, then we're all dead. All of humanity corporately paid that price, as verily as Levi paid tithe in Abraham. Knowing this, that the old man is crucified with him, that the body of sin might be destroyed, that henceforth we should not serve sin. For he that is dead is freed from sin. Now if we be dead with Christ, we believe that we shall also live with him, knowing that Christ, being raised from the dead, dieth no more, death has no more dominion over him. For in that he died unto sin once. But in that he liveth unto God. Likewise reckon ye selves dead indeed unto sin, but alive unto God through Jesus Christ our Lord. So, we rise and we receive a life that only the life giver can give. Another reason why it has to be God. Because he lays down his life and he takes it up again. He had no sin, therefore in his humanity he could rise. Divinity.

won't die, but the humanity could die. And the humanity was as verily God as the divinity was God. So in his humanity, he rose and corporately rose with the whole of humanity. Does this mean there is universal salvation? No. That would make the other verses in the Bible obsolete, where there is a punishment and there is a condemnation for those who deny this great gift. So, what is my contribution to this great plan of salvation? I was dead. A dead man can contribute nothing. You can go to a dead man and say, will you please do this or that and the other? You'll get no response. He's dead. There's nothing a dead man can do. And we were dead in transgression. There's nothing we can do. So only Christ could do in my behalf what I'm not able to do for myself. So where is boasting? It is excluded. It is excluded. Everything is a gift from God. Every single aspect of salvation. My faith, my conversion, everything is a gift. Here are they who keep the commandments of God and have the faith of Jesus, not the faith in Jesus. That's a incorrect translation. The King James says, of Jesus, because even that faith belongs to him, and I have to take it as a gift. So, in a corporate sense, we paid the price, and now that I rise in him and have the gift of life, what is my contribution? By faith I appropriate it, and my old man must die. My old man has a propensity to resurrection and needs to be bludgeoned to death every single day of my life. Because if we be dead, we believe also that we shall live with him, knowing that Christ, being raised from the dead, dieth no more. Death has no more dominion over him. So in a corporate sense, all of humanity is perfectly covered. The price has been paid. Now you have to appropriate it. For he has made him to be sin for us who knew no sin, that we may be made the righteousness of God in him. So he bore all my sin. He bore all my guilt. He bore all the consequences. And in him, I have a perfect conversion, a perfect repentance, a perfect faith, which is 100% acceptable to God. He who did no sin, neither was guile found in his mouth, says 1 Peter 2, verse 22. Who, when he was reviled, reviled not again. When he suffered, he threatened not, but committed himself to him that judges righteously. Who his own self bare our sins in his own body on the tree, that we, being dead to sin, should live unto righteousness, by whose stripes you were healed. This must be some of the most poetic writing that has ever been penned in the history of humanity. Ephesians 1:9, having made known unto us the mystery of his will, according to his good pleasure, which he has purposed in himself, that in the dispensation of the fullness of time, he might gather together in one all things in Christ, both which are in heaven and which are on earth, even in him. One day in heaven, when the redeemed will be together with that unfallen angelic host, every single one of them would have been corporately in him, even the angels, because he is God and he created them. And all of them will reflect his character. So my contribution is to appropriate it and to die to self.
For in him we live and move and

have our being, as certain also of your own poets have said, for we are his offspring. Acts 17, 28. Now Isaiah has a beautiful summary of the plan of salvation. Let's look at it in the Old Testament. He sums it up in this way. Isaiah 45 verse 17 says, but Israel shall be saved in the Lord with an everlasting salvation. You shall not be ashamed nor confounded, world without end. Okay, so Israel shall be saved in the Lord. Verse 24 says, surely shall one say, in the Lord have I righteousness and strength. There's righteousness by faith in the Old Testament. Verse 25, and the Lord

of Israel, be justified and shall glory. So your salvation, your righteousness, your justification is a gift from God. So where is boasting? And please note the present tense. The present tense is very important here. In the Lord have I righteousness and strength. In Him we are saved. In Him. I can reject the gift and be lost because it's conditional to my acceptance by faith and my allowing Him to exercise His obedience in me. But now, note what other translations do. 1 Corinthians 1:18 reads in the King James Version, "For the preaching of the cross is to them that perish foolishness, but unto us which are saved, it is the power of God." When you go to the NIV, it reads, "For the message of the cross is foolishness to those who are perishing, but to us who are being saved, it is the power of God." You see, Catholicism denies the atonement. Catholicism says Jesus didn't die for you. The Bible says He died for you as the corporate man. How perfect was that salvation? Was it a maybe? Did He die 99% for you? Did He die 80% for you? 70%? What's your contribution? 5%? 10%? 50%? 20%? What's yours? Zero. Zero. So when they say being saved, they make the plan of salvation a process. There's no such thing. 2 Corinthians 2:15. "For we are unto God a sweet savour of Christ into them that are saved and in them that perish." There are two classes. Those who accept by appropriation the gift, by faith, and those who reject it. But those who accept it, it says, in them that are saved. Let's go to the NIV. "For we are to God the pleasing aroma of Christ amongst those who are being saved." That denies the atonement. That denies the perfect sacrifice of Christ. In Christ, salvation is always perfect, present tense. No maybe. He paid

saved. This is an incorrect theology. This is a Roman Catholic concept. Philippians 1:28, and in nothing terrified by your adversaries, which is to them an evident token of perdition, but to you of salvation. And the NIV says, but to you who will, future tense, be saved. No. In Christ, the plan of salvation is perfect. There is not one iota of impossibility associated with him. If you are in Christ, Christ never talks of his people as dead. He talks of them as asleep, because in him they are alive. If you are in Christ, you are a new creature, and he lives in you. Your contribution is to die. And if you don't want to die, then you are not part of the contribution. The saved in Christ are thus not dead, but they live in him. We read in the Desire of Ages, God counts the things that are not as though they were. He sees the end from the beginning and beholds the results of his work as though it were now accomplished. Not tomorrow, not maybe. This condition which is anticipated in his purpose, he beholds as if it were already existing. The dead live unto him. The whole of humanity was on that cross. The whole of humanity typologically paid the price in him. And he as verily paid it as though he were every single one of us. Can you contemplate that thought? So Christ in you is sanctification. And this is surrender unto Christ. Corporate salvation does not mean absolute universal salvation. There's a choice to be made, and this choice decides the outcome. And the evidence of whether the choice was real or whether the choice was not real lies in the fruits. How perfect must we become? As perfect as the perfect corporate man. Can I achieve it with a fallen nature? No. So all I can do to my fallen nature is to kill it, destroy it. Paul says, how often does he die? Daily. Daily. This is a battle that will continue. When they looked upon Jesus, the Jews, they didn't see anything to attract. They did not admire such a life. They considered his religion worthless because it did not accord with their standard of piety. They decided that Christ was not religious in spirit or character, for their religion consisted in display, in praying publicly, in doing works of charity. To effect, the most precious fruit of sanctification is the grace of meekness. They despised Jesus. What did Goliath do when he saw David? What did he do? The Bible says he disdained him. The world doesn't like this kind of religion. The world doesn't see any beauty in the death of self. The world sees only beauty in the exaltation of self. That's why we have stages of display and pomp and glamour. The world loves self-esteem. They write books about the power of self-esteem. That's the religion of the devil. But the meekness of Christ, who would want that? At that Last Supper, when two disciples were leaning on the breast of Jesus, one the disciple that Jesus loved, and the one who was going to betray him. And he washed the feet.

And he must have come to Judas to wash his feet. And when Judas saw Jesus washing the feet of the disciples, something happened in him. Disdain. If you are the Messiah, if you are the King, if you are the Redeemer of Israel, if you are the one who's going to release us from the yoke of the Romans, how dare you lower yourself to the level of a servant? It is disdainful. Peter said, no, you will not do it to me. He says, if I do not do it, you have no part in me. Well, then wash the whole lot. And he says, but you've already been cleansed. You've been baptized. You've only picked up dirt along the road. Let me wash your feet. Let me give you a mini baptism. They were all arguing with one another, every single one of them, as to who was going to be the greatest. And the greatest of them all took a towel and washed their feet. And Judas felt disdain. And John felt humbled. And that's the difference between salvation and death. What do we feel when we come into contact with the echelons of power and how it is wielded? We must look to Christ for his examples. Christianity purposes a reformation in the heart. What Christ works within will be worked out under the dictation of a converted intellect. And because you are sons, God has sent forth the Spirit of His Son into your hearts, crying, Abba. John, when he looked at Jesus, saw something. He saw a nobility in humility that changed his mind and his heart forever. What kind of spirit must we have in order to see nobility in humility? It's not part of the human capacity. We're not designed like that in our fallen state. So when Christ works in us, the works that we do are not our works. My contribution has nothing to do with it. My contribution is only death, because my contribution would be steeped in selfishness. Even my good deed of giving to someone who is poor, it's not too disdainful if someone should find out how kind and sweet you were. But works that are really of Christ are real works of humility. I cannot work them because mine are always tainted with a percentage of self. Only Christ can work perfect works. Only Christ. So any form of legalism, any form of boasting, any form of saying, look how good I am, comes straight out of the mouth of the anti-typical Goliath. It can never be our work. It must always be his work. Death cannot resurrect me. Only the life giver can resurrect me. A fallen state cannot produce something clean. Only something clean can produce something clean. The closer we come to Jesus, the more faults we will see in our own lives. We will see our faults more clearly as we compare our sinful selves with the perfect Savior. This will show that Satan's false ideas are losing their power over us, and that the life-giving Spirit of God is leading us. There is a work to be wrought in us. Constantly we must submit our will to God. Our peculiar ideas will strive constantly for the supremacy, but we must make God all in all. We are not free from failings of humanity, but we must constantly strive to be free from these failings.

not to be perfect in our own eyes, but perfect in every good work. We must not dwell on the dark side. Our souls must not rest in self, but in the one who is all and all. John 6:28. Then said they unto him, what shall we do that we might work the works of God? This is an important question. What must we do to work the works of God if everything I do is tainted? Jesus answered and said unto him, this is the work of God, that you believe on him whom he has sent. It's only by faith. Only by faith, by looking constantly into the mirror of the law and seeing my defects. This is not a popular religion. John 19 verse 5, then came Jesus forth wearing a crown of thorns and the purple robe. And Pilate said unto them, behold the man. What pictures are hanging in your hallways? When you walk through the hallway of your life, what are the pictures you see? The pictures of your failings? I could pack my hallway with my failings round and round and round and dwell on the failings of my fallen nature, and I could dwell on my character defects, and I could become discouraged. Or I can look upon the victories that were gained for me on the cross, and I could ask God to take away the victories of Goliath in my life and to replace it with the victories of the antitypical David in my life and walk in newness of spirit, because the corporate man paid the price for me and as me, as verily as if I had died with him on that cross, corporately speaking. There's no place for boasting in this religion. Micah 6 verse 8 says, he has showed thee, O man, what is good. And what does the Lord require of thee but to do justly and to love mercy and to walk humbly with thy God? Let no one rob you of your faith. Let no one rob you of your salvation. Let no one tell you that you are not good enough, because in Christ you are perfect, absolutely immaculate. And if you look at yourself, then say to yourself, it doesn't look perfect, then pick up the plug, the bracket, the whatever, the bat, and destroy the old man of sin. Because in him we live and move and have our being. Amen.

Father in heaven, help us to realize our own sinfulness and help us to focus on you, the sinless God. In Jesus' name, Amen. Every time I visit Egypt with its lush vegetation, I'm reminded of the hail that destroyed it. Speaking about hail, just something interesting, type and anti-type. The Gibeonites came to Joshua and they said, "Look at us. We're coming from a very far country. Clothes worn, bread is old, sandals is almost gone. We want to become part of the covenant, want to make a covenant with you." And instead of asking the Lord, what is His will, the Urim and the Tumim, they did this on empiric investigation. They saw it and it's old, and they signed a covenant with Him. And then, when they got eventually to Gibeon, close to Jerusalem, they discovered that they were misled. It's good to see what God says about anything. Anyway, a coalition came together and they decided to go and wipe out the Gibeonites as well as Joshua and the Israelite army. And you can read the story in the Bible. It's fascinating. At the Valley of Ayalon, the battle took place. The coalition wanted to destroy God's people. And Joshua prayed and the sun stood still. He couldn't read.

Really won the battle, and then God did something extraordinary. He destroyed the coalition who wanted to kill his people by hail. So hail was the mechanism to destroy the enemies. And when you look at Revelation, the seven last plagues, hail is the seventh plague. And this is how God is going to destroy all the enemies of his people. So let's look at the seventh plague in the story of the Exodus. Type and anti-type. Exodus 9:13. Then the Lord said to Moses, "Rise early in the morning and stand before Pharaoh." Where was Pharaoh? At the river. He didn't leave his false religion. He was still there. "And say to him, thus says the Lord of the Hebrews, let my people go that they may serve me. Your Majesty, did you get the message? God says, let my people go." God will not allow the enemy to keep his people in bondage forever and ever. There's a time for God's people to be emancipated. "For at this time I will send all my plagues to your very heart." I want to speak to your heart. I want your heart, Pharaoh. "And on your servants and on your people, that you may know that there is none like me in all the earth. Now, if I had stretched out my hand and struck you and your people with pestilence, then you would have been cut off from the earth." Moses is becoming more assertive. What does it mean, "I will send all my plagues to your very heart"? This emphatic announcement contrasted the immediate future of the recent past and informed the king that God was to bring upon him even more severe judgments than in the past. God warns us. He's clear, he's transparent, tells us exactly what will happen should we go this way or that way, obedient or disobedient. He might now expect plagues of greater intensity and more rapid succession, directed primarily at his obdurate and stubborn spirit. God is long-suffering. The loss of his firstborn, the prospective crown prince, would subdue his calloused heart, and he would even beg the Israelites to go, entreating their leaders, his worst enemies, to give him their blessings. 16 and 17. "But indeed for this purpose I have raised you up, that you may show my power in you, and that my name may be declared in all the earth. And yet you exalt yourself against my people, in that you will not let them go. Behold, tomorrow about this time, I will cause very heavy rain to come down, such as has not been in Egypt since its founding until now. Therefore, send now and gather your livestock and all that you have in the field. For the hail

to Pharaoh, no one will ever have an excuse should they be lost one day. Far from being able to help them, these elements regarded by the Egyptians as their gods were under the control of the god of their enemies. And he would now use them as instruments for the punishment of those who worship them. Why does God hate idolatry? It destroys the worshippers. God cares about his creatures. Very heavy hail to rain down. Rain, and more particularly, hail are comparatively rare in Egypt. I visit this place every year. There's hardly a drop of rain, never mind hail. It is understandable, therefore, that a hailstorm such as that described was so extraordinary an experience as to be considered an act of divine punishment. So now God was going to reveal himself in a plague of hail, such as has not been in Egypt since its founding until now. How do you understand this expression? This is from another typically Egyptian expression rendered by Moses in Hebrew, which, with numerous others, shows that the author was well acquainted with the Egyptian language. Archaeology confirms the authenticity of Scripture. Such as has not been in Egypt since its founding until now. Many Egyptian inscriptions refer to the ancient past when their first king united several tribes into one nation. In verse 24, the same thought is expressed by the words, "since it became a nation." Gather your livestock and all that you have in the field. What do you read in these words? God is so kind. Even in the midst of judgment, God still showed mercy, warning the Egyptians of their impending doom and advising them to safeguard both themselves and their property. What would have happened had Pharaoh and his servants accepted the warning so mercifully given? Would have been different. The lives of both men and beasts would have been spared. On the contrary, the warning was not taken to heart, and great loss of life occurred. Disobedience brings death. Obedience brings blessings, prosperity. Verse 20, he who feared the word of the Lord among the servants of Pharaoh made his servants and his livestock flee to the houses. Here you see some conversions. People are taking to heart what Moses is telling them. What does this tell you? For the first time, mention is made that there were Egyptians who had learned to fear the Lord. So all this was worth it. The effect of the plagues had gradually convinced many of them that the God of the Hebrews was indeed a powerful God. They had the evidence. Have you got the evidence? They probably did not yet know him as the only true God, but only as the one whom it was advantageous to respect and obey. Truth is progressive. 39 says, a mixed multitude went up with them also, and flocks and herds, a great deal of livestock. That's in Exodus 12. So they were converted during the plagues, and here we see them exodusing with the children.

of Israel. Did some of them eventually leave Egypt and joined up with Israel? Yes. Some of the servants of Pharaoh profited by the warning given by Moses and housed their cattle and herdsmen in anticipation of the coming storm. The servants of Pharaoh, right in the palace. Monotheism, the birth of monotheism in Egypt, worshipping the Creator God. Verse 21, but he who did not regard the word of the Lord left his servants and his livestock in the field. Reason? A hailstorm of sufficient proportions as to endanger the lives of men and beasts was beyond all Egyptian experience and seemed an utter impossibility, as I've said before. Do we see similar rejections of prophetic warnings in the Bible? Yeah. How was Noah's warning message accepted? And you and I, have you spoken to people about something wrong in their lives? What was the response? Not everybody respond positively. Warning concerning Sodom and Gomorrah, destruction by fire, did they listen? They mocked at Lot. Genesis 19:14. So Lot went out and spoke to his sons-in-law who had married his daughters and said, get up, get out of this place, for the Lord will destroy the city. The response? But to his sons-in-law, he seemed to be joking. How sad. I think God weeps when he looks down to this planet. But let him not weep over you and me. Where is this? Bab Edra in Jordan, ancient Sodom that was destroyed by fire. I thought of the consequences of rejecting the warnings of God. Here you see the results. Verse 22, then the Lord said to Moses, stretch out your hand toward heaven. That's interesting. That there may be hail in all the land of Egypt, on man, on beast, and on every herb of the field throughout the land of Egypt. This is serious, very serious. Why was Moses commanded to stretch his hand toward heaven? The action of stretching the hand toward heaven was appropriate, for the plague was to come from heaven. Ayalon, hail from heaven. Revelation 7, hail from heaven. And God even tells us that He already prepared the big, big blocks of hail for the last days. Aaron's hand had been stretched out upon the waters in a similar way for the first and second plagues and upon the dust of the earth for the third. And Moses stretched out his rod toward heaven, and the Lord sent thunder, something strange, and hail, and fire darted to the ground, fire. And the Lord rained hail on the land of Egypt. Can you imagine that tremendous noise when the hail came down? Moses had now become God's spokesman in the presence of the king and executor of divine judgments. By now he must have lost his timidity and fearfulness and become the dauntless champion for the cause of God that he remained till the close of his life. 24. So there was hail, and fire mingled with hail, so very heavy that there was none like it in the land of Egypt since it became a nation. Now, what happened in Goshen? I like this. It pays to serve God. 25 and 26.

And the hail struck throughout the whole land of Egypt, all that was in the field, both man and beast. And the hail struck every herb of the field and broke every tree of the field. Only in the land of Goshen, where the children of Israel were, there was no hail. Is there another Goshen? Yes. The Goshen of God's obedience. The hail will not strike you in the Goshen of His obedience. It was demonstrated to the Egyptians that the earth is under the control of the living God, that the elements obey His voice, and that the only safety is in obedience to Him. Was this mass destruction of plant and animal life recorded in Egyptian annals? Let's look at archaeology. I like archaeology because it confirms the truthfulness of the Bible. What do the ancient sources tell us? The Epuvir Papyrus describes the plague of hail and says, indeed, gates, columns, and walls are consumed by fire. Remember, the hail was accompanied by fire. Lower Egypt weeps. The entire palace is without its revenues. To it belong by right wheat and barley, geese and fish. Plant life was destroyed. 414, trees are destroyed. No fruit nor herbs are found. Indeed, grain has perished on every side. Evidence that the hail destroyed all vegetation in Egypt. How did Pharaoh react this time? The plague of hail made a stronger impression upon the king than any of the previous judgments. God was still trying to reach his heart. It was the first plague to inflict death upon men and was the most striking and terrible manifestation of divine power he had yet experienced. 27 and 28. And Pharaoh sent and called for Moses and Aaron and said to them, I've sinned this time. Old story. The Lord is righteous, says who? And my people and I are wicked. Entreat the Lord that there may be no more mighty thundering and hail, for it is enough. I will let you go and you shall stay no longer. I wonder if there was a time when he wanted to yield his heart to God, because the evidences were overwhelming. What kept him back? What keeps us sinners back from making a total dedication to God, total commitment? What was the motive behind this confession? I have sinned. The consequences or a broken heart? Like some of the preceding plagues, the seventh again demonstrated the worthlessness of repentance born of fear. That's the worst motive to serve God, fear. God might thus secure the submission of all men, but the conquest would be worthless because men's hearts would not be won. God's weapon is the cross of Calvary. He conquers hearts, not with fear, but with his love. Look at this. I wonder how big were the hailstones that fell on Egypt. Must have been massive because it killed animals and people. Like some of the preceding plagues, the seventh again demonstrated the worthlessness of repentance born of fear, as I've just said. 29:30. So Moses said to him, as soon as I have gone out of the city, I will spread out my hands to the Lord. It's coming from him.

thunder will cease, you will hear it, and there will be no more hail, that you may know that the earth is the Lord's. But as for you and your servants, I know that you will not yet fear the Lord God. Moses looked right through the motives of Pharaoh. You will not yet fear the Lord God. May this never be said of you and me. 31 to 33. Now the flax and the barley were struck, for the barley was in the head and the flax was in bud. But the wheat and the spelt were not struck, for they are late crops. So Moses went out of the city from Pharaoh and spread out his hands to the Lord. And then the thunder and the hail ceased, and the rain was not poured on the earth. What a miracle! And when Pharaoh saw that the rain, the hail, and the thunder had ceased, he gave his heart to the Lord. No, he sinned yet more. This is the problem. If we start on the path of sin, it's getting worse. And he hardened his heart, he and his servants, so that the heart of Pharaoh was hard. Neither would he let the children of Israel go, as the Lord had spoken by Moses. Looking at the bust of this great Pharaoh, my heart was so sad. There's no future in resisting God, only destruction. He could have become the greatest example of what can do for the most cruel king of Egypt, but he refused. May we allow God to give us a soft, repenting heart. Oh, for a heart to praise my God. A heart from sin set free. A heart that always feels thy blood so freely spilt for me. A heart resigned, submissive, meek. My great Redeemer's throne, where only Christ is heard to speak, where Jesus reigns alone. A heart in every thought renewed and full of love divine, perfect and right and pure and good, a copy, Lord, of thine. Thy nature, gracious Lord, impart. Come quickly from above. Write thy new name upon my heart. Thy new best name of love. Father in heaven, we're no different to Pharaoh to a certain degree. But help us to see your love. Help us to yield, to respond to your love. Take away the hardness of our heart. Take away the rebellion. Help us to become loving and lovable children of yours. In Jesus' name, amen.

0: Good evening and happy Sabbath to everyone joining us for the 9th installment of the Judgment Day studies. I'm so happy that you are joining us this evening. We have a very special guest that is joining us right now, and we're going to bring him on. And our guest for this evening is Ron Mindhart. Ron, how are you doing?
1: I'm doing great, Mackenzie. Thanks for having me on tonight.
0: Thank you for joining us. So we've been doing a little bit of a project in DC, and some of the people might have seen some of the work that we were doing there. We have been handing out booklets. You guys have been, and the team there has been handing out booklets about temperance to all the different people there. Now, you didn't just hand out booklets. What are some of the other things that you guys were doing down there?
1: Well, we came because of all the crowds that we expected with the inauguration. And although some of them did not come, we definitely did not have a million people down here. It was such a blessing because we were able to minister to those that did come. And not only did we hand out our little temperance book called Wisdom, but we also were able to put on a seminar. And that was held very close to Capitol Hill in one of the very nice Capitol ballrooms. And we had quite a few people that braved a snowstorm to attend. And actually, stories have changed lives as well. Just amazing.
0: Incredible. So even though there was a warning that there was a weather warning, you still had people coming out to the live stream, which is fantastic.
1: Exactly.
0: And what were you doing the last couple days?
1: Well, after the crowds kind of left Washington, D.C., we turned our attention to a very neglected place in terms of evangelism. And you can see this behind me through my window. That's the Capitol Dome right there. I'm actually still in Washington, D.C. But we went around to all of the Senate offices, not all of the House of Representatives. Our team was very small, and we tried to be thorough in our canvassing. But we approached the staffers and even congressmen. I was able to talk to some congressmen in person and hand them the book and encourage them that these are words of wisdom that are here. Not that we're promoting any political agenda, but we're promoting health and wellness. And the concept of temperance is a biblical concept that we should be harnessing as Christians. And actually, it should be harnessing us because it is a gift of the Holy Spirit. So just amazing to see the Holy Spirit working on people's hearts from across the political spectrum, by the way. You'd be surprised at who was taking hold of temperance these past few days. And I have some testimonies to share if you have a minute.
0: Absolutely, absolutely. I'm sure the people would love to hear.
1: Okay, excellent. Well, at our meeting that we held at the Capitol Ballroom at the Holiday Inn, which is a very nice hotel and is very close to Capitol Hill. We had a great attendance and we had excellent feedback. I'm sorry we didn't get those testimonies recorded, but I want to share a couple of them with you. Oftentimes you don't expect for the AV crew, you know, the audio video crew that comes in to really be paying much attention to the content. They're focused, razor focused on making sure the production is going smoothly, running the cameras and that kind of thing. Well, the individual that was

0: that once I find out something, I stick to it and I'm not going to have alcohol anymore. So that is just one testimony. There are
1: Incredible.
0: many others, individuals that came for the inauguration. They didn't expect to get a lecture on temperance and on abstinence from alcohol, but we were very thorough in how we presented this and ultimately presented it as temperance being a gift of the Holy Spirit and inviting people to accept that. And it was amazing, the reception of this message. So, the laborers are few, but the harvest is ready. And I want to encourage you to all of you that are watching this to go out and to share this message that is a biblical message of temperance. Believe it or not, in some of our visits, we came across some staffers who were involved, these staffers that are workers at the Capitol offices that were involved in trends and statistics gathering. And they shared with us that there are growing trends right now in this present time that show that youth are more than ever, at least in recent history, willing to not even indulge in alcohol. So we need to really capitalize on these trends and give them that encouragement and that strength that they need and show them the source of that strength, which is that love relationship with our Savior and the impartation of the Holy Spirit to give us that gift of temperance. But I could share many other testimonies. People were blessed, and we were blessed as well, ministering to them.
1: That's very powerful. Every person who's listening even can go and start sharing the health message, temperance, all these things with their friends and with their families. There is so many people open. Like you said, the harvest is ripe. There's people open right
0: Yes.
1: now to listen to these things, and we need to be capitalizing on this opportunity. We shouldn't let it go wasted. We shouldn't let it go without actually taking part and aiding the Spirit of God to be able to move on these people, because we know that there is serious times coming, but we need to take
0: Yes.
1: every advantage to be introducing truth, whatever truth it is, at every level, so we can keep giving more, so that people can have clear minds, so that they can hear when God is trying to show them something.
0: Exactly. And Mackenzie, I might add that we were also giving out great controversies during this project, and we saw a number of other ministries that were doing so.

0: biblical principles, a lot of scripture in those booklets. And we hope that those people are strengthened not only physically, but also mentally and in particular spiritually.
1: Absolutely. No, that's fantastic. The team there was working so hard, and it was cold. It was it was not a warm summer day. And on the East Coast there, it's definitely humid too. So it just goes right through all your layers. So it was an incredible opportunity, and amazing that you guys can go right into the senator offices and talk to some of the staffers and even some of the higher up people and be sharing with them. I know that this isn't the last time that we're going to be doing things like this and trying to make a difference. And we should be making sure that we are doing this to in our own states, in our own provinces, and trying to encourage right principles in them. Do you have anything else to say on those lines for some of the people listening?
0: I totally agree. And, you know, a lot of Christians were set off from pursuing this concept of temperance after prohibition kind of failed in the United States. But I want to tell you that temperance is a movement from God, and He's preparing a people. And we know that He has said He will pour out His Spirit upon all flesh. But, you know, one of the manifestations of that Spirit is the gift of temperance. And I believe trends data in temperance keeping is showing that the Lord is moving upon people's hearts, and He wants us to cooperate with that. He wants us to be ambassadors of His methodologies, teaching, preaching, and healing, and truly be a witness after Christ's order. So tremendous opportunities we have right now.
1: Amen. Amen. Well, thank you so much, Ron, for giving us an update. We do have, not for today, but we do have some of the behind-the-scenes footage of you guys going to Capitol Hill that we're going to be sharing shortly and potentially at one of the next studies. So that's going to be really exciting to see some of that work. Thank you very much for joining us, and have a good Sabbath over there in D.C.
0: Thank you. Same to you.
1: Okay. Bye for now. Okay. So that was Ron Mindhart. He is in D.C. right now, part of the team that we had go down to Washington, D.C. and give out these booklets. And what an incredible experience that actually was. So now we are going to be starting our ninth study. And some of you maybe by the title are very intrigued. What is this chart that I'm talking about? What are these things that we're going to be covering? And maybe you've never heard that Ellen White has a chart before. Well, many people haven't. So this is one of the next things that happen in this line of events. As we're going through the history, what we're going to cover today, we're going to cover several years. We have a lot to cover today. So make sure that you're ready with your notepad and your pencil. If you haven't, go to judgmentdaydocumentary.com, sign up, get the study notes for tonight. They are on the website there, and you can get them if you sign up, then you get them ahead of time. And then you can follow along with all the different quotes that we are referencing. Now, we have a decently long study today, so we'll try and get to as many of your guys' questions as possible. We'll see how quickly we can get through the study, but we can't rush these things. These are important topics that require a good amount of thought and time going into them. So I hope you're ready, but before we begin, let's start with a word of prayer. Our Heavenly Father, we thank You so much that again, we can come together, we can study together. Give us Your Spirit. We need it. We need Your guidance. We need You to be leading us into truth. And we know that the Holy Spirit leads us into all truth, not

some truth, not partial truth, but the whole, complete truth. Lord, put your words in my mouth and have the people that are listening be blessed. And we thank you. Guide us this study in Jesus' name. Amen. Okay. We are in study number 9. This is Ellen White's prophetic chart. Before we get to Ellen White's prophetic chart, though, we have to continue where we kind of left off. Where we left off is the light from behind. So if you were joining us last week, we talked about this thing called the Midnight Cry. And if you haven't, we have this booklet called The True Midnight Cry. This is not something that we produce. We are reprinting. And it is The True Midnight Cry by Samuel Snow. Samuel Snow, right here. This was the message that brought them actually to October 22, 1844. This is a very critical understanding for me and you, especially right now, because we're going to be tested on all points of faith, all points of doctrine we will be tested on here in the last days. Can we prove from the Bible how to get to October 22 and prove that Jesus went into the most holy place in the heavenly sanctuary on October 22, 1844, and that the judgment of the dead began? Very important points. If you haven't, and this is your first time joining us, make sure you go back to the previous study, because a lot of people can show how to get to 1844, but they can't show how to get to October 22. And this is critical for our understanding as Adventists. If it's not true and it cannot be proven, we have nothing. There is nothing, no light in this movement. But if we can, then it is a fulfillment of prophecy. And there's something we need to take a deeper look at. So this light from behind, there is some very important things to recognize here. And again, we have this, the first vision, early writings, page 14.1. And I'm not going to read the whole thing, but we see here, straight and narrow path. We need to be on the straight and narrow. They had a bright light set up behind them at the beginning of the path. So what was this bright light? And what is light? Light is truth, which an angel told me was the midnight cry. The midnight cry, is this just a term? We talked about this in detail. This is not just a term. This is actually an event that took place. Someone gave a midnight cry. Someone gave the midnight message that the bridegroom is coming. And that someone was Samuel Sheffield Snow. And this is the message, the midnight cry. This is the light that shines on the path. If it's not, then there is no true fulfillment of any of the things we're talking about. And Adventism is just a nice other group of people, but nothing prophetic. So either it is true and it is prophetic, or it's not. I'm on the side that it is true. Here, the bright light behind at the beginning of the path, this is the midnight cry. It says this light shone all along the path and gave light for their feet so that they might not stumble. So this is light for our feet. Others rashly denied the light behind them and said that it was not God that had led them out so far. The light behind them went out. Why did it go out? They denied it. They literally snuffed it out, leaving their feet in perfect darkness, and they stumbled and lost sight of the mark and of Jesus. Without the light, the one who gave the light, you lose sight of.

and fell off the path. If you don't want to fall off the path, we should heed this midnight cry. Now, what is in this book? I don't know if you guys are ready, but we're going to go over it. We're going to start taking a look just briefly at what's in this book. What is the midnight cry that was given? What are the 5 points that brought them to 1844, October 22? We need to be going through this in much prayer and humility, because there's things that we're going to talk about that a lot of people are nervous about, and that's okay. A lot of people are leery, but we read in some of the previous studies that people will actually brace themselves against the truth because they didn't expect it. It's something that they said they've been in the work for so many years. How could they not know that this is the truth? It seems new. It's that old. That's the crazy part. It's so old, it seems new. But this is the original light, the original faith, the original path. And we need it or else we fall off. So what is it? Here's the points of proof. Number one, the 6,000 years. How many thought this was a new idea? That people are setting dates for the 6,000 years. Well, this booklet puts it all to rest. And it puts all these people to shame who are using their own method of reasoning. I'm going to give you a little testimony here, just briefly. I started looking into the 6,000 years. And there was all these people setting dates in different times and it didn't sit right with me. And so I thought, you know what? I'm going to start going through the chronology and I'm just going to see what it adds up to. So that's what I did. I started at the beginning of Genesis and I started adding the chronology. As I was doing this, I came across a Spirit of Prophecy quote that said that Miller had a chronology. I was like, what? Did Miller do this before me? So then I looked. And there's a complete chronology put out by Miller. I thought this was incredible. And then when I started going through the Midnight Cry, I realized the very first point chapter one, the 6,000 years, point number one. And I couldn't believe it. My mind was blown. I couldn't believe this already been figured out. And what I seen when I was calculating was exactly what they had written here and what Miller had found in his chronology. But they had a couple pieces of the puzzle that I was trying to figure out, and it just made it so incredibly clear and plain. We're not going to go over this today because we don't have time. If you would like to know about the 6,000 years, number one, read the book, The True Midnight Cry. Number two, there is a series that I did. It's two parts on the 6,000 years. I go through the chronology. I go through what Miller did. And you can take a look at that on adtv.watch, the 6,000 years, and you will see all there is to know about this topic. Really amazing. Number two, probably one of the most terrifying for some people, the 7 times of the Gentiles. And a lot of people are going to sit back and say, whoa, whoa, whoa, what is this? What's he bringing up here? This 7 times. Nonsense. Well, we're going to take a look at this really deeply, not today, but over the next couple studies. We're going to be talking about all the different aspects of this 7 times. What is this 7 times of the Gentiles? Is this something? There's a lot of versions of this 7 times. Another word for it is the 2520.

Is it true? Is it false? What version is right? There's one, some versions that say it's 2520 African Americans that are going to be part of the 144,000. There's seven times that is going to end within the next 7 years, and literal seven times, and we have all these different versions. Then we have the seven times that went from the pagan rule of Babylon all the way through up until almost our day. We're going to cover this, and we're going to go into all the little points and all the little details. Now, here's the thing. We are not going to be discussing whether it is correct. And that might be shocking. Why? Why would I not do that? Because it's part of the light from behind. It's part of the light that gives light to your path so you don't fall off into darkness. So if this is light and not darkness, it can't be error. But what version of it? That's what we're going to be covering. What was the version that was in the True Midnight Cry? What was the version that Ellen White spoke about? Maybe you didn't know that Ellen White talked about this. We're going to be covering that in detail. And I really, before anybody starts commenting and saying, oh, this is air, this is whatever, before anybody starts doing that, please, we're going through these as studies. This is an open study that people can see what is truth and they can decide. There's nothing hidden here. It's all out. You can check all the references. We supply all the study notes. So please take it all the way to the end and then you can make your conclusion. Point number three, the 2300 days. Obviously, one of the most fundamental prophecies in regard to Adventism, because this is the sanctuary, and really the next 3 points is all the same to deal with the sanctuary, specifically the 2300 days, the ministry of Christ in heaven, 2300 days, the 70 weeks. This prophecy went down all the way until Jesus. And then the types, what are the types? The types are the feasts and the symbols and the examples that were in the sanctuary that lead us into how we understand the heavenly sanctuary. Very critical things for us to understand here. And we went over in the last couple studies, how do we get to the end of the October 22, 1844? Now we have much more material on the 2300 days and the 70 weeks and the types. A great book that you can go and read is The Cross and Its Shadow. And then obviously part of the spirit of prophecy is Christ in his sanctuary. So you can look up some of these things and get really familiar with this because these are important topics for us right now. Now, like I said, tonight we don't have time to go through every single one of these points. And so, what we're going to do is more see from here on forward. We have the disappointment to come on October 22, 23. And then, what is happening in the years later? What truths were coming? And what was the final crux? What was the final nail in the coffin? What was the final thing that culminated all these messages as truth? That's what we're going to be going over today and covering what is this chart that Ellen White made that has the prophecies on it. And we're going to see that there's some very interesting things that we should be considering. So, this is now in context of the disappointment. October 22 comes, Jesus doesn't appear. What's going on?

going on. The people are so bitterly disappointed. They waited so long to see their Savior, and he didn't show up. Is this because all their calculations were wrong? Is this because the prophetic periods were error? Is this because what happened? We're going to find out. But God has led his people in the great Advent movement. His power and glory had attended the work, and he would not permit it to end in darkness and disappointment. So God was not going to let this end in darkness and disappointment. To be reproached as a false and fanatical excitement. And if Adventists are saying that it was false and fanatical, they're no better than the world. He would not leave his word involved in doubt and uncertainty. Though many abandoned their former reckoning of the prophetic periods and denied the correctness of the movement based thereon, others were unwilling to renounce points of faith and experience that were sustained by the scriptures. Do you see this? And by the witness of the Spirit of God. So was it the prophetic periods? No. And some weren't willing to give that up. They believed that they had adopted sound principles of interpretation, also known as Miller's Rules. If you guys don't have it, Miller's Rules, get them, use them, study them, get familiar. In their study of the prophecies, and that it was their duty to hold fast to the truths, not lies, not errors, not false, truths already gained, and to continue the same course of biblical research. With earnest prayer, they reviewed their position and studied the scriptures to discover their mistake. As they could see no error, none, in their reckoning of the prophetic periods, plural, they were led to examine more closely the subject of the sanctuary. And this is from great controversy. We can't now go and try and argue with these points. I have been shown that our disappointment in 1844, God showed, was not because of failure in the reckoning of the prophetic periods. So it's not a failure on the prophetic periods. Plural. And I'm saying plural for a reason, because there's so many people saying, oh, the only period that reaches to 1844 is the 2300 days. Is that the case? Because in this book, there's more than one. Ellen White is saying that there's more than one. But in the events to take place, that's where the mistake was in the events. The earth was believed to be the sanctuary, but the sanctuary which was to be cleansed at the end of the prophetic periods was the heavenly sanctuary and not the earth, as we all supposed. I want to point something out. One of Miller's rules is that it's a literal fulfillment of prophecy. Literal fulfillment of prophecy. And again, everyone, this is a live Bible study. Live Bible study. That means if you put your questions in the live chat, and you're here while we are doing this, we will do our best to answer all the questions we can at the end of the study. So put them in the chat, either below, here, this side, whichever side it is for you. Take note. It was the sanctuary, the heavenly sanctuary, not the earth, as we all supposed. One of Miller's rules is that's literal fulfillment of prophecy. For him to say that the sanctuary was the earth, that's spiritualizing it. Because this was common practice back then, to spiritualize the scriptures. So even Miller, when he had the rules, initially, he couldn't see past the literal heavenly sanctuary. And this was the mistake.
And then they see, no, it was a literal sanctuary.

sanctuary that was going to be cleansed. The Savior did enter the most holy place in 1844 to cleanse the sanctuary, and the investigative judgment had commenced for the dead. We talked about in the previous studies. We went over this bitter disappointment, this in Revelation chapter 10, there's a book that is eaten, and it's bitter in the stomach, but it tastes sweet when it's eaten. Then we continue over into chapter 11, verse 18, 15 to 18, and it talks about the judgment of the dead is connected with the blowing of this seventh trumpet, which we talked about last week, took place October 12. October 12 is when the seventh trumpet began to sound. If you haven't seen it, go back to the previous study. I have been repeatedly urged to accept the different periods of time proclaimed for the Lord to come. I think you guys missed that. I missed that. I have been repeatedly urged to accept the different periods. That means there's more than one of time proclaimed for the Lord to come, because the periods aren't wrong. The periods weren't wrong. It was their interpretation of what was going to take place at the end of these periods that was wrong. And God is telling her, trust the periods. The periods are right. So what happens after this disappointment? This prophetic period came to its close on October 22, 1844. The disappointment to those who expected to meet their Lord on that day was great. Hiram Edson, a careful Bible student in mid-New York State, describes what took place among the company of believers of which he was a part. Our expectations were raised high, and thus we looked for our coming Lord until the clock tolled 12 at midnight. The day had then passed and our disappointment had become a certainty. Our fondest hopes and expectations were blasted, and such a spirit of weeping came over us as I never experienced before. It seemed that the loss of all earthly friends could have been no comparison. We wept and wept till the day dawned. I mused in my heart, saying, my Advent experience has been the brightest of all my Christian experience. Has the Bible proved a failure? Is there no God, no heaven, no golden city, no paradise? Is all this but a cunningly devised fable? Is there no reality to our fondest hopes and expectations? I can only imagine the pain that all these people were going through. It must have been so immense and so strong. I began to feel there might be light and help for us in our distress. I said to some of the brethren, let us go to the barn. We entered the granary, shut the doors about us, and bowed before the Lord. We prayed earnestly, for we felt our necessity. When we feel disappointed, when we see these things that we believe from God and we're not sure what's happening, we need to pray harder.

heaven seemed open to my view, and I saw distinctly and clearly that instead of our high priest coming out of the most holy place of the heavenly sanctuary to this earth on the 10th day of the 7th month at the end of the 2300 days, he, for the first time, entered on that day into the second apartment of the sanctuary, and that he had a work to perform in the most holy place before coming to the earth. So here it is. He looks up and he realizes Jesus is going into the most holy place of the heavenly sanctuary. That's where the work is to be done. That he came to the marriage, or in other words, to the Ancient of Days, to receive a kingdom, dominion, and glory, and that we must wait for his return from the wedding. Incredible. And my mind was directed to the 10th chapter of Revelation, where I could see the vision had spoken and did not lie. Again, he looks up and he sees this and realizes that the prophecy didn't lie. It says, wait for it. It will tarry. It will seem to tarry, but it will not lie. The prophecies didn't lie. They were fulfilled. And Jesus went to the most holy place, and the judgment of the dead began. The passing of the time in 1844 was a period of great events. Opening to our astonished eyes, the cleansing of the sanctuary transpiring in heaven and having decided relation to God's people upon the earth. This was an incredible revelation that took place. Now, what happened because of this? They seen that this was the heavenly sanctuary. They understood that it was now the heavenly sanctuary, and it had decided relation to God's people. Some people might not even know, why does this even matter? Maybe some of you are wondering, does it even matter? It absolutely matters. And there's a lot of reasons why, and that's why we're doing these studies right now, so we can go through all of these things. The cross and its shadow. I wasn't going to read the full thing, but I think we might read the full quote. The epistle to the Hebrews shows that the leading apostle clearly taught the antitypical fulfillment of the types and shadows celebrated for so many years. It should not be forgotten that the gift of the spirit of prophecy and the Sabbath of the Lord were always connected with the sanctuary service. Don't lose me here. We have no reason to doubt that during the early history of the Christian church, the subject of the sanctuary and the antitypical work of Christ in heaven was clearly understood by the Christians, but when the Bible was taken from them, when the Sabbath of the Lord hidden, and the voice of the spirit of prophecy was no longer heard directing the church, then they lost sight of the beautiful antitypical work represented by the ancient sanctuary service. Here's the punchline, or one of the punchlines. But the time arrived for the opening of the great judgment in heaven, when the Father and the Son, with their retinue of holy angels, passed in state into the most holy place of the heavenly sanctuary. Take note, no earthly pageant could ever compare with that majestic cortege. God designed that it should be recognized on earth, and he caused a message to be proclaimed to the inhabitants of earth, directing their attention to the movements of the Son of God. This is known as the first angel's message of Revelation 14, 6, and 7. A large company accepted the message, and their attention was centered on the Savior. But they did not understand the antitypical.

work of the sanctuary. And hence, they expected the Savior to come to the earth. Instead of coming to the earth, however, he went into the second apartment of the heavenly sanctuary to take up the work of the judgment. And here it is. If you've missed everything so far, don't miss this. This company, who had been gathered out by the message of the first angel, loved their Lord. And in their longing desire to find why he had not come to the earth, they drew so near to him that he, in answer to their earnest prayers, directed their attention to the heavenly sanctuary. What did they see there? There they saw the Ark of God's Testament, not Noah's Ark, the Ark of the Testimony, the Golden Ark, containing his holy law, and they acknowledged its claims upon them and began to keep holy the Sabbath of the Lord. The sanctuary service, the Sabbath, and the spirit of prophecy were ever, ever united in olden times. And when light from the antitypical sanctuary service came to the people of God, he gave them the spirit of prophecy again to reveal to them the solemn truths in regard to Christ's ministry in heaven, which otherwise they would not have comprehended. This is so important. The fact that that Jesus went into the most holy and started his work of judgment, the fact that they were so close to their Lord, they seen what this all meant finally. The sanctuary service, the Sabbath, and the spirit of prophecy are one. They are connected. They were ever united. Ever united. Why? In the procession of the sanctuary, you come to the most holy place. You come to this point, the Day of Atonement. You come to the Day of Judgment. This was literally a prophecy in itself. The sanctuary was literally a prophecy in itself. And inside was the Sabbath, because inside was the Ten Commandments. After 1844, during that year still, but after the disappointment, once they seen this and all these things started to be united, what happened? We read it already. Ellen White received her first vision. Her first vision. All these things were coming together. And what was the other point? Elder Bates was resting upon Saturday, the seventh day of the week. And he urged it upon our attention as the true Sabbath. I'm going over history here, guys. If you're wondering why I'm not reading the entire time in the Bible, it's not because we don't. If this is your first time with us, we go a lot in our Bibles. Amen. The reason we are going through this history is we've been going through something called the three angels' messages, and they're in Revelation chapter 14. And they prophesied certain events, and we're seeing those events literally fulfilled, historically fulfilled. If you've never read before, go to Exodus. Exodus chapter 20. Exodus 20, and what's in Exodus 20? Read verse 8. All the way down to 11. It's the longest commandment of them all. Exodus 20, 8 to 11. I did not feel its importance. That's interesting. And thought that he erred in dwelling upon the fourth commandment more than upon the others. But the Lord gave me a view of the heavenly sanctuary. Sanctuary tells us what to look at and what to focus on.
The temple of God was opened in heaven, and I was shown the ark of God covered with the mercy seat.

Two angels stood, one at either end of the ark, with their wings spread over the mercy seat and their faces turned toward it. This my accompanying angel informed me represented all the heavenly hosts looking with reverential awe toward the law of God, which had been written by the finger of God. Jesus raised the cover of the ark, and I beheld the tables of stone on which the Ten Commandments were written. I was amazed as I saw the fourth commandment in the very center of the ten, precepts with a soft halo of light encircling it. Sorry, I read that wrong. I saw the fourth commandment in the very center of the ten precepts, comma, with a soft halo of light encircling it. Said the angel, it is the only one of the ten which defines the living God who created the heavens and the earth and all things that are therein. When the foundation of the earth were laid, then was also laid the foundation of the Sabbath. We see that in the time of creation, God rested on the seventh day and hallowed it, because he did no work thereon. I was shown that if the true Sabbath had been kept, listen to this, there would never have been an infidel or an atheist. That's incredible. The observance of the Sabbath would have preserved the world from idolatry. This is so important. Why? Because, and if you guys, if anyone hasn't studied the Sabbath before, we have a ton of resources on our website. Go to our read section. We have articles on the Sabbath. We have tons of videos on the Sabbath going through and showing that the Sabbath is made for man, not for the Jews. Revelation 13. If you have your Bibles, please open them. If you have your Bibles tonight, put an amen in the chat. If you have your Bibles, put an amen in the chat. And turn with me to Revelation chapter 13.

Okay. Revelation chapter 13 and verse 17. Actually, we're going to go earlier. We're going to go to 15. And he had power to give life unto the image of the beast, that the image of the beast should both speak and cause that as many as would not worship the image of the beast should be killed. There's an image going to be formed to the beast, and the beast is referred to this first beast in Revelation 13 that changes God's law and his law regarding time. So it's his Sabbath that is changed from the seventh day to the first day. And you can see this in history. If you look this up, if you look at the history of the Roman Empire and then the transference from the Roman Empire to the Papal Roman Empire, you'll see how this transference of Sunday from Sabbath took place. Now, why is this so important? Because there's going to be an idolatrous Sabbath set up. Revelation 13, 17. And that no man might buy or sell, save he that had the mark or the name of the beast or the number of his name. If you don't have the mark of the beast and keep this idol Sabbath, this day in place of God's, then you can't buy or sell. And that's where we're going to have to start growing our own food. We should start practicing now. Absolutely, you should start practicing now. If we go to the book of Daniel and we go to one of the first chapters in Daniel, we have this story of Daniel and his three friends. And there's an image that's set up, just like in Revelation 13. And they have

have to worship this image. And it's an idol. Just like this idol image that's in Revelation 13. And they had to know that God would save them from this. And we have to know that God will save us as long as we are obedient to what he says. So now they come to this understanding of the Sabbath. We have the 3 points again. The sanctuary, the Sabbath, and the spirit of prophecy now are all being manifested. Now here's the next thing. There's need for another prophetic chart. Why is that? Is it because everything on the old chart was error? That's what a lot of people would like to believe, that we need to replace the 1843 chart because it was all nonsense. We went over this in detail. If we do that, we don't even have the original foundation. That's what Ellen White was saying and what James White was saying. But let's take a look at this. On our return to Brother Nichols, the Lord gave me a vision. Who gave her a vision? The Lord gave her a vision and showed me that the truth, not error, must be made plain upon tables. We've read that reference before. That's in reference to Habakkuk. To write the vision, make it plain upon tables. And Ellen White said that one of the fulfillments of that was the 1843 chart. But now she's saying the Lord gave her a vision and that the truth must be made plain upon tables again. And it would cause many to decide for the truth by what? Huh. It says by the three angels' messages. So on this new chart, is going to be the three angels' messages, with the two former being made plain upon tables. So that's in reference to her previous quotes, talking that the 43 chart was a fulfillment, and it had the first two angels' messages. This is so fascinating. So the 43 chart is angel 1 and 2, and this next chart that she has a vision of is 3. So we have 1, 2, and 3 angels' messages written, made plain upon tables or charts. And the Lord gave her this vision. Interwoven with prophecies, which they had regarded as applying to the time of the second advent. Now, the reason I'm reading this now, just a quick recap on the 43 chart, okay? Now, they have all these uncertainties, and it says, would in due time be made plain. Made plain. Among these prophecies was that of Habakkuk 2, 1 to 4. Write the vision and make it plain upon tables. This is in great controversy. As early as 1842, the direction given in this prophecy, so it's a prophecy, which means it needs a literal fulfillment, to write the vision, make it plain upon tables, that he may run that readeth it, had suggested Charles Fitch the preparation of a prophetic chart to illustrate the visions of Daniel and the Revelation. That's the 43 chart. That is Charles Fitch's chart. Now, what does she say? Who does she say created this chart? Well, Charles Fitch, actuated by who? As early as 1842, the Spirit of God had moved upon Charles Fitch to devise the prophetic chart. The Spirit of God. This is the one who moved on Charles Fitch. But then some people will say, oh, but I thought there was a mistake on this chart. You know, and then they start poking at things. And they start saying, there's a mistake, there's a mistake, there's a mistake, there's a mistake. Hold on. If we have counsel that this chart was designed by God and that God's hand hid over one thing on the chart, do you not think we would be told what the mistake was and when God removed it?

And was that even really a mistake? Because we are told that the prophecy would seem to lie, it would tarry, but wait for it, it won't lie. So is this mistake really a mistake? The hand of the Lord was removed from the fingers. And the mistake was explained. Oh yes, now we know what the mistake was. I'm pretty sure. No, I won't give any thoughts of the opposition. Forgive me for almost doing it. They saw the prophetic periods, plural, reach to 1844. Well, that's kind of disappointing for some people who are hoping to point out a bunch of other things on this chart that's error. And that the same evidence which they had presented to show that the prophetic periods closed in 43, which is what it says on this chart. If you see right here, it says 1843. Prove that they would terminate in 1844. Light from the word of God shone upon their position. They discovered a tarrying time. It was so critical that this chart, in order to fulfill the prophecy of the tarrying of the first and second angel, it had to have 1843 on it. It had to, or else it doesn't show the tarrying. Doesn't show the tarrying time. With this clearly ascertained date for the commencement of the main pillar of the original Advent faith, which a lot of people are claiming to be on, but they're denying it, lectures went forth, united to give the judgment hour cry. This was the date written upon the chronological chart of the visions of Daniel and John, published by J.V. Himes, which was the same one as Charles Fitch. They both had part in that. It was the united testimony of the Second Advent lectures and papers when standing on the original faith that the publication of the chart was a fulfillment of Habakkuk 2. If the chart was a subject of prophecy, and it was, Ellen White says so, and those who deny it leave the original faith, that's not what we like to say today, then it follows that 457 was the year from which to date the 2300 days. It was necessary that 1843 should be the first published time in order that the vision should tarry. If this is going over your heads and this is the first time, go back to our studies on the tarrying time. Go back to the Midnight Cry. Go back to the 43 chart episode. And it's going to clarify a lot of this. But for those who do know what the tarrying is, it had to write it. In the virgin band was to slumber and sleep the great subject of time, just before they were to be aroused by what? The Midnight Cry. Amazing. And this is the White's personal prophetic chart. This was James White's personal chart. And you can see it in the Ellen White estate. And right here in the General Conference headquarters, it says the foundations and has the 43 chart right there. This is in the General Conference headquarters. Now, take a look at this. Monday, we returned to Dorchester, where our brother Nichols and family live. Remember the quote we just read. She had a vision in the house of Nichols. There in the night, God gave me a very interesting vision. The most of which you will see in the paper. God showed me the necessity of getting out a chart. What's necessity? That means it must be done. I saw it was needed and that the truth made plain upon tables, again, she's referencing Habakkuk, would affect much and would cause souls to come to the knowledge of the truth. Now, if this is the truth, if Ellen White's chart is the truth, if it's a vision of God, if it's a fulfillment of Habakkuk, do you not think God would put only truth on his chart? There was only a mistake on the first, and that mistake was actually a tarrying. And it had to be written. There

There's no mistake on Ellen White's chart. There is none. And if anybody tries to convince you otherwise, they have been deceived themselves by someone telling them that, and they are trying to deceive. I'm going to show you this chart in a moment, but I want everyone to realize either you believe the prophet or you don't. Either Ellen White says that this is the knowledge of the truth and what's on it is truth, or it's a knowledge of lies. One or the other, you can't have both. It can't be a fulfillment of Habakkuk. And Habakkuk clearly says, we're going to go to Habakkuk. Habakkuk chapter 2, verse 2. Habakkuk 2, 2. And my Bible just flipped open there, so I'm going to read it. If you haven't gotten there yet, that's okay. Take your time, read it for yourself. Habakkuk 2, 2. And the Lord answered me and said, write the vision and make it plain upon tables that he may run that readeth it. Verse 3, for the vision is yet for an appointed time, but at the end it shall speak and not lie. If it doesn't lie, it's the truth, and we need to take hold of it. If this is a fulfillment, if God gave a vision, we should heed it. And that's what I believe. Just to reinforce this, when the power of God testifies as to what is truth, the truth is to stand forever as truth. Can anything be truth and then become not truth? Oh, we say, oh, these truths, yeah, they thought they were truths. You know, the truths in the Midnight Cry, maybe they thought they were truths, but there's error there too. Where do you get the right to say this? If it's a fulfillment of prophecy, it is truth. If the prophet said it's truth, it's truth. And either you think you're smart

if this is truth and God testified it to be his truth, it forever stands as truth. That's it. And that's where I stand. No after supposition, contrary to the light God has given, are to be entertained. Not even if someone says, well, I can prove from the Bible that it's not true. Then you are twisting the Bible. If you're saying, well, I can prove, you know, that this is not correct, that, you know, our positions are changed and we have different ideas, then you've left the foundation. It's that simple. If God testifies his truth, it's forever as truth, and we shouldn't even entertain new ideas. If it is solid truth, the solid platform, that's it. Now, here's the problem. Men will arise with interpretations of scripture, which are to them truth. And you'll hear all these evangelists saying, here's the truth, here's the truth, here's the real truth. But which are not truth, the truth for this time God has given us as a foundation of our faith, for our faith. He himself has taught us what is truth. God did. And God wrote a chart so you could see clearly in black and white what prophecies are truth. One will arise and still another with new light, which contradicts the light that God has given under the demonstration of his Holy Spirit. They think that they have the Holy Spirit, that they're inspired. A few are still alive who pass through the experience gained in the

other empowering messages, whether that be the Midnight Cry, the 43 chart, the first message. Let me start from the beginning in order. The first message, the Eastern question, which gave the power to the first message, the second angel's message, the Midnight Cry, the third, which is all contained on these two charts. Ellen White says, now this is from James White. My dear brother and sister Loveland, I hope to send you some papers soon. The chart, this is Ellen White's chart, which we're going to see, is being executed in Boston. God is in it. Brother Nichols has the charge of it. Why? Because she was in his house. And God told her what to put on the chart. She conveyed this to Brother Nichols, and he then went and executed it. Amen. Now we're going to see this chart. This is Ellen White's chart that she received in vision. Incredible. And how people want to reject this chart. Maybe you've seen this chart before. Maybe you haven't seen this chart before. If you have not, I encourage you, on the Judgment Day study notes, we have given the 1850 chart as a resource. So you can take a look at it. This is called the 1850 chart. This is when she had the vision and it was executed within a month. They made this chart. These people moved quickly. This is the chart that has the third angel's message on it. This is the chart that God gave a vision about. And we're going to look at some of this in detail. So this is the comparison. We have the first chart, which is the 1843 chart. This is the first two messages, the first and the second angel's message made plain. And if you didn't see this yet, you need to go back to the first angel's message and the second angel's message video so you can understand how it has been fulfilled in this chart. The first and second message is fulfilled by this 43 chart. The third made plain on the 1850 chart from a vision of God. Now, if anybody wants to criticize, to change, to question that this is none other than the moving of the Holy Spirit, then I just suggest maybe you don't continue the video, because we're going to be showing you why this is the case. Because this is the truth that was given. If you are going to put caveats all over the place, oh yes, but no, either we believe or we don't believe. The incredible things on this chart must be studied and they must be shared. We read this. The messages from 1840 to 44 need to be made forcible now, and they need to go to all the churches. What does she say about this chart? A vision the Lord gave me October 23, 1850, at the house of Brother Nichols in Dorchester, Massachusetts. I saw that we must redouble our efforts now in this gathering time. Why do I highlight gathering time? Because we're going to talk about this in depth in some upcoming studies. This has to do with the charts. This has to do with the seven times. This has to do with all the things that somehow are being lumped into these groups of extremist or offshoot or whatever. This has nothing to do with offshoot extremist nonsense. This is the foundational things. This has Bible proof. This has Ellen White proof. And this is a vision of God. We're not adding here. We're not giving our own supposition. We're going with the plain, thus saith the Lord. I saw it was a shame for us to refer to the scattering. So scattering and gathering. Keep this
concept in your mind. Time for examples

to govern us now in the gathering. For if God does no more for us now than he did then, we shall never be gathered. In the scattering, Israel was torn and smitten, but now God will heal and bind them up. This is in a vision connected to the 1850 chart. She's talking about the scattering and the gathering. Look up scattering and gathering. Just go to ellenwhite.com, whatever it is, and search scattering and gathering. And you're going to be very interested in what you find. I saw that God had stretched out his hand a second time to recover the remnant of his people. There are those who have been covered up beneath the rubbish since 1844. That's in reference, by the way, to a vision that William Miller had. So I suggest you go to the book Early Writings, and this is one of the only places she does this. She takes a vision that was Miller's vision, and you can literally look it up, and it's called Miller's Dream in the book Early Writings. Read it. It's powerful stuff. I saw that efforts to spread the truth should now be made, such as were put forth in 43 and 44. In the scattering, efforts made to spread the truth had but little effect, accomplished literally nothing. But now in the gathering time, when God has set his hand to gather his people, efforts to spread the truth will have their designed effect and should be zealous and united in the work. We're going to come back to this, like I said, in some later studies. Talking about the scattering and gathering, which is a direct reference to the seven times of the Gentiles. They are one in the same. I saw that the truth should be made plain upon tables. How many times does this have to be said? That the earth and the fullness thereof is the Lord's, and that necessary means should not be spared to make it plain. We should be investing in making the truth plain, bringing this chart to the forefront. I saw that the angels' messages made plain would have effect. Again, you see on these charts is the three angels' messages, the first two on the 43 chart and the third on the 50 chart. I saw, now she's describing what she even seen to put on the chart. So we know that what's on the chart is what she's seen. I saw that the two-horned beast had a dragon's mouth. Well, this is interesting. She's literally seeing this as imagery that it has a dragon's mouth and that his power was in his head and that the decree would go out of his mouth. Then I saw the mother of harlots, that the mother was not the daughters, but separate and distinct from them. This is when they started to see the role of this two-horned beast in Revelation 13. She has had her day, and it is past. Well, that's a very strange thing to say, but we're going to cover that in some upcoming studies. What does that mean? And her daughters, Protestant sects, were next to come on the stage and act out the same mind that the mother had when she persecuted the saints. Very fascinating. I saw that as the mother had been declining in power, the daughters have been growing, and soon they will exercise the power once manifested by the mother. They're going to have this power, and they're going to bring it to all the world. That's where Revelation 13 says. It says it's going to bring it to the entire earth, this mark of the beast. So we just seen here, this two-horned beast had the mouth of a dragon. And what do we see on the chart? We see nothing other than a two-horned beast, image of the papacy. This is Revelation 13, 11 onwards. And it even says that right here, Revelation 13, 11 to 18. And it has a dragon's mouth, even with a nice little pointy serpent dragon tongue there. Amazing, amazing stuff. She's seen this in vision. She told Nichols, and Nichols executed it perfectly. Perfectly. Let's see even more. I saw that the chart-making business was all wrong. It originated with Brother Rhodes and was followed out by Brother Case. Oh, now she's saying the chart-making business is bad. But let's clarify.
Means had been spent in making charts and forming

uncouth, disgusting images to represent angels and the glorious Jesus. Such things I saw were displeasing to God. Well, I would agree if there's disgusting images. But what does she say about the 50 chart? I saw that God was in the publishment of the chart by Brother Nichols. So not only did she get a vision, but she's seen that even the execution had God's hand. I saw that there was a prophecy of this chart in the Bible. And if this chart is designed for God's people, this chart is designed for you and for me. If it is sufficient for one, it is for another. It's not sufficient for some. And if one need a new chart painted on a large scale, all need it just as much. I saw that it was a restless, uneasy, unsatisfied, ungrateful feeling in Brother Case that desired another chart. And this is what people are doing today. They're saying, oh, there's a 63 chart. There's a this chart. There's a that chart that replaced the 50 and the 43 chart. By what authority do you have to say that? I'm not saying the 63 chart's bad. We're going to do an entire series on the charts and the topics on the charts right after we end these Judgment Day studies. I said originally that it was going to be 10 Judgment Day studies. It's not. It's going to be more because there's more to cover. So it's going to be maybe be one or two more than 10. And then immediately after, we're going to be doing a series on the charts and the doctrines on them. You're going to want to have your bookmarks ready. You're going to want to have your True Midnight Cry. You're going to want to have your Daniel and Revelation. You're going to want to have all these things ready. And you're going to want to be studied up and ready for that one because it's going to be intense. I saw that it was a restless, uneasy, unsatisfied, ungrateful feeling in Brother Case that desired another chart. What else can be said? If people are having the same spirit as Brother Case, saying that we need a different chart, we need more. No, God gave it. It's painful to me to see what people say about the truth. It makes me sad. It really is disturbing that it's so clear. And people are so hateful. It's exactly that what she said, that the latter rain is going to be falling. The latter rain, according to Deuteronomy 32, verse 2, is actually doctrine, prophetic doctrine. And people are going to brace themselves to resist it because they've never seen it before. And they think that they've been in the ministry so long. They've been in the Adventist church so long. People who are new to the message are embracing these things because they see it in the Bible. I saw that these painted charts had a bad effect upon the congregation. It caused a light, chaffy spirit of ridicule to be in the meeting. We need to get back to our foundations. We need to realize that when God gives a vision and gives us a chart, let's look at it. I saw the charts ordered by God. This is the 43 and 50. Those are the only two charts. Let me state this emphatically clear. The 43 and 50 are the only two charts that are fulfillment of Habakkuk chapter 2. There's other charts. There's other things. But only those two are fulfillment of Habakkuk. That's it. That doesn't mean other charts are bad. I mean, people make charts today. They have the lines of the 23rd days, you know, 457 to 1844. They have different things. That doesn't mean that they're bad, but they're not a fulfillment of Habakkuk. There's a big difference. I saw that the charts ordered by God struck the mind favorably, even without an explanation. There is something light, lovely, and heavenly in the representation of the angels on the chart. The mind is almost imperceptibly led to God in heaven. It doesn't even need an explanation. That's how clear the chart is. You just look at it and everything is there. It's supposed to write the vision. It's supposed to speak and it not lie. It speaks for itself. It doesn't need

anything else to go along with it. I saw that means had been wasted in getting out charts had been spent in getting instead of I saw that if the means that had been wasted in getting out charts, this is in reference to Brother Case's charts, in getting out the truth made plain, the proper charts, clear before the brethren and published tracts, etc., it would have done much good and saved souls. I saw that the chart-making business had spread like the fever. People seen these incredible charts and how much revival they literally brought because they were ordained by God and they wanted to get in on the action. They wanted to monetarily profit from God. We need to get back and just realize God gave us the tables. Now, again, people want to talk about all these mistakes, calling it error. What are some of the things that they call error on these charts? Oh, well, it's definitely, and let me get out my pen here. Definitely, this is a big mistake. Oh, that's a mistake for sure. Absolutely. Actually, all the writing in here as well, this is a mistake. All of this is definitely a mistake. And actually, this is a mistake too, because we don't believe that anymore. Yeah, there's stuff here. We're going to change this. We're going to change definitely this information right here. That's a problem. And what's left? We're removing half the chart. And then people go over to Ellen White's chart and they do the same thing. They say, oh, this whole section, this is nonsense. Why? Oh, right here where it says, whoa, whoa, whoa, in regards to the trumpets and the three woes. Yeah, definitely that has nothing to do with Turkey. No, for sure not. I know Ellen White put it on the chart and she got a vision, but, you know, I'm pretty sure that I know more than God does. And definitely down here where it explains how to understand time and time prophecies. Yeah, that one for sure. We got to get rid of that. Oh, right here at the start. That's definitely, and I know some of you can't see this, but we're going to look at this in detail and explain why people are removing it. Why are they doing this? This section here. Oh yeah, definitely that definitely is not good. Yeah, this right here running down along, this isn't good stuff. You know, let this here for sure. You know, we believe the three angels' message, but not like that. What are we doing? What are we doing to the three angels' messages? If this is the three angels' messages, and that's what Ellen White said, that the first two are on the first chart, and the third is on the 1850 chart, we're destroying the three angels' messages. We're dissecting it. We're literally axing apart the three angels' messages. And I know people are going to bring caveats and say, yes, but. There's no buts. There's truth, and it doesn't lie. And I'm sorry if this is hard to hear. I'm sorry if there's people who don't like it. And I know there's people who don't like it. I get talked to and told it all the time. People warned us, saying, don't talk about these truths. I don't even disagree with you, but don't talk about it. People are going to hate you for it. Why? Why would they hate you for it? I'll tell you why. Go to Ezekiel. Wasn't going to talk about this today, but go to Ezekiel. Ezekiel chapter 37. Ezekiel 37. Ezekiel 37.
Ezekiel 37.

This is the vision of the dry bones. It's a valley of dry bones. And this is Israel. This is God's people. This is us. We're dry. What's going to make us wet? We need the latter rain to wetten the bones. And what does it? Well, it says here, Ezekiel 37, verse 4. Again, he said unto me, prophesy upon these bones. Prophecy. Prophecy. And say unto them, O ye dry bones, hear the word of the Lord. That's what we're doing here. Hear the word of the Lord. This is the word of the Lord. Thus saith the Lord God unto these bones, behold, I will cause breath to enter you, and ye shall live. I will lay sinew upon you, and will bring upon flesh upon you, and cover you with skin, and put breath in you, and ye shall live, and ye shall know that I am the Lord. So I prophesied as I was commanded, and as I prophesied, there was a noise. What do we think this noise was? And behold, a shaking. This noise, this loud cry came. And what happened? It caused a shaking, a sifting. And the bones came together, bone to his bone. And when I beheld, lo, the sinews and the flesh came upon them. That's what these charts did originally. They prophesied to the people, and the bones came together. But what happened? They didn't fully grasp the message. We went back in the wilderness for how long? God is trying to get his people. Verse 9, then said he unto me, prophesy unto the wind. Prophesy, son of man, and say to the wind, thus saith the Lord, come from the four winds. Oh, there's so much here. The four winds have to do with the ceiling. The four winds in Revelation chapter 7. Verse 10, so I prophesied as he commanded me. And the breath came into them, and they lived and stood upon their feet, an exceeding great army. This is powerful. The prophesy, he had to prophesy. Then he had to prophesy again to the four winds, this sealing message. And this has caused a shaking of the people, a shaking. Doesn't mean a good thing. The shaking separates those who are true from those who are false. Those who are just here for a club and those who are here for actual truth. Who are willing to stand even when people are bracing against the truth. If we say, oh, Ellen White didn't mean that. Oh, it wasn't actually the truth. Oh, she was wrong. Oh, this, oh, that. Yes, we believe she was a prophet, but. What is this doing? The very last deception of Satan will be to make of none effect the testimony of the Spirit of God. The last deception of Satan. This is not done by people who do not claim to believe the spirit of prophecy. This is done by people who make it of none effect. That even though she said it, don't believe it because I'll tell you what to believe. Even though she said, I got a vision and even described the chart and I told it to Nichols and God was in the publishment. No, I know more. I will tell you what is truth. And I'll give you all the Bible evidence to disregard the actual truth. They make the spirit of prophecy of none effect. What is the point of having Ellen White's writings if we're not going to believe it, if we're not going to listen to it, if we're not going to see that when she says, this is the light from behind, this is the light from behind. When she says, these are the rules that we need to be studying with, but we don't want that either. When she says the 43 chart was the first two angels' messages, and if you're confused by

by that, maybe you should study the 43 chart, and then you'd get a full understanding of the first two angels' messages. And that the 50 chart was the third angel's message. They make the spirit of prophecy of none effect. Why? Where there is no vision. Do you see how she connects this to prophecy? The people perish. Satan will work ingeniously in different ways and throughout different agencies to unsettle the confidence of God's remnant people in the true testimony. Revelation chapter 12 and verse 17. Revelation 12, 17. Listen, if we claim to be the remnant of God's people, listen to this. Revelation 12, 17. And the dragon was wroth with the woman and went to make war with the remnant of her seed, which keep the commandments of God and have the testimony of Jesus. So they have all the commandments. They keep the commandments of God and have the testimony of Jesus. What is that? Revelation chapter 19 and verse 10. Revelation 19, 10. It says, worship God, for the testimony of Jesus is the spirit of prophecy. If judgment has started on the dead, it's coming to the living. We have the commandments, we have the spirit of prophecy, but we're making them as none effect. We're literally denying the light as we are thinking we're on the path. If we deny the light, we're not on the path. We're not. It's not possible to deny God's messages and be on the path. And you can think it because, and we're going to get into this in the next study, so make sure you join next week. How did we go so far? Why did we start to deny these things? You're not going to want to miss next week's study. There's all these different charts. Now we understand what these first two were, the 1843 and the 1850. This is the three angels' messages. The three angels' messages made plain, plain and simple, plain and simple. People say, oh, but there was another chart. And we're not going to get into this today. That argument, oh, there was a third chart that corrected the second chart. They don't even know that there was other charts between. They don't know about cases charts. They're just throwing in charts because they don't actually know what they're talking about. And they're saying, oh, this one corrected that one and that one corrected that one. If we want to have this argument properly, we need to fully understand the purpose of each of these charts, which ones were God's, which were not. And we need to really dive into this, which is exactly why there's so much confusion right now, which is exactly why we're going to do an entire series on these charts. Because the truth is here. We just need to acknowledge it, not even find it. It's right there in front of our face. Ellen White had so many quotes about these charts that it's truth. And still we're confused. Still we're confused. So we're going to go through this. I saw a company who stood well-guarded and firm, giving no countenance to those who had unsettled the established faith of the body. God looked upon them with approbation. I was shown three steps. There's a three-step testing process. The first, the second, and the third angel's messages. And where are they made plain? On the 43 and the

Corinthians. It had been obtained through much suffering and severe conflict. And don't think it'll be any different today. God had led them along step by step until he had placed them upon a solid, immovable platform. Rejoicing, Emily stepped upon it. Others commenced to find fault with the foundation. They wished improvements made, and then the platform would be more perfect, because God's not perfect enough, according to them. And the people much happier, because all this dissension, all this decisive topics, all these charts, all these doctrines, all these prophetic periods, they don't make us very happy. They make us odd, singular, straight-laced extremists. Some stepped off the platform to examine it and declared it to be laid wrong. But I saw that nearly all stood firm upon the platform and exhorted those who had stepped off to cease their complaints. For God was the master builder, and they were fighting against him. If you have a problem with this, you're not fighting me. You're not fighting Amazing Discoveries. You're fighting God. They recounted the wonderful work of God, which had led them to the firm platform, and in union raised their eyes to heaven, and with a loud voice, again, it's a loud voice, glorified God. This affected some of those who had complained and left the platform, and they with humble look again stepped upon it. Let us be humble. Let's step back on the platform. Let's not say that this was not a movement of the Holy Spirit. Let's not say that the messages that God gave to his people are error. Error. We're literally saying that, yes, Ellen White can have a vision and we believe in Ellen White, but we disregard anything in her visions. How can we do that? Either you say you believe in Ellen White, and I'm not ashamed to say I do. And if anyone's questioning about Ellen White, we have tons of resources on our website, The Test of a True Prophet. Go take a look at that and see. Taste and see that the Lord is good. Taste and see that God gives us his message for the last days, and he gives us this spirit of prophecy to guide us, to help us. And this light is guiding us, and the light has told us that this is the light from behind. That these charts are made for God's people specifically. The 1850 chart is specifically made for God's people. Which means if you claim to be God's people, you better be studying that chart. Let's go to some questions. These are very, very solemn things that we are discussing. God has given us a clear path. He's given us the light on the path in order to get all the way to heaven and to see him along the way. These things don't detract from him. They point to him. If you just seen how beautiful these charts are, if you just seen how beautiful the message is and how it directs us to God, you would do nothing but say, amen, praise the Lord. You would see the fulfillment of Habakkuk chapter 2. We're going to be delving really deep into these charts and the topics they're on and all the contradictions that people are bringing up. I don't mean that there's contradictions on the chart. I mean their contradictions in what they're saying. Okay, let me clarify that, because that could have been taken out of context. Let's go to some questions. 1888 gospel preacher. Question. The biggest question for me would be why the pioneers rejected the seven times prophecy, and yet the latter rain was falling in the 1890s and the fourth angel was shining. I hope that will be answered. Absolutely, that will be answered.

This will be answered, and you'll be praising the Lord about the answer. Not today. We're going to do an entire series, like I mentioned, on these charts and the specific points of doctrine in them. That is where we'll cover this. Now, I want to correct something that you mentioned, because all the pioneers did not reject the seven times. Okay? Also, when and who and all these other questions, because even some of the people like A.T. Jones and Wagner denied their own message years later, which doesn't mean it wasn't truth. I'll give you a story. I have worked with, studied with a lot of really powerful Bible students, preachers, evangelists, and have been brought to some amazing things by some of them. And now they're not even Adventist anymore. They've denied all light. It doesn't mean what they said was wrong. Doesn't mean what they said was wrong. That's why we don't look at people. Don't look at any person. I'm not saying all pioneers are right on all topics. Have I said that once in this study? Never. And I never will. What I have stated is that those things that are fulfillment of prophecy are truth. Revelation 14 is a prophecy of three messages that are going to be given, and that is truth. Matthew 25, talking about the 10 virgins, that there's going to be a midnight cry given, that is truth. Habakkuk 2, prophesying that there's two charts that are going to be made, 1843 and 50, that is truth. These things are truth, not a blanket statement. But we're going to cover this in great detail. Thank you very much for your question. Concerned Bible citizen, question. Mackenzie, you are endorsing something Ellen White was rebuking. She was not endorsing certain prophetic time periods because people were using her to accept dates for Christ's return. I'm not sure what you're actually saying that Ellen White was rebuking. The statement is she was not endorsing certain prophetic time periods because people were urging her to accept dates for Christ's return. She literally said that the prophetic periods were correct and that it had nothing to do with an inaccurate calculation of the prophetic periods, but was only the explanation of the event of what the sanctuary was. That was the error. If you didn't see that, go back to our previous video talking about this. We covered this in great detail, what the mistake was on the 43 chart, and there was nothing to do with prophetic period mistakes. The prophetic periods were 100% accurate. It was only that tarrying time that was the mistake or the tarry. Ellen White, there's no rebuke on any of these prophetic periods. In fact, if you want more evidence, all you have to do is look at her chart that she received a vision of. And then you'll see what periods she agreed with, because she wouldn't put a period on there that she didn't agree with. And we'll see what ones aren't there and are there. And ones that people are saying should be there now, people are setting dates with now, aren't there. So I question the new people. I don't question what she said she received in vision. Now, if you can bring some quotes, but there was no mistake that she was rebuking, and there's no quote that she was rebuking anything about these charts, she made one of them. So, but we're going to cover some of the other charts and some of the other things in great detail in upcoming studies. Cryptic clashes. Question, does anyone know what Jesus was doing before he went into the Holy of Holies sanctuary, before 1844 to 40 to 44 period? Yes, he was in the holy place. He was ministering in the holy place. It's such an incredible, if you don't understand the sanctuary, you're missing out on so much powerful details in the book of Revelation. Okay, really quickly, just to show this, if we go to the book of Revelation,

The whole our point, okay, as God's people, what does it say the 144,000 do? What do the 144,000 do? They follow their lamb what? Whithersoever he goeth. What does that mean? Wherever he goes, we follow, and we know where he is. So this is a fantastic question. Where was he before the Holy of Holies? Well, we should be able to follow him there too. Okay. Let me just get it here. Give me one moment. Okay. Go to Revelation 8, and there's a lot of other examples, okay? There's going to be tons of people saying, oh, he could have went here and here and here. That's okay. I'll just give one example. Revelation 8, verse 2. Revelation 8, verse 2. This is talking about the seven trumpets. And I saw the seven angels which stood before God, and to them were given seven trumpets. Verse 3. And another angel came and stood at the altar, having a golden censer. So where is this? This is at the altar in the holy place. So this is telling us what's happening and what time period these trumpets are starting in. And it says a golden censer, and there was given him with much incense that he should offer with the prayer of all the saints upon the golden altar, which was before the throne. And the smoke of the incense, which came with the prayers of the saints, ascended up before God out of the angel's hand. And the angel took the censer and filled it with fire and the altar and cast it into the earth. And there were voices and thunderings and lightnings and earthquake. And the seven angels, which had the seven trumpets, prepared themselves to sound. Now, if we continue going back and we see all these different things. Now, earlier, we see the seven candlesticks. We see the tables of showbread. So when Jesus left earth, he went to the holy place, and he's been doing his work at each stage, exactly like the tabernacle in the wilderness, which was a one-year service. And this is over the course of history. Jesus has been going through the holy place. He was the sacrifice outside the holy place, which is where the lamb was sacrificed. And that was on earth. The courtyard represents the earth. The courtyard is the earth. I shouldn't say represents the court. Well, the antitypical one, the courtyard, is the earth. The holy place was the holy place in heaven. So he's been ministering in the holy place. That's where he was. And then he went into the most holy place and continued his work. And we're going to talk about this in future Judgment Day studies.

If a prophet is the mouthpiece for God, does that mean that everything they say comes directly from him? Did prophets act as a scribe for God, writing out every word exactly as it was relayed to them? Does God inspire the thought or the word? And how exactly does a thought, an idea, an instruction or counsel get from the mind of God to the prophet and then to the printed page that you and I hold in our hands and read? Ellen White had a public ministry of 70 years, during which she had over 2,000 visions and dreams. During the first 40 years, most of these happened in a public forum, where she manifested signs such as a lack of breathing and superhuman strength. During the last 30 years, most of these happened as dreams during the night. But how did they get to the printed page? The first stage was to write down what she had seen. Oftentimes, she was given a broad sweep of history or a current situation, and then it was left up to her to use her own words and expressions to relay the message that she had seen. She said, "Although I am as dependent upon the Spirit of the Lord in writing my views as I am in receiving them, yet the words I employ in describing what I have seen are my own, unless they be

spoken to me by an angel, which I always endorse in marks of quotation. After Ellen had written things out, it was then passed to her assistant, who would type multiple copies of the manuscript on carbon paper. As they were doing this, if they needed to adjust the grammar, spelling, or punctuation to improve the quality of the language without changing the meaning of the text, then they would. Ellen White, commenting on this, said, "The reports that are circulated that any of my helpers are permitted to add matter or change the meaning of the messages I write out are not true." A copy of this would then be given to Ellen White, and she would review it to make sure that it conformed to what she had intended. She then had the opportunity to make additional edits called interlineations, as these would be written between the lines. A copy of the manuscript would then be revised and read again and again, with additional changes made if need be. The third stage in the process would be when either Ellen White or church leaders felt the need for a book, article, or publication on a given topic. Ellen White and her assistants would then begin the process of compiling the publication, either by Ellen White writing again or by compiling the existing letters and manuscripts on a given topic. A galley proof would then be made. This was a preliminary printing of the book with especially wide margins to allow for any edits or changes to be made. The manuscript was then reviewed by the book committee of the publishing house. Following the approval of the galley proof, the final step in the process was the printing of the book. The printing plates were prepared, and then the printing would commence. Nothing appeared in print without careful and meticulous preparation. The manuscript was thoroughly reviewed to ensure that the intended message was the message that was relayed. The prophetic gift was given to lead and guide God's church. It was not intended to be a stick to beat people with, though at times the counsel can be pointed and sharp. Two constant themes throughout Ellen White's writing are the Bible and Jesus. She always sought to uplift both of these, and she wrote, "I want you to read your Bible and see the matchless charms of Christ. I want you to fall in love with the man of Calvary. We have a more sure word of prophecy. May it be a light to us, shining in a dark place, guiding us back to God's word and showing the love of Jesus to us."

We're standing on the greatest archaeological site in Israel, Tel Hasor. It was the only city built on a hill that was destroyed by fire by Joshua and his soldiers. And then many centuries later, Tiglath-Pileser, also called Pul in the Bible, came here and he destroyed the city. How do we know it? If you look down here, you'll see a black line running just above these stones. This was done by Tiglath-Pileser. The Bible mentions it, and here we see the layer of burned ash. The archaeologist tells us that when they opened this, they could smell the ashes. The Bible is a reliable book. You read it, and then you come to archaeology, and you see the evidence of the truthfulness of the Bible. Many kings lived here. They're gone. But God's word is eternal. It's beautiful. It's refreshing. When you read it, when you get exposure to the Bible, it changes your life, your outlook on life, and God becomes more precious to you. This is a great experience to see with your eyes that Scripture is authentic. King Solomon, he was a great man. He started out obeying God, and then women destroyed the man's life. And right at the end of his life, he wrote Ecclesiastes, and he warned the young people to follow God. But he became a very cruel tyrant, and he made some enemies. One of them was Jeroboam. Jeroboam fled to Egypt, and when Solomon died, Jeroboam came back. In the meantime, Rehoboam, the king of Solomon, ruled in Jerusalem. And then the 10 tribes from the north came to Rehoboam and said, "Please, can you lower the taxes?" And he said, "I'll speak to my counselors." So the old people said, "Lower the taxes." The young people said, "Push it up." Of course, he listened to the young people, and the kingdom split. Jeroboam took the 10 tribes, and in order to keep them here and not let them go to Jerusalem to worship in the temple, right here he erected 2 golden calves. Now, he learned this cultic way of worship in Egypt. At the Serapeum at Saqqara, near Memphis, they worshiped the bulls. When you read ancient history, people of all nations worshiped the bull. The Assyrians worshiped the bull. It was a very popular. The bull is strong, and people like to worship something strong. So here he erected 2 golden calves, bull calves. And the people came here and worshiped. It is a very sad story. Don't worship the bulls of Tel Dan. Go to Jerusalem and worship God, a God you cannot see, because he's too great to be reduced to something tangible or audible. He's a God that transcends time and space and the cosmos. May God help us never to worship golden calves, whatever form they may take, but worship only God at Jerusalem, the city of God, where the high priest Jesus Christ is officiating. Only in the light of archaeology can you understand certain passages in Scripture. In Matthew 16, we read about Christ saying to his disciples, "If anyone wants to follow me, let him take up his cross, deny himself daily, and follow me." Now, he came to this heathen place called Philippi Caesarea. Now, when you get here, you get the picture. Here was a temple for Pan, Panikos, the Greek god. And this was essential worship. So Christ and his disciples sat somewhere here while the prostitutes were coming
to the temple. And I think Peter went like this. They've just come, according to the previous chapters of the book of Matthew, from the hatred and the prejudice of the Pharisees. Now, we've got two kinds of sins. The sins of disposition. They were building up emotions against the Sanhedrin and the enemies. One temptation. Here they come, and there's another temptation. The temptation of the flesh. And Jesus says to them, if you want to follow me, there's only one rule. You've got to deny yourself, your disposition, attitude towards the enemies, and your attitude towards the prostitutes. This was essential worship. All the worship, ancient worship, was essential worship. It's not what you heard, but what you felt. And it was expected from every woman, at least once in a lifetime, to come and do temple prostitution. So, I don't know if they had extra volunteers, but there were many women here. And Jesus was sitting with his disciples and telling them, my dear

followers, if you want to follow me, deny yourself. Say no, no, no to temptation. Say no to sensual temptation. Say no to dispositional temptations. Hating somebody, building negative feelings towards somebody. So if you have a problem of not forgiving somebody, remember what Christ said right here. Deny yourself. Take up your cross daily and follow me. And if you've got a sensual problem, physical problem, there's only one solution. Deny yourself. Self-sacrifice, self-denial is better than self-gratification. This is the message of Banias, Panikos, Caesarea Philippi. And I'm so glad to be here to repeat the story of Christ at the site where he spoke to his poor disciples, teaching them these great lessons. There's one word in Greek, Makarios. Makarios means the happiness of the gods. And one spring morning, Jesus sat here and he spoke about happiness. Blessed is the man. Blessed is the peacemaker. Blessed is the pure in heart. All the blessednesses, the makariosis, the greatest joy lies in chapter 5 of Matthew. What he spoke at Sinai, he again repeated right here. It was a spring morning, birds were flying in the sky, flowers were all over the place. There was an expectancy with the crowd, and suddenly he opens his mouth and he gave them the Beatitudes. Now in the book of the Desire of Ages, it says it was like an amphitheater. And here you see the natural amphitheater. So please read Matthew 5 to 7. It's a beautiful story of real happiness. It's unselfish service for others and for God. This is Tapha.

They made all excuses. You know, when God wants us to feed people, do something for him, we've got excuses. We haven't got food. So Andrew got a little boy with five loaves of fish, five loaves of bread, and two little sardines. Very little. And that little boy was willing to give what he had. This is a lesson. When God wants us to do something, give what you've got, even if it's just a sandwich. And I can see Jesus somewhere here, breaking the sardines and breaking the bread, giving it to 12 disciples. And they were so tired. They were more tired than the tourists coming to this country, carrying those loads of food to the people. And this is the message of Tapcha. Give what you have, and the Lord will multiply it to satisfy the needs of those.

special place. Underneath is an old house dating back to the time of the Second Temple, time of Jesus. According to tradition, the house of Peter was just below the church. You can see some of the ruins here. And the church is over there. This is a 3rd century church built by the Byzantines, but it's built on the original foundation of the church where Jesus healed the demoniac, the man with a paralyzed hand. He did 7 Sabbath miracles in the synagogue, and each miracle has a special message for the special needs of mankind. The 7 Sabbath miracles covers the entire spectrum of mind and body sickness. So whenever you read about Peter, this is where he lived. He was quite a wealthy man. Of course, he had a big business, fishing business here. Johnson & Johnson, I don't know what he called his business. But he did very well. And John and his brother, James, also lived here. They were called the sons of Boanerges, sons of thunder. Jesus took the worst crowd ever. But through example, he changed them. They became disciples. And they were all persecuted. They all died deaths of shame, except John the disciple, the beloved. He died a natural death in his 90s in Ephesus. May you enjoy Capernaum. It's a fantastic little site. This is the 3rd century AD Byzantine church, built on the remains of the original church where Christ preached, the synagogue. Synagogue, the idea of a synagogue was originated a brainchild from the time of Ezekiel. While they were in exile, the two words mean come together, synago, the Greek. And people had the need of coming together. And you know, Jesus came to church every Sabbath. There were a lot of hypocrites in this church. But it was his custom, says Luke 4:16, to come to church. So if you've got a problem with the Pharisees in your church, follow the example of Jesus and just love them. Just love the Pharisees. I think they're looking for a little bit of attention. Jesus came here. The first time he came here, there was a man with a disturbed spirit. And while Jesus was preaching right here, the man shouted at the back. And everybody got a fright. The children cried. The ladies perspired. The men, I think, were calm. And then Jesus said to him, come here. And he asked the spirit, the evil spirit, to leave the man. This was a marvelous miracle. And after this first miracle, you'll read it in Mark chapter 1. He went across the road to the house of Peter. And his mother-in-law was dying. They thought she had malaria because of the Hulu situation up here. There were marshes, and some scholars say that she had malaria. And I like the way Jesus treated this old lady. He didn't stand there and say, get up. He touched her. Most of his miracles were touching miracles. Nobody touches an old people except a few relatives, and they do not do this with relish because we old people are ugly. But he came, he put his hand around her back, lifted her up with his hand, and healed her. There are so many sick people, people who just need a little touch. The Bible said she put on an apron, if there were aprons in those days. She went to the kitchen and she prepared the Sabbath meal. May God help us to care for the unlovely, the old people, the outcasts. This is what Jesus did. This made him

0: special. He had no degree. He didn't go to Gamaliel to get a degree in theology. But he was the kindest man who ever lived on this earth. And the outcasts were his friends, the harlots and the publicans. They loved to listen to Jesus. And if these stones could speak, they'll repeat his beautiful sermons preached right here. But we've got the Gospels. Read it and enjoy the sermons that Christ preached. Over here it was the sermon on the Mount, the Beatitudes, blessed, blessed, blessed. Blessedness comes from blessing others through your unselfish lives. And the multiplication of the bread and the fish is just asking you what you've got. He'll do the multiplication. He only needs your willingness to give what you've got. He'll do the rest. Don't worry about degrees or performances. Give him what you've got. May God bless you as you read the gospel stories. It's the greatest.
1: Being so transformed that he went off. He once had been a skeptic of the resurrection of Jesus, but after coming in contact with the resurrected Jesus, he was so changed, he was so transformed that he went off into India and he was killed by a spear thrust for his Savior Jesus Christ. Friends, Jesus died on the cross. He not only died, many Jews have died on the cross. Many people, many Romans, many others have died on the cross. But Jesus himself had done no sin. And he is willing to, he took all of our sins to the cross. And he offers us eternal life in place of our sinful life. And he calls us, he says, "Will you walk with me?"

Now, in the first part of this lecture, we looked at righteousness by faith. We looked at the Adventist view. We looked at the early reformers' view. And we looked at the Bible. And we all came to the conclusion, I believe, that they were all in harmony with each other. Now, we're going to look at the Catholic view. And then we'll compare it with the Bible and with the Adventist view. And then we'll make some conclusions. And then we'll look at the joint view and see where that brings us. Now, this is the Catholic Encyclopedia, and it says, instead of seeking a solution in legal figures, remember we spoke about the legality of the plan of salvation, Christ taking upon himself the sin, and then paying the price for those sins, and then imputing and imparting his righteousness, and that the imputation was a legal framework. So Catholicism says, no. Instead of seeking a solution in legal figures, some of the great Greek fathers were content to dwell on the fundamental fact of the divine incarnation. By the union of the eternal word with the nature of man, all mankind was lifted up and, so to say, deified. Now, the Catholic Encyclopedia tells us that Christ became man so that we might become God. That is very reminiscent. In fact, it's exactly what the serpent said in the Garden of Eden. He was made man, says Saint Athanasius, that we might be made gods. His flesh was saved and made free, the first of all being made the body of the Word. Then we, being concorporeal therewith, are saved by the same. And again, for the presence of the Savior and the flesh was the price of death and the saving of the

whole creation, and they quote Adelphium. And in like manner, St. Gregory of Nazianzus proves the integrity of the sacred humanity by the argument that that which was not assumed is not healed, but that which is united to God is saved. Okay. So this is a very interesting doctrine that we have here. And we can see that the Greek fathers are the ones who are involved in this. Now, in Catholic thinking, it's not the Bible that's the norm. It has to be interpreted in the framework of the fathers. Now, what happens when all the fathers are in disharmony with one another? Then you get a very strange phenomenon where you harmonize disharmony because there's no other way of doing it. So everything is part of a whole that eventually is contradictory, but by the very essence of its contradiction becomes non-contradictory, if that makes any sense whatsoever to any human being on the planet. So let's have a look at it. And they quote here in Latin, "This speculation of the Greek fathers undoubtedly contains a profound truth, which is sometimes forgotten by later authors who are more intent on framing juridical theories of ransom and satisfaction." A juridical theory. There's a law. And the law has been transgressed. The law requires retribution, consequence. God takes the consequence upon himself. That's the legal aspect. That's where we came from. Now, they are disputing these juridical theories, as they call them. But it is not only in the connection with the theory of ransom that we meet with the notion of rights on the part of Satan. Some of the fathers set the matter in a different aspect. Fallen man, it was said, was justly under the dominion of the devil in punishment for sin. But when Satan brought suffering and death on the sinless Savior, he abused his power and exceeded his rights. This is very strange. So that he was now justly deprived of his dominion over his captives. So Satan was in control, but then he abused his power by attacking Jesus Christ. This explanation is found especially in the Sermon of Saint Leo and the morals of Saint Gregory the Great. Closely allied to this explanation is the singular mousetrap metaphor of Saint Augustine. In this daring figure of speech, the cross is regarded as the trap in which the bait is set and the enemy is caught. The Redeemer came and the deceiver was overcome. What did our Redeemer do to our captor? In payment for us, he set the trap, his cross, with his blood for bait. He, Satan, could indeed shed that blood, but he deserves not to drink it. By shedding the blood of one who was not his debtor, he was forced to release his debtors. To atone is to give satisfaction or to make amends for an offense or an injury. Abelard, there's another one, was unable to accept Anselm's view that an equivalent satisfaction for sin was necessary, and that this debt could only be paid by the death of the divine Redeemer. He insists that God could have pardoned us without requiring satisfaction. Is that possible? Doesn't the Bible say without the shedding of blood there's no forgiveness of sins? And in his view, the reason for the incarnation and the death of Christ was purely the love of God. So God so loved us that he sent his Son, and the Son lived the perfect life and eventually lived it to the point where he was killed. Not died for us, he was killed. And this makes the satisfaction. Not the fact that he died, but the perfect life in itself was quite sufficient to do it. By no other means could men be so effectually turned from sin and moved to the love of God. Abelard's teaching on this point, as on others, was vehemently attacked by St. Bernard. Do you realize by now that the Greek fathers and the fathers of the church do not agree with each other at all?
But it should be borne in mind that some of the arguments urged in condemnation of Abelard could affect the position of St. Anselm. Also, not

to speak of later Catholic theology, St. Thomas and the other medieval masters agree with Abelard in rejecting the notion that this full satisfaction for sin was absolutely necessary. So, no satisfaction for sin. You don't need to. Jesus didn't have died. At the most, they are willing to admit a hypothetical or conditional necessity for the redemption by the death of Christ. The restoration of fallen man was a work of God's free mercy and benevolence. And even on the hypothesis that the loss was to be repaired, this might have been brought about in many and various ways. There are many ways in which God could have saved you. He didn't have died. The sin might have been remitted freely. Just forgive it. Didn't he do that for Mary, according to them? Wasn't Mary born immaculate? She was born without sin or the consequences of sin by a divine decree. Is that possible when the Bible says without the shedding of blood there's no forgiveness of sin? So if God could have done it for Mary, why did he not do it for all of us? Could have saved himself a lot of trouble, couldn't he? And a lot of pain. Why did he do it? Just declare everyone righteous, that's it, finish, divine decree. So without any satisfaction at all, or some lesser satisfaction, however imperfect in itself, might have been accepted as sufficient. But on the hypothesis that God has chosen to restore mankind and at the same time to require full satisfaction as a condition of pardon and deliverance, nothing less than the atonement made by one who was God as well as man could suffice as satisfaction for the offense against the divine majesty. So some of it seems to overlap with what Protestantism says. A lot of it is totally contrary to what the Bible and Protestantism says. And then they make this amazing statement. On looking back at the various theories noticed so far, it will be seen that they are not, for the most part, mutually exclusive, but may be combined and harmonized. That takes quite some brain wrenching to achieve. So let's sum up. Here's another Catholic website. And it says, let's look at the atonement. This is the Reformed view. God the Father, wrath, cross. Catholic view, God the Father, self-sacrificial love, cross. He needn't have died. He could have done it another way. But he took it all the way. But it wasn't necessary. The blood was not necessary. They continue. The Reformed conception of the atonement is that in Christ's passion and death, God the Father poured out all of his wrath for the sins of the elect on Christ the Son. Now listen how they write it. In Christ's passion and death, Christ bore the punishment of the Father's wrath that the elect deserved for their sins. In the Reformed conception, this is what it means to bear the curse, to bear the Father's wrath for sin. In the Reformed thought, at Christ's passion and death, God the Father transferred all the sins, past, present, and future, now listen carefully, of all the elect onto his Son. Then God the Father hated, cursed, and damned his Son, who was evil in the Father's sight on account of all the sins of the elect being concentrated on the Son. And Sproul says that here, in doing so, God the Father punished Christ for all the sins of the elect of all time. Excuse me, but that is diseased. Because it totally ignores the fact that Jesus Christ said, if you have seen me, you've seen the Father. I and the Father are one. Nowhere in the Bible does it say that God the Father now hated the Son. He hated the sin, but he didn't hate the Son. And God the Father and God the Son collectively made the decision to ransom man and took upon themselves in the form of humanity this sin that is ours and died for it. He didn't hate the Son.
The Bible says he loved the world and he gave his beloved son. So this is a total confusion. And then they try to distort the Reformed theology by continuing, because the sins of the elect are now paid for through Christ having already been punished for them, the elect can never be punished for any sin they might ever commit. Because every sin they might ever commit has already been punished. For that reason, Reformed theology is required to maintain that Christ died only for the elect. Is that true? Nothing they say here is true. Otherwise, if Christ died for everyone, this would entail universal salvation, since it would entail that all the sins of all the people have already been punished and therefore cannot be punished again. The Catholic conception of Christ's passion and atonement. So first of all, they totally distort Protestant theology. They trash it in their, pathetic way. And then they try to uplift their theology as in contrast. And they say the Catholic conception of Christ's passion and atonement is that Christ offers himself up in self-sacrificial love to the Father, obedient even unto death, for the sins of all men. In his human will, he offered to God a sacrifice of love that was more pleasing to the Father than the combined sins of all men of all time are displeasing to him, and thus made satisfaction for our sins. All right. Let us unpack that. Two kids. Two children. Let's call the one Tom, and we'll call the other one, whatever, Johnny. And Tom is naughty, and Johnny is good and sweet and obedient. And Tom decides he's going to modify his father's new car, scratches the paintwork from top to bottom, takes his baseball bat, smashes in the windscreen and the front headlights, and goes berserk on his father's car. But little Johnny cuts the lawn, puts nice flowers into a vase and puts it next to his mother's bed. And the father comes home and he sees that little Johnny was so good that he cut the lawn and showed his love by putting flowers in the vase, and decides that Tom can now be forgiven because Johnny was so sweet and good. Does that make any sense whatsoever? Is there any injustice in that system? It's a ludicrous theology. Now, we don't only want to quote one source and people say, all right, but that's a distorted view of Catholicism. So here are some other sources that reflect the Catholic view. Alan Jones, the Reverend of Grace Cathedral in San Francisco, wrote a book called Reimagining Christianity. And in this book he states, the Church's fixation on the death of Jesus as the universal saving act must end. In the place of the cross must be reimagined the Christian faith. Why? Because of the cult of suffering and the vindictive God behind it. So God is vindictive because he hates Jesus and he kills Jesus because of our sins so that we can be forgiven. All right, so we don't want the atonement anymore. Let's get rid of that theology. Of the atonement, Jones also says, Jesus' sacrifice was to appease an angry God. Penal substitution was the name of this vile doctrine. In 2008, Oprah and the media is controlled also by the same powers that be. And this is the theology that is being aired to the masses, even by the media. So she presented The Course in Miracles, which, by the way, is a channeled work. And daily on her Oprah and Friends online radio network, this is what she had Jesus come and say through this channeled information about the atonement. And this is Jesus, in inverted commas, speaking. Do not make the pathetic error of clinging to the old rugged cross. The only message of the crucifixion is that you can overcome the cross.
Until then, you are free to crucify yourself as often as you choose. This is not the gospel I intended to offer.

The journey to the cross should be the last useless journey. If you can accept it as your own last useless journey, you are also free to join my resurrection. Until you do so, your life is indeed wasted. The song of Easter is the glad refrain of the Son of God was never crucified. The very tone tells me that it comes from the pits of hell and not from above. All right, is this really possible? Richard Leonard is a Sydney-based Jesuit priest, here's another quote, who is also the director of the Australian Catholic Film Office, and he says on the atonement, so now we have the Jesuit view, which is interesting because the present papacy is controlled completely by the Jesuits. Most of the radio interview titled What to Say to Suffering and Death was interesting, but I found Richard's comments on the atonement particularly so. In the top 10 hymns for Christians right throughout the world, I think, this is the Jesuit speaking, How Great Thou Art gets into the top 5 almost every time. And indeed, I love How Great Thou Art. We sang it at Mass only just recently, and I gave it out with great gusto, but I can't sing verse 3. I wander through glades in verse 1, and I shout with acclamation in verse 5, but verse 3 says, And when I think that God, his Son not sparing, sent him to die, I scarce can take it in. The Jesuit refuses to sing it. Well, I can scarce take it in too, because I don't believe that sort of theology. It comes in at a very particular moment in Catholic theology called the Atonement Theory from the 11th century, and it is based on Paul's letter to the Romans. So it's got some New Testament roots. But when you unpack those parts in the New Testament, they are used in a particular way that I think have lost their meaning now. About buying back slaves and the whole process of redemption. And then it gets picked up about atonement. And then the Protestant reformers really perfect it in what's called satisfaction theology. That's the only way for God to get happy with the world, was the perfect Son to make the perfect sacrifice so God's anger would be satisfied. There's another way that you can get into why Jesus died, and that is, why was Jesus killed? How subtle that is? And I say in the book that maybe it's just more helpful now to say that Jesus didn't come primarily to die, he came to live. And as a result of the way he lived, he threatened the religious, political, and social leaders of his day. So we are socializing the gospel. They put him to death. And that God's response to Good Friday was not to see his only beloved Son crucified in a capital punishment death, but was in fact then to raise him from the dead. So God's response to Good Friday is Easter Sunday, which is in fact the cornerstone of Christian theology. So I love How Great Thou Art. I just shut up when I get to verse 3. I know it's a very venerable piece of theology, but for instance, the Orthodox Christians, they have not attended to go down this atonement satisfaction way. They tend to be much stronger about what I've just outlined, that Jesus came to live. You see, when the Christians go to Holy Week, to Good Friday, I think we ask the wrong question. We ask, why did Jesus die? I think it's the wrong question. I think the question is, why was Jesus killed? And that completely changes Holy Week. So Jesus was murdered.

Enlightenment comes in a place called purgatory. And in purgatory, you suffer the punishment for forgiven sins. Do you get that? So my wife and I have an argument on some silly issue or whatever, and I have wronged her, and eventually I apologize to her, and she forgives me. Then she must beat me up because I haven't yet been punished. Does that make any sense? In a legal sense? No. But now it gets even more interesting. Because who is the one who controls the punishment? Who is the one who dishes out the punishment? God dishes out the punishment. And who is the one who can alleviate the punishment? The Pope. The Pope, he can alleviate the punishment. For what? For sins that are already forgiven. And so, he alleviates them through an indulgence. So let's unpack this theology. Because it's all wrapped up in this atonement idea that you find in Catholicism, that Jesus didn't have to die, he just lived the perfect life, and his perfect life was so great that all the wickedness of all the ages can just be forgiven. So a plenary indulgence was issued by the popes, and the latest popes issued the greatest indulgences of all. 24 hours of forgiveness. This is wonderful stuff. Vatican City, according to the decree made public and signed by Cardinal so-and-so, so-and-so, and Bishop so-and-so, and whatever, in 2012, till the end of 24 November, such-and-such, you may have a plenary indulgence. Wonderful. Indulgences granted by Pope Francis for World Youth Day. Pope Francis has granted an indulgence to all who participate on the 28th World Youth Day celebrations, which will be held in Rio de Janeiro this month. The decree was signed by Cardinal Manuel so-and-so, along with Bishop so-and-so. According to the Catechism of the Catholic Church, an indulgence is a remission before God of the temporal punishment due to sins whose guilt has already been forgiven. This is their web pages. I'm not making this up. With a faithful Christian who is fully disposed gains under certain prescribed conditions through the action of the church, which as the minister of redemption, dispenses and applies with authority the treasury of satisfaction of Christ and the saints. I want you to understand this so that you can understand where we're going. As part of the greater effort to use social media to connect with the Catholic worldwide, the Pope will start relieving punishment for your sins via social media. According to the Vatican Sacred Apostolic Penitentiary publication, Pope Francis will give a plenary indulgence, which is a special act that is said to reduce time in purgatory, to his Twitter followers. The Pope typically offers indulgences to those who see him in person, but for the first time this year, it will be extend to virtual visits too. This is absolutely amazing. To get an indulgence and time off from temporal punishment, you have to have a cell phone. And you must be able to be connected to the internet, and you must be able to Twitter the Pope's activities. I thought he was the Pope for the poor. Why didn't he give the indulgence to everyone who couldn't afford a cell phone? Or a cell phone contract? Why does he give it only to those who can Twitter him along? This is the most ludicrous, ridiculous thing that I've ever heard in my life. Now, I know this sounds a little bit sarcastic, but I don't think it warrants another approach here. Yeah?

0: So Vatican's offer, time off purgatory, to followers of the Pope Francis tweets. I'm giving more than one source so that people don't think we're, you know, making all of this stuff up. Now, what is this, the source that he takes this power from? Now, let's look at that. Indulgences granted by Pope Francis for World Youth Day. Pope Francis has granted an indulgence to all who participate on the 28th World Youth Day celebrations, which would be held in Rio. The decree was signed by so-and-so. It's the same thing. It's a remission of sin, of temporal punishments due to sins already forgiven, etc. And it comes from the authority, the treasury of the satisfaction of Christ and the saints. So what is this treasury? Let's ask them. This is Catholics answering this question. The treasury of merit consists of the superabundant merits of Christ, as well as the merits of the saints. The treasury of merit is won because of the communion of saints in the body, Christ being the head. The Catechism of the Catholic Church teaches the following about the treasury of merit. We also call these spiritual goods of the communion of the saints the Church's treasury, which is not the sum total of the material goods which have accumulated during the course of centuries. On the contrary, the treasury of the Church is the infinite value which can never be exhausted, which Christ's merits have before God. They were offered so that the whole of mankind could be set free from sin and attain communion with the Father. Now there you have the theology, and you must note the theology carefully. It is the merit of his good works which made it possible for us to be redeemed, not his blood. It wasn't necessary for him to die. So it was the merits of his good works. In Christ, the Redeemer himself, the satisfactions and merits of his redemption exist and find their efficacy. This treasury includes as well the prayers and good works of the Blessed Virgin Mary. Aha! So the treasury does not only include the works of Christ, it's also the works of Mary. Now, how big are the works of Mary? They are truly immense, unfathomable, and even pristine in their value before God. In the treasury, too, are the prayers and good works of all the saints. All those who have followed in the footsteps of Christ the Lord and by his grace have made their lives holy and carried out the mission in the unity of the mystical body. There's a flaw hidden in that, and I wonder whether you've perceived it. It says, by his grace have made their lives holy. Who's made their lives holy? They have. Who really makes your life holy? He has. You see, there's a shift here. The holiness is actually transferred to the individual who, in Catholic theology, becomes holy. So it's not Christ who imputes and imparts the holiness. He actually makes them holy beings. Merit cannot be transformed, but meritorious acts can make satisfaction for another. This gets very strange. By giving to God a gift of greater value than that which was taken by sin. This is how Christ's own actions in his passion and death made satisfaction for the sins of the whole world. And then we discussed that already. But it is also the way the meritorious acts of the saints can make satisfaction for others, debt of temporal punishment. St. Thomas writes, all the saints intended that whatever they did or suffered for God's sake should be profitable, not only to themselves, but to the whole church. Okay, so this is how the merit is transferred. I have no merit. I'm the little bad boy who smashed my father's car. But fortunately, my little brother has lots of merit, so I can transfer the merit from him to me, or from a saint, or from Mary. And well, let's throw Jesus in there as well. Christ gave the power of keys to Saint Peter. by which the magisterium of the church, that's the hierarchy of the Roman Catholic Church, the papacy and the bishops, as Christ's authorized representatives in persona Christi, can forgive sins by the merit and satisfaction of Christ's passion through the sacrament of penance. Pope Clement wrote, upon the altar of the cross, Christ shed of his blood, not merely a drop, though this would have sufficed by reason of the union with the Word to redeem the whole human race, but a copious torrent, thereby laying up an infinite treasure for mankind. This treasure he neither wrapped up in a napkin nor hid in a field, but entrusted to the blessed Peter. Fascinating. The key bearer and his successor, that they might, for just and reasonable causes, distribute it to the faithful in full or partial remission of the temporal punishment due to sin. So, who decides who gets remission of punishment? The Pope. You better get yourself a cell phone and start twittering. And everybody else, it's not a just enough cause. The Church, by the authorization of Christ and through the communion of saints, can draw from the one treasury of merit and satisfaction to reduce or remove the debt of temporal punishment for anyone united to the body through sanctifying grace. And that is just what an indulgence is. Who is the one who is the merciful one here? The Pope. He's the merciful one. And who's the one who brings the punishment upon you? God. So the Pope is more merciful than Jesus. Isn't that wonderful? An indulgence is a remission before God of the temporal punishment due to sins whose guilt have already been forgiven. This is incredible. Through the action of the Church, which is the minister of redemption, dispenses and applies with authority the treasury of the satisfaction of Christ and the saints. Okay. Who decides who's a saint? The Church. So, it's official. John Paul II and John the 23rd to be canonized. Why those two? Blessed Pope John the 23rd and John Paul II will be canonized, April 27, 2014. So that's taken place. In a statement released, the Vatican said that Pope Francis decreed that Blessed John the 23rd and John Paul II will be enrolled among the saints on April 27, the second Sunday of Easter of the Divine Mercy. The Vatican said the Holy Father announced his decision at 10 a.m. and etc., etc., etc., etc. Now, why? Well, if they have the power to remit sin, then they have the power to determine who is a saint, and then they can take the treasury of that saint and apply it, if they wish, to dispense merit. Not only that, if the Church has the power to make all of these decisions based on the merits and based on their theology, recently, and I know that you are all aware of it, there was this meeting with the evangelicals and Tony Palmer, and I don't want to play the whole piece, I just want to go and start from about the 23rd minute, and we want to just look at the last little section.
1: And I need you to at least understand a little bit of the history behind this, because we are living in an incredibly important generation. I believe that God has brought me here to this year's Ministers' Conference in the spirit of Elijah. Let me explain. If you look carefully, the spirit of Elijah was on John the Baptist to turn the hearts of the sons to the fathers, and to turn the hearts of the fathers to the sons, to prepare the way for the Lord. And we know that prophecy always has a double fulfillment. And we know that Elijah will come before the second coming as well. And I've understood that the spirit of Elijah is the spirit of reconciliation, to return hearts to each other. This is very important. We know that in the first 1,000 years, there was one church. It was called the Catholic Church. And the word Catholic means universal. It doesn't mean Roman. Catholic means, if you're born again, raise your hand if you're born again. You're a Catholic. Take back, redeem what belongs to you. We are Catholics. And then there was the split at the end of the first millennium. We had the Orthodox, the East and West, two churches. Then 500 years later, we have Luther and his protest. Three churches in 1,500 years. Three denominations, not three churches. And then, from Luther's protest onwards, 33,000 new denominations. I've come to understand that diversity is divine. It's division that's diabolic. It's true what you were saying about the glory. I agree with you, of course it's true. The glory that the Father had, he gave to Jesus. The glory was the presence of God. What is the charismatic renewal? It's when we experience the presence of God. And he said, and I give them the glory, pragmatic reason, so that they may be one. It's the glory that glues us together, not the doctrines. It's the glory. If you accept that Christ is living in me and the presence of God is in me and the presence of God is in you, that's all we need. Because God will sort out all our doctrines when we get upstairs. Therefore, Christian unity is the basis of our credibility. Because Jesus said, until they are one, they will not believe. The world will not believe, as they should, until we are one. Division destroys our credibility. It is fear that keeps us separated, because fear is false evidence appearing real. It's an acronym. F-E-A-R, false evidence appearing real. Because most of your fear is based on propaganda. Now, why is it historic? Because in 1999, the Roman Catholic Church and the Protestant Lutheran Church signed an agreement that brought an end to the protest. Luther believed that we were saved by grace through faith alone. Amen. But that's not it. The Catholic Church believed that we were saved by works. And that was the protest. In 1999, they wrote this together. Because in the Protestant Church, we had a lot of cheap salvations. People were getting born again, but no fruit whatsoever. And because we didn't even look for fruit, it wasn't the issue, because it wasn't necessary for salvation. And no, it's not. But it's a good judge if you are saved. So what these two churches did, they put the two definitions together. Listen to it. I'm reading verbatim from the Catholic Vatican website. Justification means that Christ himself is our righteousness, in which we share through the Holy Spirit in accord with the will of the Father. Together we, Catholics and Protestants, Lutherans, believe and confess that by grace alone, in faith in Christ's saving works, and not because of any merit on our part, we are accepted by God and receive the Holy Spirit, who renews our hearts while equipping and calling us to good works. This brought an end to the protest of Luther. Brothers and sisters, Luther's protest is over. Is yours?
0: Good. Doctrines are not important. God will sort out the doctrines when we get upstairs. Put the doctrines aside. Then he read the joint declaration. After what we've discussed already, did you pick up a flaw? How were we justified? Through the blood or through the good works of Christ? Through his merit, his good works. So here is a serious issue already. But let us look at it in some detail because it's important.

Because Christianity is at a crossroads. And Christianity is about to sell its birthright for a pot of potash. The Roman Catholic Lutheran Joint Declaration on the Doctrine of Justification is a denial of the gospel and the righteousness of Christ. And the man I'm quoting here is not an Adventist. He's an ex-Roman Catholic priest, Richard M. Bennett. And I thought I would quote him because he's very acquainted with Catholic doctrine, of course, being a Catholic priest. And he has turned his back on it for very specific reasons. So it's good to look at his reasoning and see where it leads us. So he spent 21 years as a Roman Catholic priest in Trinidad. He formally left the Roman Catholic Church and its priesthood. His website is the Berean Beacon at etc. JD, the Joint Declaration, is the result of 30 years of Lutheran Roman Catholic dialogue. This fact alone might dissuade many from daring to challenge it. In addition to the first-rate showmanship with which J.D. has been presented, it appears that there is neither grub nor gnat that has not been strained out of this cleverly worded document and addenda. There are presuppositions upheld in J.D. itself which are not stated as such in the official common statement. Some of these presuppositions totally negate biblical justification, as for example the idea that justification is by means of the sacrament of baptism. Such a tradition of men is accepted by both parties to the agreement, which in JD states, "We confess together that in baptism, the Holy Spirit unites one with Christ, justifies and truly renews the person." This heresy is in line with the teaching of the Council of Trent. Canon 8. If any shall say that by the said sacrament of the new law, grace is not conferred from the work which has been worked, but that faith alone in the divine promise suffices to obtain grace, let him be an anathema. You see, Catholic theology says that grace is transferred to you. Christ's work, his merit, is transferred to you. So you become God. You become a meritorious being. The Bible says it is imputed, which is a judicial act, and it is imparted, which is Christ working within you. It always remains with Christ. The present-day dogma of the Roman Catholic Church upholds this teaching of the Council of Trent and declares that it is infallible. From the sixth session of the Council of Trent, the following curses will still stand, and J.D. does not contradict them. Canon 9 says, "If anyone shall say that by faith alone the sinner is justified, so as to understand that nothing else is required to cooperate in the attainment of the grace of justification, and that it is in no way necessary that he be prepared and disposed by the action of his own will, let him be an anathema." And Canon 11 says, "If anyone shall say that men are just justified either by the sole imputation of the justice of Christ, or by the sole remission of sins to the exclusion of the grace and the charity, which is poured forth in their hearts by the Holy Spirit and remains in them, or even that the grace by which we are justified is only the favor of God, let him be an anathema." So they totally repudiate Protestant doctrine and biblical doctrine. And then he quotes Romans 9. "What shall we say then? That the Gentiles which followed not after righteousness have attained to righteousness, even the righteousness which is of faith." So is Paul also an anathema now? "But Israel, which followed after the law of righteousness, has not attained to the law of righteousness. Wherefore? Because they sought it not by faith, but as it were by the works of the law, for they stumbled at that stumbling stone." The Bible is quite clear. We cannot be saved by our works.
We can only be saved by faith in Christ. Error always cloaks itself in reasonably sounding phrases and often makes use of the scheme of the evil one to twist the scriptures. JD, the Joint Declaration, is replete with Reformation-like language and scripture quotations. A characteristic vagueness and impreciseness permeates the document. Certain sentences can be read and assented to by a biblical Christian, but when the slant of meaning is examined, each is seen to be the opposite of what they first seemed to say. Like when he read this out to that assembly, everybody said amen, but they didn't pick up on the error. The conclusions arrived to are similar, and I love this metaphor of his. The conclusions arrived at are similar to the deception of Jacob in Genesis chapter 27. The voice is Jacob's voice, but the hands are the hands of Esau. The voice of JD is distinctly that of the scriptures. The hands, however, are the hairy hands of Rome. In JD, imputed righteousness is cleverly sidestepped for the old lie of establishing one's own righteousness. In JD, the doctrine of extrinsic or imputed righteousness has been wiped out in favor of the Roman Catholic doctrine of inherent righteousness. Do you understand the difference? Clearly, JD is an attempt to do away with the biblical gospel, thus the official common statement, 2, reads, we confess together that God forgives sin by grace and at the same time frees human beings from sin's enslaving power. Justification is forgiveness of sins and being made righteous through which God imparts the gift of a new life in Christ. Since we are justified by faith, we have peace with God. Then they quote Romans. We are called children of God, and that we are, they quote 1 John 3:1, we are truly and inwardly renewed by the action of the Holy Spirit, remaining always dependent on His work in us. Now, there's a huge amount of error in that already, but we'll carry on in a moment. So if anyone is in Christ, there's a new creation. Everything old has passed away. See, everything has become new. The justified do not remain sinners in this sense. This is what they say. Okay, let's read it again. Justification is the forgiveness of sins and being made righteous. Fascinating. We are truly and inwardly renewed by the action of the Holy Spirit, remaining always dependent on His work.

we separated them. Justification is a judicial act of declaring someone righteous and imputing the righteousness of Christ to that person. That's a one-time act. And it has nothing to do with sanctification. Sanctification is the work of a lifetime. And also in sanctification, you are not being made righteous. You are allowing Christ.

creative act. A dead person cannot contribute anything. Justification is not being made righteous, but J.D. follows such statements as these with numerous scriptural quotations and phrases, cloaking its errors in the semblance of truth. In the justifying act of God, he imputes Christ's perfect righteousness to the individual. It is a legal, one-time, finished, irrevocable act which cannot be misconstrued to be a process or an ongoing occurrence, such as the term being made righteous will allow. What is proposed in J.D. as the doctrine of justification is deficient in two essential ways. It neither upholds the perfect standard of God's holiness, nor does it demonstrate the perfect righteousness of Christ in life and death. In the words of the Apostle Paul, "For they being ignorant of God's righteousness, and going about to establish their own righteousness, have not submitted themselves unto the righteousness of God." The Bible is very clear. The Bible emphasizes and declares the righteousness of God, the righteousness of God revealed from faith to faith, Romans 1:17. This is not proclaimed nor taught in the official common statement on J.D. Destitute and sinful human beings need the perfect righteousness of Christ. This is what the scriptures clearly says is now manifest. But now the righteousness of God without the law is manifest, Romans 3:21. And you will recognize this from this talk that Tony Palmer gave. Together we confess by grace alone, by faith in Christ's saving work, and not because of any merit on our part, we are accepted by God and receive the Holy Spirit, who renews our hearts while equipping and calling us to good works. Did you read that statement? And everybody said, clap, clap, amen. The latter is sanctification, not justification. And there's definitely no blood in it, because it's the saving work which does it. And this whole last portion has to do with sanctification. So this is a mixture. This is a convoluted mixture. The simple truth of Scripture is that God never accepts an individual as such. Rather, he is accepted only in the Beloved, in the righteousness of the one, Jesus Christ, that is in the righteousness of faith. That's biblical. The official statement ratifying J.D. states, justification takes place by grace alone, by faith alone. The person is justified apart from works. They quote Romans. Grace creates faith not only when faith begins in a person, but as long as faith lasts. They quote Thomas Aquinas. Aha! So they brought in the fathers. And we saw what confusion the fathers had introduced into the equation in the beginning. Now let's unpack that. The use of the phrase justification takes place, rather than the biblical concept, to whom it shall be imputed, is studied deceit, because the word justification can be made to imply a process rather than a one-time act of God. Nevertheless, the scriptures continually speak about the outcome of the justifying act as righteousness, not justification. J.D. and the common statement on J.D. use the noun justification and carefully avoid the verb justifies. The Greek word justifies, logizomai, means to count, esteem, impute, number, reason, reckon. It is a verb denoting a one-time action. The repetition of the noun justification in J.D. and the official common statement on J.D. conveys the concept of a quality within a person that totally contravenes the scripture. This is brilliant. These people are linguistic experts at deception. Not mentioning imputed righteousness and continually speaking of justification is seductive sophistry. Thus, in the official common statement,

statement endorsement of JD, the basis for the gospel, is given as within man rather than the perfect righteousness of the God-man, Christ Jesus. Remember we saw their doctrine that man becomes God? Because that which is given from that which is received is one and the same, and therefore we must be one. This is cancerous cuisine. And then they cite the citing of Aquinas teaches that grace is a quality of the soul. In the treatise on grace, he asks the question, is grace a quality of the soul? In the body of his article, he cites Aristotle's physics saying, motion is the act of the mover on the moved. That's what we just discussed. Then in reply, he states, grace as a quality is said to act upon the soul, not after the manner of an efficient cause, but after the manner of a formal cause, as whiteness makes a thing white and justice just. So who's made just and who's made righteous? Me. Hello, did you notice that? I'm not being made righteous. I am declared righteous in the righteousness of Christ. It is a gift that always belongs to Him. It's never me. I'm the dependent party, not the independent party. The whole idea of grace being moral justice located inside a person rather than the holy God imputing Christ's righteousness to each person whom He places in Christ blatantly contradicts biblical truth. Such teaching is a negation of consistent biblical teaching of positional legal righteousness in Christ alone. So endorsing the teachings of Aquinas and all such teaching in JD as justification takes place, being made righteous, we are accepted by God and receive the Holy Spirit, is quite cleverly teaching inherent righteousness without using the words. Such teaching opposes both the gospel and the righteousness of Christ and returns to the old lie of Satan that what is inside man makes him right before God. You shall be as gods. In the Vatican II, Concilia and Post-Concilia Documents, number 42, Reflections and Suggestions Concerning Ecumenical Dialogue, the Church of Rome carefully lays out the ground rules for her program of ecumenical dialogue amongst Christians. From that document, it is clear that the Roman Catholic Church is proceeding to dialogue with Christians by adhering to a special set of rules. Thus they say, dialogue is not an end in itself. It is not just an academic discussion. Rather, the stated purpose of dialogue is that little by little, that's dangerous, as the obstacles to perfect ecclesial communion are overcome, all Christians will be gathered in a common celebration of the Eucharist. John Rogers, the man who took over the work that Tyndall couldn't complete because he was murdered at the stake, decided to die rather than to accept the doctrine of the Eucharist, that Christ was literally, transubstantively present in the host. But now we must all forget about the death of the martyrs and become part of this Eucharist celebration. Into that unity of the one and only Church, this unity we believe dwells in the Catholic Church as something she can never lose. The little by little may this time be a giant step, as it appears in the conclusion to the official common statement of JD, quoted above. For the Roman Catholic Church, the first basis on which ecumenical dialogue works is not sola scriptura. The scriptures cannot be broken, John 10:35. Rather, it is a community of spiritual goods. This basis is exactly the same as the premise on which the Roman Catholic Church builds her doctrine and which is spelled out in her latest official catechism, paragraph 80. Sacred tradition and sacred scripture then are bound closely together and communicate one with the other, for both of them flowing from the same divine wellspring come together in some fashion to form one thing and move towards the same goal. So let's forget about the doctrine. God will sort it out where? Upstairs. Let's just get the thing on paper.
Each partner should seek to expound the

doctrine of his own community in a constructive manner, putting aside the tendency to define by opposition. So you say so, and I say so, we don't agree, so let's not compare. You stick to what you want to believe, and you stick what you want to believe, as long as we sign. Where? Here, on the dotted line. Interesting, the Bible teaches much by means of contrast. The partners will work together towards a constructive synthesis in such a way that every legitimate contribution is made use of in the joint research aimed at the complete assimilation of the revealed datum. The words revealed datum are carefully chosen. For a Bible believer, the term would mean written word. For the Roman Catholic Church, however, the term revealed datum consistently refers to scripture plus tradition as a first basis. And proceeding from this impure base, the constructive synthesis rules are simply the old line of evolution, truth by synthesis or relative truth. Excluded from start to finish is the principle of sola scriptura. To the Roman Catholic Church, who by so exquisite an application of her rules of engagement has thrust through the Lutherans, the words of the Lord speak directly. You are making the word of God of none effect through your tradition, which you have delivered. For those who are the Lord's own within the Lutheran churches, the warning of the Lord is clearly given. Hearken unto me now, therefore, O you children, and attend to the words of my mouth. Let not thine heart decline to her ways. Go not astray in her paths, for she has cast down many wounded. Yea, many strong men have been slain by her. Her house is the way to hell, going down to the chambers of death. I think the man has a way with words. J.D. has ratified in the official common statement is indeed outwardly stunning. But the message is dead man's bones, in that it attempts to cleverly establish man's own righteousness. The word of the Lord's are indeed appropriate. I say unto you that except your righteousness shall exceed the righteousness of the scribes and the Pharisees, you will in no case enter into the kingdom of heaven. I believe there are people out there who are blowing the trumpet while we are silent. And we are watching the world uniting and negating Jesus Christ and his righteousness. And if the third angel's message is righteousness by faith in verity, who should be the ones preaching this message? Shouldn't it be us? Shouldn't it be us? Here's another interesting book, not by faith alone. And this again was a Roman Catholic who became a Protestant, who then again defected and became a Roman Catholic. And then he became an apologist for Roman Catholicism. And Robert A. Singerness, Not by Faith Alone, The Biblical Evidence for the Catholic Doctrine of Justification. Biblical evidence for the Catholic doctrine. And here is a response to his work, and here's another Protestant writer, and he writes in the Journal of the Grace Evangelical Society. So I'm speaking about stones crying out. Let's see how he talks about this book. He says, Robert Sungenis grew up in a Roman Catholic home as a young man. He converted to the Protestant faith, decided to go into the ministry, attended Westminster Theological Seminary, etc., graduated then and then. And for 10 years was a strong proponent of Protestantism and the Reformed theology. Then he converted to Catholicism and is now an apologist for Catholicism. The book opens with a series of endorsements by Roman Catholics. The very first, the most reverend Fabian Bruskewitz, Bishop of Lincoln, who writes in part, "Faith implies works. We know that the words we long to hear, 'Well done, my good and faithful servant, come and share your master's joy,' will be spoken to those who have done well. Faith alone is not enough. The Protestant Reformation sowed confusion about the biblical theology of faith and good works, and many today rely

on this confusion to defend or excuse a failure to live holy lives of the service of goodness. And then he praises Roberts. Sungeness has systematically addressed the confusion and demonstrated that we have all what we have always known, namely the sacred scripture and the Catholic deposit of faith, are in complete agreement about justification. I applaud this work and recommend it for all who wish to know how and why the Bible teaches that we are not saved by faith alone. Now, who sowed the confusion? Was it the Protestants, or was it the Catholics who sowed the confusion amongst the Protestants? Martin Luther, when he first studied this issue, was a great proponent of Paul and righteousness by faith. And then he studied the book of James, which tells you that faith without works is dead. And he couldn't reconcile the two, so he called James the... And then at one stage, he took off his doctor's hat and he put it down and he told his students, if you can reconcile Paul and James, I'll give you this doctor's hat. And a lot later, he took his doctor's hat and he put it on his own head. Well, what was he saying? He'd reconciled it. Because it depends on how you look at it. If you believe that James is the antithesis of Paul, well, then you have a divided doctrine. You have a divided Bible. So he thought it through. And if the biblical truth is that we are saved by grace through faith alone, then that is a pillar. If faith without works is dead, then that is a pillar. But this pillar cannot negate that pillar. It can only support the building. Both of them must be right. So in what sense can the second one be right? It can only be right in the sense that if I accept salvation by faith, then good works will be a consequence, but not a means to salvation. Boom, the hat goes back on. They keep separating the two. They keep separating them. Wilkin Enzi's article, this is the one who's writing against it, and he says, the fact that there are diverse views within the faith alone camp should in no way dissuade people from embracing it. While it is true that the Catholic position has less variance within it, that is not such a good thing. The reason for the agreement is that people within the Church of Rome accept tradition as being on a par with Scripture. God is a rewarder of those who diligently seek Him, Hebrews 11, verse 6. We are to search the Scriptures, not tradition and Scripture, to see if something is true. Each of us should be so committed to Scripture that even if we were the only person on earth who believed it taught justification by faith alone, we would stand firm in that belief. It should not matter to us what percentage of people in Christendom hold the faith alone view. The only thing that matters is what God says. He's got a point. Just because the Christian world today is so confused on this issue, on faith and works, doesn't mean that we should stop speaking about it or just be conciliatory. And who other than Seventh-day Adventists who understand the significance of the law and the significance of grace would be able to give the third angel's message in its fullness? In 2008, in an interview with journalist Emil Hackenes, this is another source, the Jesuit professor Edward Kimmen, the then General Secretary of the Netherlands Bishop Conference, proclaimed that there remains hardly any reason to remain Protestant. And he saw Protestantism as an action group that forgot to dissolve itself, and a group that had not recognized the significance of a global, visible leadership personality such as the Pope. Moreover, he stated that he doubted that

the Reformation would still exist after 2017, this is getting to be a very interesting date. The year when Protestantism commemorates its 500th year of existence. And Protestantism, he said, should return to the Mother Church. Okay, so Roman Catholicism thinks, just like Bishop Palmer thought, that Protestantism is over. Religious news services reports that the two sides, Protestantism and Catholicism, have decided to bury the hatchet for the upcoming commemoration of the commencement of the Protestant movement. The Vatican and the Lutheran World Federation released a joint document, From Conflict to Communion, in Geneva on Monday, June 17, 2013, that said, quote, "There's little purpose in dredging up century-old conflicts. In the document, the two churches recognize that in the age of ecumenism and globalization, the celebration requires a new approach, focusing on the reciprocal admission of guilt and on highlighting the progress made by Lutheran-Catholic dialogue in the past 50 years. The fact that the struggle for this truth in the 16th century led to the loss of unity in Western Christendom belongs to the dark pages of church history." Excuse me. "And in 2017, we must confess openly that we have been guilty before Christ of damaging the unity of the church. The document also affirms that the two sides, Lutherans and Catholics, have come to acknowledge that more unites than divides them." We're heading to a very interesting time in history. Hebrews 12, verse 16. "Lest there be any fornicators or profound person like Esau, who for one morsel of food sold his birthright. For you know that afterwards, when he wanted to inherit the blessing, he was rejected, for he found no place for repentance, though he sought it diligently with tears." Is Protestantism about to sell its birthright? And will they seek it with tears and not find it thereafter? I think we'll take a short break and then continue with where we're heading in the near future.

Lord God, behold, you have made the heavens and the earth by your great power and outstretched arm. Is there something too hard for you, the great, the mighty God, whose name is the Lord of hosts? You are great in counsel and mighty in work. There is nothing too hard for you.

What a promise. There is nothing too hard for God. I hope you were blessed by this song, by this video. And if you were, share it with friends, share it with others. And I love this promise. How many times I've thought, this battle is too strong. I don't know if God can help me. And sometimes we don't say it that way, but we really doubt God when we're in the middle of battling with an addiction, when we're in the middle of battling with a family problem, with a broken relationship, when we're in the middle of fighting depression, when we're in the middle of fighting health, and we seem to be losing the battle, we start doubting, can God really help me? But this promise says, there is nothing too hard for God. And before it says that promise, it says, Lord, God, behold, you have made the heavens. You have made the earth with your great power and outstretched hands. In other words, you, God, are in charge of galaxies. You are in charge in the details of all the laws of nature. You keep this universe together. It's not by chance. There's design. There's intelligent design. Keeps the universe going and sustains the universe. Is there something too hard for Him? Is your depression too big for Him to help? Is your marriage too hard for Him to heal? Is your health too broken that He cannot restore? Is your addiction too advanced that He cannot liberate you from? No, He can help. Even what seems impossible for men, it is possible with God. So whatever you're wrestling through right now, I pray that you can be reminded that the Creator of the universe is also the great physician, is also the shepherd that can lead, is also Emmanuel, God with us, is also a great tower, a refuge, is also a rock where you can plant your feet, is also your healer, is everything you and I need. So don't give up, my friend. He knows what you're going through. He understands you, and He's willing to rescue you. And even if it's rescuing through, like some stories in the Bible, through the storm, through the lion's den, through darkness, the Bible says, yea, though I walk through the valley of shadow or death, I will fear no evil, for you are with me. So He is with you, and there is nothing too hard for Him. If you haven't subscribed yet to our channel, I want to invite you to go ahead and subscribe. Hit the notification bell button. We're working ongoing on different songs, different new compositions, different arrangements that we're uploading each month, and you don't want to miss them. 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And if you're wondering, how can I be part of this? How can I help compose new songs and share and reach more people? We're in over 5 televisions worldwide sharing these songs, some in the Middle East where there's people that are coming to God in very oppressive religions and cultures where they're not allowed to come to Christianity or to read their Bibles, but they're being able to find hope through these songs. We're in Korea sharing these songs through Christian televisions. We're in Europe sharing these songs. And if you want to help us produce more, you can go to our link below, PayPal, or patrons, whether with one-time donation or with ongoing donations, help us reach more people with hope. Also, if you want to download this song or the playback or sheet music, you can find those links below. And we would love to hear from you. So leave your comments below, whether a prayer request or just sharing how these

songs are being a blessing to you or how you enjoy them, it really encourages us to keep producing more. May God bless you. Until we see you in our next video, remember that your struggle, your trial might be impossible with men to find a solution, but there is nothing too hard for God. May God bless you. We'll see you in our next video.

It's a privilege to be with you in God's house on God's holy day. When God wanted to inform Joseph that his wife was carrying his son, God sent the angel Gabriel. When God wanted to inform someone that his son had been born in Bethlehem, he sent Gabriel, or an angel, is not named, to inform the shepherds on the hillside. When God wanted to inform the woman who would be pregnant with God, if you can fathom that, he sent an angel, Gabriel, to tell her. When God wanted to let Manoah and his wife know that a deliverer would come to deliver the Israelites from the Philistines, he sent an angel. Why am I saying that? Angels have always been involved with announcing good news, but not preaching good news. The privilege of preaching is reserved for us. I went through all of that to underscore the sense of privilege I feel to be with you today to deliver the words of life. And so I thank God publicly for granting me this high and holy calling and this opportunity to deliver the word to you. I don't know you. I've never worshiped with you. Never heard of White Rock until I came to Langley a couple days ago. Now I'm glad I've heard of you, but I want you to know I'm happy to be with you, and I believe that God will bless us as we listen with our hearts. Not this, our hearts. You know, you don't see with this, you see with your brain. I want us to listen with our hearts toward God's word. Our subject for today, in the meantime. What did I say? In the meantime. Before I begin, God is a serious God. We have come to the time in this world's history when people view God as a buddy, a drinking partner. God and I play Scrabble. You know, we slap God on the back. What's happening, God? That's not who he is. When the angels come to God's presence, they veil their faces. When God came to

On Mount Sinai, the Bible says in Hebrews 12:21, Moses said, "And so terrible was the sight that I feared exceedingly." Moses' knees began to knock. So while God is love, yes, but God is so high and holy that the thought of coming into his presence in this way should engender in us a sense of reverence, some of which we show when we're in a courtroom in front of an earthly judge. And we make sure that phone is off. We don't even do because we may be put into prison. So we're very, very careful. Let's give God some of that. Is that okay? Favor number two, while I'm speaking, pray for me. And all I want you to say is, "Lord, put your words in that man's mouth." This is based on Jeremiah chapter 1, verse 9, which says, "Then the Lord put forth his hand and touched my mouth. And the Lord said unto me, Behold, I have put my words in thy mouth." You need to understand, my words have no power, they have no life. But the words of God, they are spirit and they are life. Let me repeat, my words cannot help you. The words of God will save you. Amen. So ask God, put his words in my mouth. And favor number three, the hardest of the three, I want you to think. Well, somebody say amen for thinking. Amen. I want you to think. Are you with me? This is a biblical requirement. Isaiah 1:18, "Come now, let us do what? Reason together." I had a friend, he passed away about 7 years ago, from the country of Uganda, lovely country. He was a lawyer before he became a Seventh-day Adventist, and he told me the reason why he joined the church. As he listened, as he studied the Bible and the Adventist teachings, they appealed to his reason. Amen. They made such sense that he could not understand why anyone would reject an Adventist teaching properly presented. What did I say? Properly presented. So, think. Well, let's pray and get right into the message. Loving Father in heaven, I ask in the name of Jesus, help me. I am dirt, I am flesh, I am earth. And so, Father, if you're not directing this delivery, some dirt may emerge on the message, and I don't want that. Please, God, take full possession of my mind. I mean full. I humble myself before you, seeking no glory, seeking only to make this message clear, that those listening may experience the power of your living word. If I've offended you in any way, forgive me. Grant me grace and the spirit in me, Father, your spirit. Let that self-same spirit make the word clear to those who are listening. Father, bless not only us, but wherever your people are worshiping you now, bless them, we pray. Save us when you come without losing one. In Jesus' name we pray. Let all God's people say amen and amen. Our subject is in the meantime. Let us go to Genesis chapter 2. Chapter 1, we shall read from verse 29. Genesis 1, reading from verse 29. And I am reading from the King James Version of the Bible. "And God said, Behold, I've given you every herb bearing seed which is upon the face of all the earth, and every tree in the which is the fruit of a tree yielding seed. To you it shall be for meat, and to every beast of the earth, and to every fowl of the air, and to every creeping thing that creepeth upon the earth wherein there is life, I have given every green herb for meat." And of course it was so. God arranged that his creation would eat. Not overeat. Eat. This was a divine arrangement before sin. And God identified what we should eat. Now relax, this is not a sermon on diet. So please don't be nervous. Go to chapter 2, let's read verse 9 of Genesis. Genesis 2, verse 9, the Bible says, "And out of the ground made the Lord God to grow every tree that's pleasant to the sight and good for food. The tree of life also in the midst of the garden, and the tree of knowledge of good and evil." Here the Bible is more specific about some of the trees that God had planted. And two of them are named.
the tree of the knowledge of good and evil, and the tree of life. The verse says, every tree that's pleasant to the sight and good for food. Now we know the tree of the knowledge of good and evil was exempted because God told Adam and Eve, do not eat of it. But beside that exemption, all the other fruit trees were available to them. Not only in the garden, since they had dominion over the entire world, they could go wherever they liked. All the trees on the planet were available to Adam and Eve for healthy consumption. Even though it was God's will, God's arrangement, that they never die, part of that arrangement was they would eat. I want you to associate eating with eternal living. Let me say that again. I want you to link, connect, bind eating to eternal living. So Adam had access to the tree of life, and he would eat of the tree of life regularly, and so did Sister Eve. In Spirit of Prophecy, Volume 1, page 69, paragraph 1, Ellen White writes these interesting words. In order for man to possess an endless life, give me a synonym for endless. Eternal, unending, immortal, without end. In order for man to possess an endless life, he must continue to eat the fruits of the tree of life. The quotation ends this way. Deprived of that tree, his life would gradually wear away. So we need to look at immortal life a little differently. Let me say that again. If Adam had not sinned, if he had passed the test, if he had passed that probationary period, which is what he was on, by the way, so were the angels. Every intelligent being God makes must pass a period of probation. Without that, the person is serving God against his will. So the angels in heaven were on probation. The dwellers in Eden were on probation. If Adam and Eve had not sinned and had passed, they would have been sealed in their eternal life and they would never have died. But somehow, Ellen White writes, in order for them to possess that life constantly, it was connected with constant consumption of the tree of life. I can't give all the ins and outs as to how God arranged this thing. I'll ask him when I see him. But they had to eat of that tree. When Adam sinned, the Bible says in Genesis 3:22, and the Lord God said, behold, the man is become as one of us, to know good and evil. And now lest he put forth his hand and take also the tree of life and eat forever. Now that he has sinned, he is debarred from access to the tree of life. Because God has no interest in a sinner living forever. Let me say that differently and somewhat harshly. I have come to the place where I don't mourn quite as easily when people die. And I say that carefully and respectfully. My father died, my brother died. I have friends who died. The lawyer I talked about who joined the church because it's reasonable, he died. Lovely man. Let me tell you why I try not to cry as much as I used to. Some people can only be saved by death. And so I try to see death as a means of salvation. Let me explain. Then I'll get back to God has no interest in a sinner living long. There are some people, and perhaps you may be listening to me, there's something in their lives they need to get right, and they will not do it. There's someone they need to forgive, they will not do it. There's someone they need to apologize to. They will not do it. And God realizes, I cannot save this person in this stubborn state of refusal to forgive or refusal to apologize. Let me bring that person to the door of death. Some people will only make things right on a deathbed. That's how stubborn the carnal nature is. And when they make it right, God takes them. And so I have learned

0: that death is not always something to mourn and lament. It may be the only option God has left to bring a sinner to his senses before snuffing out the life and resting him safely in the grave. There's another blessing to death. When someone has decided, I will not serve God, I don't care what God does, the sooner that person dies, the better it is for that person. You're not listening? Are you listening? You don't look so, but I'll take your word for it. The sooner that person dies, here's why. You see, Jesus says, behold, I come quickly, Revelation 22:12, and my reward is with me to give every man, finish the verse for me, according as his, yes, which means, and if you read the final chapters of Revelation, some people in the fires of hell will burn longer than others. Some beaten with many stripes, some beaten with few stripes. So God in his mercy cuts off unrepented sinners very often. In his mercy. Because God prefers to save than to destroy. But since God can't save us against our will, when we are determined to rebel, sometimes he just cuts us off so that the final punishment will not be that long. God is merciful in death. Amen. Are you with me? By the way, if there's someone listening to me, you're refusing to do what's right in the sight of God. Sin as little as possible. Are you with me? I'm not joking. Sin as little as possible. Because your suffering will be equal to the sinfulness of your life. Now, having depressed you, let me bring you back to something uplifting. A sinner should not live long or live forever. And so when Adam sinned and Eve, God deprived them of access to the tree of life, eating of which would perpetuate their eternal life. Eternal life, everlasting life, has to be perpetuated. It's a strange thing. How do you perpetuate immortal life? I thought immortal people don't die. According to Ellen White, if an immortal person ceases to eat of the tree of life, that life will wear away. But for a sinner, no access whatsoever. And so God drove Adam and Eve out of the garden. Now, it is called the tree of life because eating it gives life. Are you reasoning with me?
1: Yes.
0: Favor number three, what's that?
1: Thing.
0: Eating of the tree of life gave life. But when Adam and Eve left, they were alive. Then you must ask, what kind of life does the tree of life give? Because Adam and Eve, with no more access to that tree, were still living. For instance, Jesus says, you will not come to me that ye might have life. John 5, chapter, verse 40, I think it is. He said that to people who are alive. So there's life, and then there is life. The tree of life gives or perpetuates a certain kind of life, and that is eternal life. When Adam and Eve were banished from the garden, they no longer had direct access to the tree of life, but they left justified. They left with a right relationship with God. How do we know that? Because they left wearing the leaves or the skins. The skins representing what? The righteousness of Christ. So they left in a right relationship. They left with eternal life within them. But not directly from the tree. Let me leave it right there and let's skip all the way from Genesis to Revelation. Chapter 22, let's read verse 2. Then we'll come back to try to understand how someone can have eternal life with no access to the tree of life. Revelation 22, reading verse 2. Do you have that? In the midst of the street of it, and on either side of the river, was there the tree of life, which bare 12 manner of fruits, and yielded her fruit every month. And the leaves of the tree were for the healing of the nations. Now, in the new world, the tree of life will be there again. And we will have access to that tree, so that eating from the tree will perpetuate that eternal life. But listen to what Jesus says in John 17:3. And this is life eternal, that they might know thee, the only true God, and Jesus Christ whom thou hast sent. We are to have eternal life when? When? Now. But do we have access to the tree of life? No. Then the question becomes, between Adam's experience in the garden, the new world to come, how do we access the tree of life? In other words, in the meantime, until the new world is ushered in, how do we access the life in the tree of life? Because we must have that life. All right. No one can argue when someone says Christ. Well, I certainly don't. But when you say Christ, what do you mean? Everyone says Jesus, Jesus, Jesus. I've never met someone who didn't like Jesus. Do you love Jesus? Everyone's hand goes up. Everybody loves Jesus. And Jesus complained about that. He said, not everyone that saith unto me, Lord, Lord, shall enter into the kingdom of heaven, but he that what? Doeth the will of my Father. The question is, in the meantime, how do we access that life? There's a very simple way, and you know it, even though it doesn't come to you immediately. Let's go to John chapter 6. Our subject is, in the meantime, between then, or the experience of Adam, and the new world to come when we shall have access again to the tree of life, in the meantime, how do we access that life? Because you have to have it. John 6, reading from verse 51, the Bible says, I am the living bread which came down from heaven. If any man eat of this bread, he shall live forever. And the bread that I will give is my flesh, which I shall give for the life of the world. Now Jesus says, now Jesus uses many symbols to express who he is. I am the door, I am the good shepherd, I am the vine, I am the light of the world. So don't get hung up on his bread. Are you with me? Learn the lesson he's trying to teach, but remember he also said, I am the vine. And there's no similarity between vine and bread. He is just trying to appeal to all the varieties of thinking. I am the living bread which came down from heaven, not from the earth. The bread that saves does not originate from the earth. It comes from heaven. Any doctrine that is not rooted in the Bible is not from heaven. It is of the earth. And that which is of the earth cannot save because the earth is cursed. I am the living bread which came down from heaven. If any man eat of this bread, what does any man mean? Is it only for rich people? Poor people? White people? Black people? Pinstripe. If any man, educated, uneducated, tall, short, eat of this bread, he shall live forever. Now, did he mean eat once? You know, on the, what's today, the 23rd of February, you sit down, you eat of this bread, that's it, and you live forever. What do you think he means? If any man continually makes the eating of this bread his lifestyle, breakfast, lunch, dinner, if you're on two meals then, whatever it is, breakfast, dinner. If you eat, if this is all you eat, you shall live forever because it is the life in that bread, the same life in the tree, that perpetuates eternal life. If any man

0: It's painful that the very people of God do not understand what God is saying. And before we look down our noses at the Jews, the same thing happens to us in the Seventh-day Adventist Church. Most Adventists cannot defend Adventist teachings. That's why a lot of young people leave the church. They don't know what the church believes. All they know is don't go to school on Saturday. Don't work on Saturday. That's it. You ask them to explain righteousness by faith, eternal life, total victory over sin, the connection between law and grace and the law and Christ. No clue. And the same applies to the older folks. Don't be angry with me. No clue. And Jesus says, it is this that gives life. Amen. The Jews therefore strove among themselves, saying, how can this man give us his flesh to eat? But Jesus said unto them, verily, verily, I say unto you, except ye eat the flesh of the Son of Man and drink his blood, ye have no life. Now, he said that to people who were living. So clearly, he is not referring just to physical life. He is referring to a higher form of life, that's eternal life. That's the very life of God lived out in a human being. Except, Jesus says, what does except mean? There's no other way. Ye eat the flesh of the Son of Man and drink his blood, ye have no life. Ellen White writes in Thoughts from the Mount of Blessing, page 61, paragraph 2, I believe it is. One or two, I think it's two. God is the fountain of life. And we can have life only as we are in communion with him. Separated from God, existence may be ours for a little time, but we do not possess life. You didn't hear what I just said? Nah, you didn't hear. Don't argue with your guests. You didn't hear. Let me say it again. God is the fountain of life. What's the function of the fountain? It gives. You go to the fountain to get. And to keep getting, you must stay with the fountain. Are you with me? And we can have life only as we are in communion with him, always at the fountain. So Ellen White says you must always eat of the tree of life. Separated from God, existence may be ours for a little time, but we do not possess life. There are people in White Rock, Surrey, Langley walking around, but they are what? Dead. There are people at the White Rock Church singing loudly and quite possibly dead. But Christ came to resurrect the dead. Are you with me?
1: Amen.
0: You hath he quickened who were dead in trespasses and sins. They need not remain dead. There are people in my church who are dead. And so Jesus says, verily, verily, I say unto you, except ye eat the flesh of the Son of Man and drink his blood, ye have no life. Now, Christ is using the symbolism of eating and digesting what you eat so that the nutrients travel to all the cells for you nutritionists and physiology experts. Gets into the cells and the mitochondria do their work. Christ says, that's where I have to be. You must eat me, chew properly so digestive work begins in the mouth, then swallow, and the stomach takes over. And I must get into every mitochondrion of your system to have life. Whoso eateth my flesh, verse 54, and drinketh my blood, hath eternal life. Let me say that again. Whoso eateth my flesh and drinketh my blood hath eternal, not will have, has it. And I will raise him up, when? At the last day. Question for you, don't answer me. Listen to verse 54 again. Whoso eateth my flesh and drinketh my blood hath eternal life. Question for you, do not answer me out loud. Do you have eternal life?

0: Verse 55, for my flesh is meat indeed, and my blood is drink indeed. What does he mean by that? Have you ever heard of empty calories? Yeah. Give an example of empty calories.
1: Pepsi.
0: Pepsi. All right, you said that with conviction. Pepsi. A Twinkie. You have Twinkies in Canada?
1: Yeah.
0: All right. What else?
1: Donuts.
0: Candy. All that sugary rubbish that we love so much. Empty calories. Now that's not meat indeed. That's not drink indeed. Are you with me? The Pepsi is not drink indeed. The Twinkie is not meat indeed. So Christ says, yes, you have a smorgasbord from which to choose, but let me tell you, my flesh is meat indeed. My blood is drink indeed, not the writings of Plato.
1: Amen.
0: That's not drink indeed, not the writings of Mohandas Gandhi, not the words of Barack Obama. My flesh is meat indeed. My blood is drink indeed. You need to understand what's the genuine and what's the counterfeit, because they're so difficult to distinguish one from the other. Whoso eateth my flesh and drinketh my blood, verse 56, dwelleth in me and I in him. That sounds very similar to Christ's words in John 15, verse 4. Abide in me, and I in you. When you add the two, you realize they're saying the same thing using a different symbolism. Verse 56 again, whoso eateth my flesh and drinketh my blood hath eternal life, dwelleth in me, and I in him. Now listen to verse 57. As the living Father hath sent me, and I live by the Father. Now you really need to think. Let me see how deeply you think at White Rock and Surrey. What's the other one?
1: Langley.
0: Notice the word as. There we'll find the companion of as later on in the verse. And I'll let you identify it for me. As the living Father hath sent me, and I live by the Father. What's the companion word to as? So. Blessings upon you. So. He that eateth me, even he shall live by me. Now Jesus Christ has a balanced equation. Here's my Father. Here's how I live by him. Here I am, here's how you live by me. It is a balanced equation. What Christ is saying, the way I live by my Father is the way you must live by me. Now we can solve that by identifying how we were told to live by him. Are you with me? And how did he say we should do that? Eat his flesh and drink his blood. That's what he said. Verse 50, he's bread in 51, eat in 53, eat in 54, eat in 55, eat in 56. So we know on this side of the equation, we eat the flesh of Christ, we drink his blood, that's how we live by him. Now, how did he live by the Father? The same way. Don't hesitate. You're thinking, but the Father has no flesh. He has no blood. It's a symbol. Sister, blessings upon you. The principle is the same. I live by my Father by doing what? No, but tell me, by using words in John 6, by eating his flesh and drinking his blood. Now you've got to ask, but what does that mean? The Father is a spirit. Jesus, a spirit hath not flesh and bones as ye see me have. Christ is not a cannibal. We're told not to eat blood. As early as Genesis 9 verse 4. But flesh with the life thereof, which is the blood thereof, shall ye not eat. Christ can't contradict himself, speak on both sides of his mouth. Clearly he tells us now in verse 63 what he's talking about. As we continue with in the meantime, listen to verse 63. It is, read it with me if you have the King James Version. It is the Spirit that quickeneth. The flesh profiteth nothing. Pause. Flesh in 63 is not the same thing as flesh in 53 and 54 and 55. My blood is drink and my flesh is meat. That flesh in 6 is the carnal nature. Are you with me? It is the spirit that quickeneth, the flesh profiteth nothing. The words that I speak unto you, they are spirit and they are what? Life. Here Christ tells us plainly what he meant when he said, eat my flesh and drink my blood. The words that I speak unto you, they are spirit and they are life. What life? He's saying that to living people. What life? Eternal life. Now, listen to Ellen White. Evangelism, page 138, paragraph 4. The word of God is our sanctification and righteousness because it is spiritual food. To study it is to eat the leaves of the tree of life. Amen. Counselors on Sabbath School Work, page 43, paragraph 2. By appropriating the word to our spiritual needs, appropriating the word to our spiritual needs is the eating of the leaves of the tree of life that are for the healing of the nations. Then she says, study the word, practice it, for it is your life. What's our subject? In the meantime, while we wait for direct access to the tree of life, according to Revelation 22, verse 14, which says, Blessed are they that do his commandments, that they might have what? A right. Yes. While we wait for that literal physical access, when we stand by the tree and we pluck that fruit, in the meantime, we access the very life of that tree through the word of God. In my long life, people have asked me, how can I change my child? My child won't listen. My husband won't listen. My wife won't listen. Nobody listens. How can I change this person and change that person? There's one agency that transforms the character. That's the word of God. Amen. Christ Object Lessons, page 100, paragraph 1, Ellen White writes, faith cometh by hearing, and hearing by the word of God. She goes on to say the scriptures are the great agency in the transformation of character. Let me say it again. The scriptures are the great agency in the transformation of character. Jesus prayed, sanctify them through thy truth. Thy word is truth. Then the quotation ends with these powerful words. If studied and obeyed. I love the word obey. You got to obey from love, though. Then it ceases to feel like obedience. It just feels like a natural life you live. Are you with me? Remember when Jacob worked for Rachel? Was he deceived? Yes. He worked how many years? Then he had 7 more, then 6 more. Actually, 20 in all. You know what the Bible says about those 20 years for Jacob? They felt like nothing. You know why? He loved her. So when you love God, obeying God becomes your highest joy. Are you with me? And so, this word, as we wait for access, physical access, according to Revelation 22:14, this is how we access the life of the tree of life, through the word of God. But we don't study it. Now remember the quotation I gave you, Ellen White says, if studied and obeyed. Tell me what I just said. Two things. Not one. The word of God works in the life, in the heart, she says, subduing every unholy attribute. Name some unholy attributes. Name one. Lying. That's one.

0: Hate, that's another.
1: Anger,
0: that's another. Unrighteous anger, that's another.
1: Coveting,
0: that's another.
1: Stealing.
0: How come you're coming up with all of them? You know,
1: greed.
0: Huh?
1: Greed.
0: Envy.
1: Jealousy.
0: The list is endless. Listen to the words. If studied and obeyed. The word of God works where? In the heart, not your fist. If you want your son to stop punching his sister in the nose, don't baptize his fist. Give him the word of God. The word changes the power that controls the fist. What's that power? The heart. And so she says, if studied and obeyed, the word of God works in the heart, subduing. What does subdue mean? Bring under control every unholy attribute, every single one. Now, it'll take different times for different people based on how deep we've been in sin. But if we persist, the power, the cleansing power of God's word, because the life of God has a cleansing effect on the person who receives it. If studied and obeyed, the word of God works in the heart, subduing every unholy attribute. My brothers and sisters, Adam had access to the tree of life. He sinned. He lost direct access. In the new world, we will be given direct access again. In the meantime, how do we access that life? Tell me. By the word. The word of God is life. Education, page 126, paragraph 4. The creative energy that brought the world into existence is in the Word of God.
1: Amen.
0: This Word imparts power. It begets life. Every command is a promise. Let me repeat that. Every command is a promise, because there's power behind the promise. So when God says, thou shalt not commit adultery, there is power not to do it in the word of God. Are you with me? If we will surrender to that word. You see, the word of God has all the power of God. It has the life of God, the character of God. But Hebrews chapter 4 verse 2 says, for the word for unto us was the gospel preached as well as unto them. Who is them? The Israelites in the wilderness. But the word preached did not profit them. It had no effect. Why? Not mixed with faith. So as powerful as God's word is, let there be light, there was light. When we do not respond with the faith, which is submission, the power does not work. The creative energy that called the worlds into existence is in the word of God. She goes on to say, this word imparts power. It begets life. Every command is a promise, accepted by the will, received into the soul. It brings with us the life of the infinite one. Who is the infinite one? God himself. Listen again. Accepted by the will. That is to surrender to it. Received into the soul, study it, love it. It brings with it the life of the infinite one. It transforms the nature and recreates the soul in the image of God, the word of God.
1: Amen.
0: Satan knows that. And so he keeps us busy. Not committing murder. And robbing the Bank of Ontario. He keeps us busy with church work. I have 7 offices in the church I have to. I'm a deacon, and I'm a deaconess. And I'm a whatever. I have no time. Do you know how many preachers are so busy with administration, they have no time to study God's word? I have to run the church board, and the deacon board, and the janitor's board. I have to run these boards. I haven't. Listen to me. No, don't laugh at me. Sometimes you smile when you're in pain. Are you with me?
1: Yeah.
0: You laugh when you're in pain. My heart breaks for the church. For some reason, people will not study the Word of God.

If Jesus says, I am the living word, bread, which is the word, and we don't study it, when you reject the word of God, you don't have to reject it by saying, I reject it. You just don't make time for it. That's an effective rejection. Yes. You don't have to say, I love Satan. You just have to disregard God. Jesus says, he that's not with me. Listen to me carefully. I speak as a brother. If you have no time for this, you have no time for God. It makes no difference what you say. We're saved by faith. You know how we're judged? So in the judgment, God says, I'm not arguing with you that you said you love me. I'm not arguing that, says God. You said it, fine. Let's see if you meant it. And there's only one way to prove that. How did you respond? What were your fruits? My brothers, my sisters, fathers, mothers, parents, you want to keep your child in the church? Don't bring in rock music. You're going the wrong way. Give them this. And by the way, let them see it in the way you live your life as well. Because hypocrisy is a tremendous problem for children. They see you do one thing in the church, they see you do something else at home, and they have mental problems. And they're just waiting for 18 to get away from all this hypocrisy. In the meantime, how do we access that life? Tell me. The Word of God. The Word of God is our sanctification and righteousness, because it is spiritual food. Remember Jesus talking to the woman at the well? She went off to the village to inform people of she had met the Savior. Verse 31, in the meantime, his disciples prayed him, saying, Master, eat. John 4:31, eat. They prayed him, which suggests they pleaded with him. They begged him because they had been with him all day. They knew he was tired. That's why he stepped by the well. He was tired, sat on the well, asked the woman for water. They knew he was hungry. They went to the village to get some fries, whatever else they got. They came back and they said, eat. You know what Jesus said? I have meat to eat. You know not of. I was talking to a friend of mine. He's sitting right there. We're discussing the concept of desire. And he said correctly, when you desire something, no one can stop you from getting it. And I told him, the reason why people don't desire things is because they don't foresee the value of the thing. When you establish the value, if you go to any gas station in the United States, and there's a little container on the counter for pennies. You buy the gas, you pay, your change is a penny. You don't take the penny, you drop it in that little container. But if someone said, do you know that penny was the first penny ever minted in the United States? It's worth $50 million. What do? You take it back out of the container. You hire a security guard to walk with you to your house. Now you see the penny how? Valuable. And so you install security systems and you get a license to carry a machine gun and all sorts of things. Because this penny, the very first penny minted, is worth $50 million. Everything changes. Do you understand this? You should be skipping food to study this. Job did that. What did Job say? I have esteemed the words of his mouth more than my necessary food. I'm not trying to be extreme. I'm simply trying to defend the word of God, which is so unpopular among us. That's why there are all kinds of... Well, let me not say that. Let me say this. That's why people leave the church so easily. They're really not grounded in the truth. When you're not grounded and the wind comes by, you're just knocked over. When you're grounded, you may sway, but you can't be knocked over.
Listen to me carefully. I speak with respect as one who needs salvation as much as you do. Sinner like you are, worse. Make time in your life for the Word of God. Remember how you prepared for your exam that got you access to the best college in Canada? Remember how you prepared to your entrance exam for medical school, law school, dental school? You stayed up all night, you didn't sleep, you had no time for your family because you needed to get a high score. Take that attitude and doubly more regarding God's Word. Amen. It is your life. It will do what your spouse can't do. It'll do what your children can't do. It will do what only God can do. That's to transform, to fit, to equip us for a place in His kingdom where we will have constant communion with holy angels and the Godhead family themselves. Blessed are they that do His commandments, Revelation 22:14, that they may have right to the tree of life. But through God's Word, we have right to the life of the tree of life right now. Through God's Word, studied, finish the second part, and obeyed. Studied and obeyed. Let me close by using this symbolism. When a person is drunk, the person cannot control how he walks. Are you with me? Am I talking the truth? A drunk person may want to walk straight, can't do it. That's why the police takes them off to prison, because the policeman gives you a sobriety test. Walk a straight line, touch your nose, you end up touching the back of your head. Because the alcohol controls your motor function. And so you walk like that. Sin is alcohol. So we come into the world walking like that. Are you with me? God's Word now is the antidote. When you take it in, it straightens out your walk. Are you with me? The Word itself in you does that. But the Word comes in with your permission. Let me say it again. The Word in you, because you and I cannot straighten out our lives. We can't do it. That's God's work. He does it through the Word. Christ did everything through the Word. He forgave, He healed, He saved, He sanctified, He cast out demons. Everything was through the Word. Isn't that a lesson in Genesis 1? Everything God did, God said, even the creation of man, God said. And so today, I recommit my life to study God's Word, to live by God's Word. The key thing is not how much of the Word you know, but are you faithful to what you know? Amen. And he or she who is faithful to this much will develop a love for more. And so Luke 16:10 says, he that is faithful in that which is least, finish the verse, is faithful also in much. Are we living up to what we know? If we are, God makes sure that the path of the just is as a shining light that does what? Shineth more and more. This is your life. This is our life. This is our sanctification. This is our defense against error. This is our defense against temptation. It is written. There's only one safe way for any man, and that is the way of obedience to Thus Saith the Lord, Comfort and Courage, page 34, paragraph 6. Only one safe way. And who doesn't want a safe life? We all do. And so I recommit my life to God's Word, to study it, live by it, and preach it, regardless of cost. I have told God I prefer to have Him kill me than preach error. I'm not joking. I'm no hero. I'm a coward. I'm a rabbit. But I've told God, I prefer to have Him strike me dead than deliberately preach error. Error may soothe, it doesn't save. Let me say that again. Error soothes, it does not save. Truth may trouble, but it saves. Can you say amen? And so I

When he came down into the garden, he spoke to them individually. He did not call a family council. God bless all families. Don't get me wrong. He made individual first, then brought them together as a family. The fundamental level of interaction with God is the individual level. If no one in your family is studying the Word, you study it. Then God may work through you to reach them. I'll never forget this man. I did a crusade in a certain city in the United States. He came every night, loved the messages. I said, "Will you get baptized?" He said, "I'll wait." "Wait for what?" "Until my wife is converted." You don't tell God wait while you wait for a human being. Make a personal choice to study God's Word. Remember Joshua 24:15. "As for me and my house..." If you look at that expression carefully, Joshua is an individual man. He could have said, "As for my house." And that would have included him, am I right? House meant family. But he says, no. "As for me and my house," because I am, yes, I'm a family man, but I'm also an individual in my house. So that if my house, my family leaves God, I will follow God. I've met many people who will not accept the truth because of family members. Make an individual decision. This above TV. This above ice hockey. This above Facebook. Some young man wrote me, "Pastor, pray for me. I'm addicted to Facebook." I said, "Close down your account." Don't try to improve. Close down your account. What did you do before Facebook? Close it down. What did Jesus say? If your right hand offend you, fix it. You got a girlfriend who's no good? Don't send her to therapy. Get rid of her. You got a boyfriend that's useless? Do the same thing. We need to take drastic action because we're dealing with life and death. Eternal life. Is there someone listening? You've heard the Word of God, not just having listened today, but in the weeks, past months, the Spirit of God has been talking to you. You know in your heart, you and God, everyone else has been deceived, but you know that despite the outward appearance of commitment, you have drifted far from God. You are a sheep, a wolf in sheep's clothing. You want to come back to God seriously and say, "Father, in my behavior, my thinking, my everything, I have not been a Christian. And I want to come back to you and by your sustaining grace, never drift from you again." This is a serious call. It's very specific, not for all of you. Loving Father in heaven, we thank you for your Word. Father, I know I didn't preach very well. I'm asking you to go after me now and take this Word, this message, dear God, and apply it to the hearts of those who heard. No doubt in every congregation, their hearts resisting. Not necessarily because they're so evil, but Father, it's not natural to accept spiritual things. So you massage their hearts with your fingers of love and compassion. Somehow let them know that to come to you is to come to life, to come to the source of every blessing. And that whatever enjoyment they get from living away from you, it is temporary, but the blessings you offer are eternal. I pray particularly for those who answer the call, dear God, grant them your Spirit, Father, and let their walk with you. Let spiritual things dominate their lives, because the closer we are to you, the more value we can be to this earth. Father, bless the young, bless the parents. It is not easy to be a parent at any age, any time in history. Give them wisdom, dear God. Grant us your Spirit, Father. Give us a sense of urgency and emergency regarding the times in which we live, because the final events will be few and rapid. Oh, Father in heaven, have mercy on us. You said in 2 Peter chapter 3, verse 9, "The Lord is not slack concerning his promises, some men count slackness, but is long-suffering to usward, not willing that any should perish, but that all should come to repentance." Father, if you meant those words, do all you can to save us. Father, I offer this prayer in the name of Jesus, pleading with you to hear it, answer it. Bless everyone who

came, every visitor. Bless the leadership of this church day, God. Bless your work in Canada, worldwide. Put a burden on the hearts of church leaders for the kingdom of God first, above everything else, that the coming of Christ may be hastened. Because the solution for this world's problems is not one government over another, one political party over another. The only lasting solution is the return of Christ. Father, give us a love for heaven and spiritual things, I pray. In the name of Jesus, let all God's people say, amen, amen and amen.

Think about that. If you try to save yourself, if you look out for number one, all about you, you inevitably will lose. You will die. Yet if you lay down your life, if you deny yourself, take up your cross and follow Him, be like Jesus, He says, I'll give you the crown of life. I'll give you the victory. But you can't seek it for yourself. You have to look out for others.

You know, sometimes in our Christian life, we often struggle because we wonder, God, why do bad things happen to me? How is it that if you're supposed to bless me and you love me, why is it that trial comes? And what I've found in my own Christian walk is that trials are some of the best things that actually draw our hearts close to God. And they teach us things that we otherwise wouldn't be able to endure. And so I want to share with you today a very, very powerful story that happened to me back just a few years ago when I had cancer. How can we trust God through the various times? You know, it's easy to follow God when things are going well. But what about the trials in life, the dark times, the difficult things that we go through where it seems like the darkness would just close in around us? How is it that we can find hope and encouragement to make it through those things? I just want to invite you, before we begin that, to just bow your heads with me. I'm just going to kneel here, and we'll ask God's blessing to be with us. Father in heaven, we thank you so much for this time to be together today. We pray that your presence would draw near and that you would bless those who are watching. I pray that they would find encouragement and hope in Jesus. And we thank you for this blessing. We come in Jesus' name. Amen. I've entitled this message, Cancer, Crisis, and the Cross, because those are the three things that I have been through in the last few years through this experience. And let me tell you, friends, when we go through these trials, when we come through them on the other side, it is miraculous how God transforms us into stronger people, and we're able to endure things and share with others and encourage them through the trials that we go through in our life. You know, back in 2008, when I was teaching at the Amazing Facts Bible College, at the end of every session, we would take our students on a mission trip. And we had been in different places. We had gone to South America and Europe and Central America and all kinds of different places. This particular session, we were going to the country of Belize. And all of our students would preach a prophecy seminar at various locations around the city where we were. And I was also going to preach one of those series. So before that trip took place, I noticed one day that I had this strange sensation in my groinal area. And there was this burning and kind of a warm, fuzzy feeling. And I just couldn't figure out what was wrong. And I noticed.